0: Confetti was presented while it was still the day of salvation, and may contain references to God still saving while it was still possible before the day of judgment began on May 21, 2011, when God shut the door of heaven after saving all of his elect people. Good evening and welcome to eBible Fellowship's Housetops. This is a program where we seek to fulfill God's command to preach and proclaim upon the housetops what we hear in the ear. As we read in Matthew 10, verse 27, "What I tell you in darkness, that speak ye in light, and what ye hear in the ear, that preach ye upon the housetops." From the archives with his study, our speaker is Chris McCann from Darby, Pennsylvania.
1: To Joshua chapter 9. Joshua chapter 9. And I'm going to read beginning in verse 3 through verse 15 of Joshua 9. "And when the inhabitants of Gibeon heard what Joshua had done unto Jericho and to Ai, they did work willily, and went and made as if they had been ambassadors, and took old sacks upon their asses, and wine bottles old, and rent, and bound up, and old shoes, and clouted upon their feet, and old garments upon them, and all the bread of their provision was dry and moldy. And they went to Joshua unto the camp at Gilgal, and said unto him and to the men of Israel, We be come from a far country. Now therefore, make ye a league with us. And the men of Israel said unto the Hivites, Peradventure ye dwell among us, and how shall we make a league with you? And they said unto Joshua, We are thy servants. And Joshua said unto them, Who are ye, and from whence come ye? And they said unto him, From a very far country thy servants are come, because of the name of the Lord thy God. For we have heard the fame of him and all that he did in Egypt, and all that he did to the two kings of the Amorites that were beyond Jordan, to Sihon king of Heshbon, and to Og king of Bashan, which was at Ashtaroth. Wherefore our elders and all the inhabitants of our country spake to us, saying, Take victuals with you for the journey, and go to meet them, and say unto them, We are your servants. Therefore now make ye a league with us. This, our bread, we took hot for our provision out of our houses on the day we came forth to go unto you. But now, behold, it is dry, and it is moldy. And these bottles of wine which we filled were new, and behold, they be rent. And these our garments and our shoes are become old by reason of the very long journey. And the men took of their victuals, and asked not counsel at the mouth of the Lord. And Joshua made peace with them, and made a league with them, to let them live. And the princes of the congregation swear unto them." And I'll stop reading there. And in this historical account, why don't we spend a little time just discussing what's going on here. Joshua is leading Israel in the conquest of the land of Canaan, the promised land. They had destroyed Sihon and Og, Amorite kings on the other side of Jordan. Those two kings, and that's where the two and a half tribes of Israel would eventually settle down and live. And then they crossed the Jordan miraculously as the priest bearing the Ark of the Covenant stepped into the Jordan River, the waters of Jordan divided very similarly to the Red Sea dividing when Israel crossed the Red Sea. And Israel came across the Jordan and began, in obedience to God, to destroy the nations of the land of Canaan. They destroyed Jericho. Well, actually, God destroyed Jericho. All they did was march around Jericho for once a day for 6 days, and then seven times on the seventh day, totaling 13 times. And then Jericho fell down. The walls of that great city fell down, and Israel went up before them and slew every man, woman, and child in the city, except for Rahab and her family, because there were arrangements made with her when she hid the two spies that Israel sent to search out the land. And then following that, Israel destroyed the little city of Ai, or Ai, and they had difficulty with that city because there was a man of Israel named Achan who plundered a couple of things out of Jericho, gold and silver and a Babylonianish garment, and hid him in his tent. And so Israel at first fell before the inhabitants of Ai, but then after discovering Achan's sin by God's selecting him as the one who had committed this sin of covetousness and had brought shame upon Israel, they stone Achan and his family to death and then burn him with fire, and then went back and destroyed the inhabitants of Ai. And now the people of Gibeon, who are Hittites, have heard all these reports. They heard that this nation of slaves came out of Egypt. They heard that God worked wonders in the land of Egypt, and they had crossed Jordan, and first they had slain Sihon and Og and crossed Jordan, and the walls of Jericho fell down after simply marching around them. Can you imagine the news of that that would spread to all the people of the land of Canaan? And they also heard that they were marked for destruction. They knew that God was commanding Israel to destroy every nation. And so what the people of Gibeon decided to do was to send ambassadors to Joshua, to Israel, and to pretend that they were people that live far off, that they lived a great distance away. So they basically got the best actors they could find, probably in their city, and they dressed them up with old clothing. They put old shoes on their feet. They gave them bread that was moldy. It had blue spots on it, and they had bottles of wine. They broke the bottles of wine, and they tried to make it look as if these men had traveled for hundreds and hundreds of miles, at least, if not further. And they were not near Israel. They were not close at hand. They were basically, as it says here, they did work willily. They were being deceitful, full of guile and trickery, underhanded, whatever word you want to use. And they went to Joshua and the princes of Israel, and they sought a league. They make a league with us. They're insistent with Joshua, make a league with us. And Joshua at first said, well, what if you dwell near us? He was suspicious, but they insisted, make a league with us. We are, and then they showed them the bread and the broken bottles and their clothing, and they're trying to prove to Joshua that they were indeed from a far country. And then Joshua and the princes of Israel are fooled. They're deceived, and they do make a league with them. And it says in verse 15, Joshua made peace with them and made a league with them to let them live. And the princes of the congregation swear unto them. So these ambassadors for Gibeon, they pulled it off. They pulled it off. They went there with a goal in mind, and they were able to accomplish it, and they would live. Now, what happens after that is that Joshua and the princes hear that they do dwell near, and then they journey for 3 days. On the third day, they come to the cities of Gibeon, and the people of Israel, the congregation, they are upset with the leaders because they were fooled and that they let these men live. But once a league is made, you can't then say, well, it was made underhandedly, unless they are honoring their contract. They are honoring their word that they swore to them. They swore they would not kill them, that they would let them live, and there would be peace. And so that's the historical setting. Israel does allow the inhabitants of Gibeon, these Hittites, to live. They allow them to live, but then they make a provision, and they say, we'll let you live, but you're going to be our servants. You're going to be hewers of wood and drawers of water. You're going to do the menial task for the congregation. And, you know, you'd have to do a lot of work back then to cut the wood, to do anything, to build houses. And drawing water would be a constant occupation because they don't have running water like we had today. You had to go fetch. And so these men of Gibeon would be the fetchers. They would be the servants to the congregation. And Joshua and the princes let them know that. And the people of Gibeon are content with that. They're content with that. They're satisfied with that because they're allowed to live. Well, that's the historical setting. And yet we know that the Bible is always God's intention in writing the Bible is always to bring the gospel. It's always to bring the gospel. And so we have a historical situation, but the Bible is written in parables. Now, sometimes Jesus would say, the kingdom of heaven is like, and he would alert everyone, a parable is forthcoming. But many times the Bible just gives history, or the Bible gives statements, and there's no indication it's a parable. And you have to maybe go to another passage that explains, like in the book of Galatians, in that epistle, we read of the two sons of Abraham, and that they represented two covenants. And it's stated there that these things were an allegory. Well, that's talking about several chapters in the book of Genesis, dealing with Abraham's wife, Sarah, and his concubine, Hagar, and their children. And yet it was to be spiritually discerned and spiritually understood. And so it is with this chapter here in Joshua and actually all the Bible. We have to look for the gospel meaning. Now, first, let's look at the fact that the Gibeonites, who were the inhabitants of Gibeon, who sent the ambassadors to Joshua, they had heard they were all going to be destroyed. Every one of them, man, woman, and child, no exceptions. God had determined that all the inhabitants of the land of Canaan were to be destroyed. So they heard the information. They knew they were marked for death. There was no getting around it. They were marked for death unless they could somehow make a league with Joshua and the people of Israel. And we can see how this relates spiritually to us. Because what does the Bible tell us? That all have sinned and fallen short of the glory of God, and the wages of sin is death. So because we, human beings, we people, have sinned against God, we're all marked for death. Every single human being, every last one of us, doesn't matter who we are, what age we are, what nationality we are, none of that matters. God just sees a sinner. He sees someone who has

city, and they would have come to the cities of Gibeon, and they would have destroyed them, just like they destroyed Jericho or Ai or all the other cities that follow. And it would have been a definite, total destruction of all the inhabitants. And actually, we read in Joshua chapter 11, in Joshua 11, in verses 18 and 19, well, and verse 20, it says, Joshua made war a long time with all those kings. There was not a city that made peace with the children of Israel, save the Hivites, the inhabitants of Gibeon. Have I been saying the Hittites? Yeah, it's actually the Hivites. The inhabitants of Gibeon, all other they took in battle. For it was of the Lord to harden their hearts that they should come against Israel in battle, that he might destroy them utterly, that they might have no favor, but that he might destroy them, as the Lord commanded Moses. Only the people of Gibeon found grace or favor with the nation of Israel, and actually with God. That's the picture. They're the only ones. Everybody else in the land of Canaan was destroyed. So this is a very special set of circumstances that God is giving us with this one city. Just one city, a remnant out of the whole. Just a tiny portion of all the inhabitants of the land of Canaan that do realize their danger, that do realize that unless there can be a league of peace made, they're going to die. They know. Just like God somehow draws people to himself. He sends the gospel out into the world, and the gospel makes general statements that are true and definitely fact. That we're all sinners, and we're all going to die on the day of judgment. And that so was the news spread to all the inhabitants of Canaan. But only these people of Gibeon responded in such a way where peace was made. And when the gospel goes out into the world, it's only God's elect. It's only those individuals that God is going to apply the word to that will come to him. That will come to him on his terms and will find peace. And so this is the situation with Gibeon, and the spiritual picture does apply to everyone that hears that they are a sinner and is brought to salvation by God's work. Now, a second thing we see here is that when they heard they were being marked for destruction, they feared. They were afraid. Like let's read in Joshua 9, and we're not told this, but we see it through their actions in verse 3. When the inhabitants of Gibeon heard what Joshua had done unto Jericho and to Ai, they did work willily and went and made as if they had been ambassadors and took old sacks upon their asses and so forth. So they heard the news, and this caused them to begin to take action. And then over in verses 22 to 24 of Joshua 9, and Joshua called for them, and he spake unto them, saying, wherefore have ye beguiled us, saying, we are very far from you when ye dwell among us? Now therefore ye are cursed, and there shall none of you be freed from being bondmen and hewers of wood and drawers of water for the house of my God. And they answered Joshua and said, because it was certainly told thy servants how that the Lord thy God commanded his servant Moses to give you all the land and to destroy all the inhabitants of the land from before you, therefore we were sore afraid of our lives because of you, and have done this thing. See, they heard the news. They heard the news, and they feared. They feared. Just, it's very similar to people of Nineveh. They heard, in yet 40 days, and Nineveh will be destroyed. And they responded. They put on sackcloth and ashes from the king on down, and cried mightily unto God, if peradventure God might spare them. See, that's out of fear. That's out of
being

0: afraid. Some people they don't like the idea that the Bible talks about judgment. But you see, when we just bring the whole counsel of God, when we just say what God tells us in His Word, it can evoke a response that God is completely in charge of. And that's where the message of judgment leads us. And that's where it led the Gibeonites. They were afraid. So they went to Joshua. And Joshua is a type and picture of the Lord Jesus Christ. They went to Joshua, as sinners today go to Christ, make a league with us. Make a league. And that's the next thing we want to look at, this league. It's in Joshua 9, verse 6. And they went to Joshua unto the camp at Gilgal, and said unto him and to the men of Israel, We be come from a far country. Now therefore, make ye a league with us. Make the league with us. And the word league, the Hebrew word league, is a Hebrew word that is berith, and it means covenant. It's the same word you find repeatedly in the Old Testament. It's found in Genesis chapter 17, when God made a covenant with Abraham. It says in verse 7 of Genesis 17, And I will establish my covenant between me, and that word covenant is the same word league in Joshua 9. I will establish my covenant between me and thee and thy seed after thee in their generations for an everlasting covenant, to be a God unto thee and to thy seed after thee. And I will give unto thee and to thy seed after thee the land wherein thou art a stranger, all the land of Canaan, for an everlasting possession, and I will be their God. So we see it's called everlasting covenant in verse 7. The land of Canaan is to be an everlasting possession, and spiritually it's pointing to the covenant that is made as we find salvation in the Lord Jesus Christ. And then we can enter into the kingdom of God, the kingdom of heaven, which Canaan was a type and a figure of. There's no way that that land over in the Middle East that the Jews and the Arabs are constantly arguing about and fighting over is an everlasting possession, because the Bible tells us that the world is going to melt with a fervent heat, and that includes any land over in Israel. And so God is letting us know with this language, he is referring to an eternal land, the heaven itself, the kingdom of God. And then it goes on to say in verse 9 in Genesis 17, And God said unto Abraham, Thou shalt keep my covenant, therefore, thou and thy seed after thee in their generations. This is my covenant, which ye shall keep between me and you and thy seed after thee. Every man child among you shall be circumcised, and he shall circumcise the flesh of your foreskin, and shall be a token of the covenant between me and you. And it continues on. And this covenant is the league, and the circumcision was a sign of the covenant. And we know in circumcision, the foreskin of the male reproductive organ is cut off. There's shedding of blood, and it's through reproduction that the Messiah would come, the Lord Jesus Christ, who would be the one who would seal the covenant. He would be the one who is able to arrange peace between man and God. And circumcision looked ahead to that. It looked to the work of Christ on the cross. Now, if we go back to Joshua 9, it says in verse 6, they went to Joshua unto the camp at Gilgal. And this is where they desired that a league be made between them and Joshua and Israel. Gilgal is the place that Israel came to when they had spent the 40 years in the wilderness, and they crossed the Jordan, and they came to Gilgal, And it's where God circumcised them a second time. If you go back to Joshua chapter 5, in Joshua 5, in verse 2, it says, "At that time the Lord said unto Joshua, Make thee sharp knives, and circumcise again the children of Israel the second time." Now they were doing this because the one circumcised who had come out of Egypt had died in the wilderness. They circumcised everyone who was a man of war or eligible to fight, which would be 20 years and older, and none of them who came out of Egypt of that age, except for a few exceptions, entered into the land of Canaan. So all these people, these younger men who are now over age 20, they had to be circumcised, and they were doing it the second time. And it says in verse 3, "And Joshua made him sharp knives and circumcised the children of Israel at the hill of the foreskins." It was such an enormous task, because there would have been hundreds of thousands of them that would have been going through this sign. This sign would have been placed upon them. And so it became a hill of foreskins, as all the males in Israel that were eligible were being circumcised. And then we read a little further down in verse 9, "And the Lord said unto Joshua, This day have I rolled away the reproach of Egypt from off you." That's what it was a picture of, the reproach or sin of the world that we're all involved in. "Wherefore the name of the place is called Gilgal unto this day." And Gilgal, the word itself or the name itself, means a wheel or something rolled. And so it's the place where the reproach of Egypt, or the picture is sin, is rolled off of the Israelites, because it's pointing to Christ's work as he does redeem his people. And this is where the Gibeonites come to Joshua, as he's at Gilgal. He's at the place that is known as the Hill of Foreskins, and they desire to make a covenant, a league with Joshua and the Israelites. And of course, if they do enter into a covenant, the sign of the covenant will be placed upon them. They also would become circumcised, even though they were strangers. They were not Israelites. That would be done in a later time. But it's just indicating that they are in coming to Joshua and Israel, in looking for this covenant, they are seeking to find God's grace and salvation through the redeeming work of the Lord Jesus Christ, because he is what all the circumcisions pointed to, as there was the shedding of blood of the reproductive organ. Okay, now, let's also go to Luke 14, and I think we'll see another spiritual principle. Luke 14, verses 31 to 33. I hope we have time for all this, because there is a very important spiritual or biblical principle that's involved in Joshua 9 that I never noticed before, that I really would like to get to if we have time. In Luke 14, verse 31, remember, Jesus said these words, "Or what king, going to make war against another king, sitteth not down first and consulteth whether he be able with 10,000 to meet him that cometh against him with 20,000? Or else, while the other is yet a great way off, he sendeth an embassage and desireth conditions of peace." Now we can see how that fits with the Gibeonites. They heard the news of these tremendous victories of God. Jericho fell, the walls fell down. The walls fell down, and that was a famous city of its day. It had great and high walls. It was a strong city, and the walls fell down. And so the inhabitants of Gibeon are considering this. There actually were, I think, four cities, but they're still no match for the army of Israel itself, that numbered in the hundreds of thousands. And besides that, they have God fighting for them. They destroyed Egypt, the mightiest and greatest arm, the greatest army of its day. They crossed the Red Sea miraculously. They crossed Jordan miraculously. Who can fight against these people? We're going to be destroyed. You know, it's obvious. We're not going to be able to fight against this might. And you know, the picture is here in Luke 14, where a king of old would think, well, an army's coming against me with 20,000. I only have 10,000 men. That's a 2-to-1 ratio. We're not going to win. We're not going to win. I'm going to send some ambassadors to that king and sue for peace. I'm going to get some conditions of peace. And I'm going to try and make sure that we're not all destroyed and the city burnt and our wives ravished and so forth. I'm going to try and take care of this before it happens. Because once they come upon our city, it's too late. And see, God is trying to teach us wisdom through this example. If a king would see a mightier army come and approach and sue for conditions of peace, what is the situation when it's one tiny, finite, little sinner who has offended the great and almighty God of the universe? All the power and all the might of God against one finite man or woman or child. Talk about lopsided. Talk about a battle where there's no question as to the outcome. That has to be it. I mean, 2-to-1 ratio, and this king decides to sue for peace. Well, what's the ratio of that? With the power of God who can speak and bring a world into existence? Or what if, what would the ratio be if it was you against the United States Army and all the tanks and all the aircraft and all the ships of war and all their nuclear weapons were aimed at you and your house? Now, you would probably, as quickly as possible, get out there as soon as you could and hold it. Let's make peace. Let's make peace. And whatever terms you want, because you are going to be obliterated. And that's just the might of one little country and one army. It's a great country in the world and a great army, but that's nothing. God speaks of all the nations of the world in the book of Isaiah as being nothing more than a drop in a bucket. And all the isles is a very little thing. And he is definitely letting us know, when it comes to the power of God compared to all the power of man, there is no comparison. It just cannot be spoken how much trouble we're in because of our sin. And so the wise thing to do, the reasonable thing to do, if we had our wits about us, if we really truly did have spiritual common sense, we would go to God and we would beg and beseech him and cry out to him for peace. And this is exactly what the Gibeonites are doing. They sent ambassadors. They sent ambassadors to go to Joshua to make peace, to make a league of peace. Now we keep saying this league of peace. Let's go to Ephesians chapter 2. Ephesians 2, and in verse 12, it says that at that time ye were without Christ, being aliens from the commonwealth of Israel, and strangers from the covenants of promise, having no hope, and without God in the world. But now, in Christ Jesus, ye, who sometimes were far off, are made nigh by the blood of Christ. For he is our peace, who has made both one, has broken down the middle wall of partition between us, having abolished in his flesh the enmity, even the law of commandments contained in ordinances, for to make in himself of twain one new man, so making peace, and that he might reconcile both unto God in one body by the cross, having slain the enmity thereby, and came and preached peace to you which were afar off, and to them that were nigh. See, the Gibeonites, they feign coming from a far country. They're far off. Make peace with us. And God has peace available. There is peace with God that is possible only through Christ himself. Through no other way, through no work anyone can do, through no other God, no other religion, through nothing but the mercy of God through Christ is the only way peace can come. And this is what the Gibeonites are seeking. Now, if we go back to Joshua, and I don't know if we're going to get through all this, but let's also see another element after they make peace. But before that, look how they come in Joshua 9, verse 8. They said unto Joshua, we are thy servants. We are thy servants. Verse 9. And they said unto him, from a very far country thy servants are come. And then in verse 11, wherefore our elders and all the inhabitants of our country spake to us, saying, take victuals with you for the journey, and go to meet them, and say unto them, we are your servants, therefore now make ye league with us. And then verse 24, and they answered Joshua and said, because it was certainly told thy servants. They're not coming proud. They're not coming arrogantly. They're coming and they're placing themselves as bondmen, as slaves, as servants. Do with us whatever you want. Because the God of Israel is a good God. He's a good God. And you're going to spare our lives. You're not going to kill us. And so we'll be your servants. Happily we'll hew the wood and we'll draw the water. We will serve. And that's relating it spiritually. That's exactly what happens when anyone finds salvation. We're sons of God, yes, but we're also servants of God. If you look at Jude, in Jude 1, you don't have to turn there. Jude 1, verse 1, Jude, the servant of Jesus Christ. Over in 2 Peter, Simon Peter, a servant and an apostle of Jesus Christ. In Philippians 1, Paul and Timotheus, the servants of Jesus Christ. When we become saved, we are God's servants. We're bought with a price. We're no longer our own. We're to serve God with our time, our money, our resources, with everything. Everything. We're not free agents. We never were. We were always servants of sin, but now we serve God. And the Gibeonites are fully aware of this. This is the conditions of this league of peace. This is the conditions of this covenant we're making with you. We will be your servants. And how are they going to serve? Well, here's their task in Joshua 9. Verse 20, the princes of the congregation, after they realize that they live close at hand, this we will do to them. We will even let them live, lest wrath be upon us because of the oath which we swear unto them. And the princes said unto them, let them live, but let them be hewers of wood and drawers of water unto all the congregation as the princes had promised. And then a little further down, Joshua says the same thing, verse 23. Now, therefore, ye are cursed. He's speaking to Gibeonites. In entering into this covenant and this league, they are cursed. Now, how do we relate that spiritually to us? If they are representing believers, are we cursed when we enter into a relationship with God through Christ? Yes, in the person of the Lord Jesus Christ, who became a curse for us. Remember, he was bearing our sins in his own body upon the tree, and anyone hanged on a tree is a curse. And so as he was made a curse, we become a curse in him, and yet we don't have to suffer the consequences of being a curse because he paid the penalty in our place, and we are free from the curse of the law. But we do in Christ become a curse. Now, therefore, ye are cursed, and there shall none of you be freed from being bondmen and hewers of wood and drawers of water for the house of my God. You see, we're building a spiritual house. That's what we're all here for. It's our occupation. It's our only reason for being here. We're here to build up the house of God, to complete the house, to finish the house. Well, in order to build a house, you need wood. So we cut the wood. And there's a verse over in 2 Chronicles chapter 2, 2 Chronicles 2 and verse 10 says, "And behold, I will give to thy servants the hewers that cut timber, 20,000 measures of beaten wheat," and so forth. And this is Solomon speaking to the workers of Hiram who were building the temple, the house of God. They were hewers of timber, hewers of wood. You take the wood, you bring it to the house, you construct the house. And whenever someone becomes saved, they become a spiritually, the Bible uses the language as a living stone, but it's the same idea. When you're bringing the wood, you're building up the house of God. And the drawers of water, let's go to Isaiah chapter 12. And this is very clear. In Isaiah 12, verse 2, "Behold, God is my salvation. I will trust and not be afraid. For the Lord Jehovah is my strength and my song. He also has become my salvation. Therefore, with joy shall ye draw water out of the wells of salvation." And this is our task. This is our job. When we become saved, we have peace with God through Christ. That covenant is applied to us. Then we go about drawing water out of the wells of salvation. The gospel is the water. The Bible is the water. And we share the gospel. When we share a tract with someone and they read it, and God uses that to minister to them and in drawing them along, or maybe even uses it to save them, then we have drawn like a bucket of water out of the well of salvation, and we have done our duty, which is as a servant of God to be drawers of water. Now, if we're not sharing the gospel, then we're like these Gibeonites who have made a league, they've made a pact, and yet they're reneging. They're reneging on it. No, I'm too good for that. I'm a Gibeonite, and this is one of the mighty cities of the land of Canaan. They were certainly looked upon as an upstanding city, and yet their duty was menial. Their task was common. It was to draw the water, and that's all we're called upon to do. We have to share the water of the gospel with those around us in the world. Now, let's see. And there's more here, but one last thing I want to look at, and this is a very important principle, is the manner of their coming. The manner of their coming, because when we hear we're under God's wrath, and we're encouraged by God to come to Him, beseeching Him for mercy. Well, they came. They came, but how did they come? Did they come honestly? Did they come sincerely? Did they come with a pure heart? They came deceitfully. They came underhandedly. They came making themselves look like somebody they weren't. You see what I think God is telling us here, and it's very similar to Jacob. Remember when Jacob got the blessing? Did he come as Jacob? No, his mother put a hairy fur on him and made him appear as Esau. He deceived his father, yet Jacob got the blessing not Esau. The Gibeonites basically were blessed because they weren't killed. Their deceitful tactics paid off. Isn't that strange? Isn't it unusual that God is letting us know these people came with no integrity? They came, lying to God, to the people of God, to Joshua. Make a league with us. Make a league with us. We be from a far country. Look at our bread. Look at our bottles of wine. Look at the shoes on our feet. Liar, liar, liar. Liar. And yet, they do not seek the counsel of the Lord, but God knew all the time. God could have intervened at any time. He could have made them aware of the situation, but he didn't. He didn't intervene. And the league, the pact is made, and Israel must honor it. And these Gibeonites live. And they now become servants to God, and they now are hewers of wood and drawers of water. Now, what is God telling us? Well, when the gospel goes out and we hear that we're under God's wrath and judgment day is quickly approaching, and we begin to get concerned, we begin to maybe even be a little troubled by this news and information, how do we go to God? And I'm talking about anybody. Do we go to God with a broken and contrite heart? Do we go to God instantaneously? Oh, God, I hear what you're saying, and our heart now is right with God. We go to God in our sin. We go to God with a deceitful heart. Even as we're crying, God, have mercy upon me, thou son of David. Have mercy. What's the condition of our heart? Deceitful and desperately wicked. We might be using the language. We might be saying the words. And God does encourage us in Hosea, take with you words, come boldly unto the throne of grace, that you might find grace to help in time of need. Go to God, come to me, we read in Isaiah 55, in verse 3, incline your ear and come unto me, hear, and your soul shall live. Come unto me. Okay, so we know we're in trouble with God, we desperately want peace. We want this peace for our own benefit. And so we come to him and we begin to cry out to him, have mercy, yet our hearts are far from him. You see, our heart is still stone. It's still not broken. And so it's not matching up with what we're crying out to him for. There's a discrepancy there, and God is acknowledging that. That's the way anybody must come to him. There can't be anyone who comes any other way. There's a friend who calls me pretty often. He calls me and he's always troubled. He's always troubled because he prays and prays and reads the Bible. And he says, but I'm not sincere. I'm not sincere in my prayers. I can tell even when I'm reading the Bible that my mind's somewhere else. And he's looking for an earnestness in coming to God. And yet, here in Joshua 9, God is telling us, you cannot make yourselves a new heart. God commands us to make ourselves a new heart, but we can't do it. That's why we go to him, beseeching him for mercy. So you can come, and you know up here, maybe intellectually, the trouble you're in. And you can use words and you can cry to me for mercy, and yet I know that your heart is not in it. Your heart is still in the world. It's still in sin. And yet God still has mercy on some. He will have mercy on his people. And so it's very encouraging to us here in Joshua 9 that these Gibeonites came deceptively, because it's exactly how anyone else comes. And we can even say to God, if we want to be more honest, God, I just can't come in the manner that you would have me to come, but I do want your mercy. I do beseech you that you would give me your grace and salvation. Okay, let's stop here and have a word of prayer. Dear Father, we do thank you for your encouragement through the gospel, through the Bible, as you're letting us know that we're in great trouble, and yet you are a God who can be our way of escape through the Lord Jesus Christ, and we do pray that you would help us to come to you. Not that any can seek after you, none seek after you, but we can come to you acknowledging this. And Father, we thank you that you also know the condition of our heart, and bless your word to the ears and hearts of some that are here. And we pray these things in Christ's name. Amen.
1: 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We hope you enjoyed our program, and remember Luke 12:3, which tells us, "Therefore, whatsoever ye have spoken in darkness shall be heard in the light, and that which ye have spoken in the ear in closets shall be proclaimed upon the housetops."

Welcome to the audio reading of 50 Types and Figures Found in the Bible on eBible Fellowship. At this point, we're going to look at how waters are used spiritually in the Bible in at least three different ways. First, let's look at the gospel. To start with, waters can be a type and a figure of the gospel. And we read about that in Psalm 105, verse 41. He opened the rock, and the waters gushed out. They ran in the dry places like a river. This is referring to when the Israelites were wandering in the wilderness after leaving Egypt, and the rock here is a type of Christ. Exodus 17, verse 6 is the reference for that. The water that flows forth and gave life to the people is a representation of the gospel that gushes forth from Christ and was able to bring spiritual life to a sinner when it was the day of salvation. The same picture is found in this scripture in Isaiah 55, verse 1. Ho, everyone that thirsteth, come ye to the waters, and he that hath no money, come ye, buy and eat. Yea, come buy wine and milk without money and without price. Here, the Lord is speaking to those that He is working in to thirst after His righteousness. Secondly, waters can also be a picture of the judgment of God. For instance, when God brought the flood upon the world in Noah's day, and we read about that in Genesis 7, the waters were a picture of His wrath. So we can see how the waters of the flood represents the judgment of God. Also in Exodus chapter 14, verses 26 through 28, when Pharaoh and the Egyptians drowned in the Red Sea, it was a picture of being under the wrath of God. Additionally, waters can represent people. In Isaiah 57, God connects the wicked to the waters of a troubled sea. Isaiah 57:20 reads, But the wicked are like the troubled sea, when it cannot rest, whose waters cast up mire and dirt. Also, we can see that God directly defines waters as people in Revelation 17, verse 1. And there came one of the seven angels which had the seven vials, and talked with me, saying unto me, Come hither, I will show unto thee the judgment of the great whore that sitteth upon many waters. The great whore sits or rules upon many waters. The great whore is Babylon, or the kingdom of Satan that ruled over the unsaved of the world. We see that we're correct in that understanding as we read further down in this chapter, and let's look at Revelation 17, verse 15. And he saith unto me, The waters which thou sawest, where the whore sitteth, are peoples, and multitudes, and nations, and tongues. So there are four references which point to the universal aspect or worldwide nature of what is in view. It has to do with the peoples of all the earth. They are the waters that the whores sitteth upon, or that Satan and his kingdom ruled over when he won the right of conquest over mankind in the Garden of Eden, and especially his rule at the end of the Great Tribulation, when God gave him rule over the unsaved peoples of the world. So when we're encountering waters in the Bible, we can ask, is the water pointing to the gospel, the judgment of God, or to people? We have to pray for wisdom and look carefully at the context to help determine which spiritual picture is in view. We thank you for joining us for this audio reading of 50 Types and Figures Found in the Bible here on eBible Fellowship.

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1: With a more open dialogue. We apologize for our late delay. We have our panel speakers, Eddie Ramos, Salvador Diego, Jordan Schwab, and eventually joining us will be Carl von Heringa. We appreciate you joining us these week Saturday nights at 9:30 p.m. We are 15 minutes late, so we're going to get into the program. Tonight's topic is the world in turmoil. What's going on? That's the world in turmoil. What's going on? And nation against nation discussed. So with that being said, Eddie, we'd love for you to talk a little bit about that and any other Bible topics that come to mind.
2: Okay. Welcome, everyone. I think for me, when I hear the phrase nation against nation, the first passage I think that comes to most of our minds is Matthew 24, where the disciples ask in verse 3 for Christ to tell them what would be the sign of his coming and of the end of the world. Here it says the end of the world, but it's the end of the age. And in verse 4, Jesus begins to answer that question. And one of the things that he says, we find in verse 7, which is pretty interesting. He says, "For nation shall rise against nation, and kingdom against kingdom, and there shall be famines and pestilences and earthquakes in diverse places. All these are the beginnings of sorrows." So the only problem that I see is when people read the Bible, they think Christ is speaking plainly. They think he's speaking literally at face value. So what they do is they look at this and they think earthly nation against earthly nation, earthly kingdom against earthly kingdom. And then when Christ uses, words like famine, well, we all know what that is. When he uses pestilences, earthquakes, these are all things that we can physically relate to. We understand these words. But the problem is that if we neglect a very important principle in the Bible, that Christ did not speak without parables, then we're going to run off and make incorrect conclusions based on everything Christ is describing here in Matthew 24. And so that is what a lot of people do. They take his words at face value, and they think that this must be speaking about one earthly nation against another earthly nation. And so this is a misconception. In the Bible, when we look at the Bible, we want to make sure we understand what God is saying according to the Bible. So when the Bible speaks about nations,
3: Matthew 24, and so that is what a lot of people.
2: When Christ is using the word nations here, we want to make sure we understand what he's saying. So, for example, the word nation is Strong's G1484, and it's also translated as the word Gentiles. But here we can understand that as being the word nation. It's a singular word, nation. Nation shall rise against nation. And so I think that's very important, because you notice he's not saying nations against nations. And so when people read this word, that's what they conclude. Well, this must be talking about nations against nations. He's specifically saying nation against nation, and he's speaking in parables. So that means that he's referring to something that is not obviously understood. So when we look through the Bible, we realize that God refers to two different types of nations in the Bible. The nations of the elect, or the nation of the elect, and the nation of the wicked. So, for example, if we turn to 1 Peter chapter 2, verse 9, that is one of the places we find the same Greek word. In 1 Peter 2, 9, it says, speaking of the elect, "But ye are a chosen generation, a royal priesthood, and holy nation, a peculiar people, that ye should show forth praises of him who hath called you out of darkness into his marvelous light." Okay, so here God is showing us that the true believers are referred to as a holy nation. Again, singular. And then if we take a look in Psalm 9:17, we have another reference to the opposite spectrum of nations. It says, "The wicked shall be turned into hell, and all the nations that forget God." And so the Bible gives us plenty of verses that allow us to jump from the Greek word nation to the Hebrew word translated as nation to understand that God is speaking about the same things. And so, we understand that when the Bible says nation against nation in Matthew 24, Christ is answering their question, but he's not answering it at face value. He's not answering it literally. He's answering it parabolically, spiritually. So we always want to know what he means by what he says. Can't take it at face value. You can't take the pestilences, the earthquakes, the famines. It all has to do with spiritual language. I think the focus of the topic is probably wasn't this per se, but I think this is one of the places where people turn to kind of as a proof text. Look, we see all these things going out in the world, and Matthew 24 speaks about that. About nation against nation. But that's not what it's referring to. It's referring to the nation of the unsaved coming ag against the nation of them that are holy, the true believers. And this is something that has always been going on. But more so in the time of the end. Now, what we're seeing out in the world is something altogether different. What we're seeing out in the world is division. This is something that Christ is causing because we're living in the day of judgment. But I'll let somebody continue.
4: Well, when it comes to division, I guess because it's the day of judgment, the Lord is one of his roles. He's bringing division to this world. And for example, when we go to Matthew chapter 12, it explains this. And again, this is parabolic as well. It's not literal. It says in Matthew chapter 12, starting verse 22. Then was brought unto him one possessed with a devil, blind and dumb, and he healed him. It's talking about the Lord Jesus. Insomuch that the blind and dumb both spake and saw. And all the people were amazed and said, "Is not this the son of David?" But when the Pharisees heard it, they say, "This fellow does not cast out devils, but Beelzebub, the prince of the devils." And Jesus knew their thoughts and said unto them, "Every kingdom divided against itself is brought to desolation. And every city or house divided against itself shall not stand. And if Satan cast out Satan, he is divided against itself. How shall then his kingdom stand? And if by Beelzebub cast out devils, by whom do your children cast them out? Therefore they shall be your judges." And that's the point that the Lord Jesus is now King of Kings and Lord of Lords because he is dividing Satan's kingdom, and that's one of the reasons why all these things happen in this world right now, because this world is not going to stand. It's falling. Babylon is falling.
1: I have a question, gentlemen. When I was younger, when I thought of nation against nation, I thought of like country against country. Can we dive a
2: Most
1: little?
2: people, most people still do.
1: Yeah. And I mean, that's what we're seeing on the news right now. And I think a lot of people would say this is not the end times because this has been going on for the beginning of time, as far as they would understand it, that nations rise against nation. But are we talking about the two nations that are in thy womb? Or are we talking about a nation turned against itself? What is nation against nation? Is it the nation of God's elect and the nation of the unelect, or is it a nation that's turned in on itself in a form of judgment? Because I'm not sure.
2: It would be the same nation that you just described earlier, when God is speaking about Jacob and Esau. Two nations and two manner of people are in thy womb. Okay, and then that has always been the outline in the scriptures, is that the true believers were always persecuted by the unbelievers. One nation always coming against another. And if we look at that passage in Matthew 24. There's a part where he says these are the these things must come to pass, but the end is not yet. I want to see where he says that.
1: Someone writes Isaiah 19:2, and the Greek word for nation is the word ethno. I guess that's where we get the word like ethnic group. which is kind of interesting.
2: Yeah, so in verse 6 of Matthew 24 it says, "And you shall hear of wars and rumors of wars, see that you be not troubled." Again, we have to think parabolically. What does Christ mean by what he says? If we're taking it at face value, we're committing a mistake. And I think we have that, we always have that problem because we're all, you know, we all have natural minds. Even if we're saved, sometimes we have to be very careful that we ourselves separate what we understand naturally from what we know to be spiritual language. So when we read about wars and rumors of wars, we know we have to think, okay, well, this isn't speaking about one country, one earthly country against another earthly country. Same thing. Right after that, he says, all these things must come to pass, but the end, which is specifically what they were asking about, what shall be the end of the age, the end is not yet. For nation shall rise against nation and kingdom against kingdom. And so God is saying the same thing twice here, right? The nation, the two nations, the two manner of people that were in Rebecca's womb, you know, Jacob and Esau are a type and figure of the nation of God's elect versus the nation of the wicked. Okay. And so that's what Matthew 24 is referring to, nation against nation and kingdom against kingdom. What two kingdoms that does the Bible refer to? The kingdom of God and the kingdom of Satan. Okay. And that is when Satan had authority in this world. It says all these are the beginnings of sorrows. Okay. Are we in the beginnings of sorrows right now? No. No, that the beginnings of sorrows was when the great tribulation was about to come. We're way past that. So these two passages can't be applying to Judgment Day. They have to be applying to the time before the great tribulation. Because if we keep reading, then he says in Matthew 24:15, he says, "When ye therefore shall see," or that means know, "the abomination of desolation spoken of by Daniel the prophet, stand in the holy place. Whoso readeth, let him understand. Then let them which be in Judea flee to the mountains." Again, parabolic language. And then if we keep going, Matthew 24:22, "And except those days should be shortened," this is the great tribulation. Now, this is the first half of the great tribulation. "There should no flesh be saved, but for the elect's sake, those days shall be shortened." And then if we keep going, we get to Matthew 24:29, and now we have a precise pinpoint in time. It says immediately after the tribulation of those days. Well, I guess I should have backed up because here it says, "For then shall be great tribulation." Verse 21, "For then shall be great tribulation." Okay, so now God is pinpointing the time. And everything that we read prior to happens prior to. So when we read nation against nation and kingdom against kingdom, that was something that was taking place prior to the end of the Great Tribulation period.
1: Thanks, Eddie. So when we hear about earthquakes in diverse places, it almost gives the idea that in the last days, there's going to be earthquakes all over the earth. But earthquakes are pretty common. So the average Christian, how do they look at earthquakes in the Bible, and what is the Bible teaching if we're going to talk about nation against nation? We kind of have to go through the verse. And when it talks about earthquakes in diverse places, how do we understand that if God is veiling truth and he's using, you know, hidden language about earthquakes in diverse places? Is it like the Bible declaring certain truths? Would that be considered like an earthquake?
2: Well, you know, I think when people look at earthquakes, for example, if we just look at that one word, I think in their minds, if they see more frequent earthquakes, more severe earthquakes, I think somehow they interpret that as, oh, things are getting worse. Okay, yeah. So we must be getting close to the end. But again, like you said, you know, earthquakes have always been, you know, happening all throughout time. And that is physical earthquakes, in other words, are not a measure of where we are in the time of the end. But when people read the Bible at face value, they think it is. Okay, when pestilences get worse, their mind registers, wow, we must be getting really close to the end. And I've seen videos like that, you know, with the headlines like that. When certain things happen, catastrophes happen, oh, we're definitely getting closer to the end. We're definitely getting closer to the end. Yeah, and so what they're doing is they're walking by sight, not by faith, right? Faith is the evidence of things we don't see. So that means that we read the scriptures, we understand what it says, we see with eyes of faith, and we believe. So that is our evidence. Our evidence is the word of God. Our evidence of where we are in the time, in God's timeline, is not based on what we see out in the news, what we see out in the world, in politics and government. Has nothing to do with that. It has to do with God's timeline that He reveals from the scripture. We understand it. We compare scripture with scripture. We know where we are. And now when we look out into the world, we can see that obviously, you know, these things are coming to pass. We understand that Christ is dividing the world at this time because the world is under judgment, and we can see that division taking place. We don't do it the other way around.
4: Now, there is the other side of the coin is, I guess, that the earthquake that shook the whole world was May 21, 2011, when the Lord let everyone know that there is a Bible, and that Bible is the Word of God, and the Word is gonna judge the world, like it says, I think, in the book of John, isn't it, Mr. Eddie, when it says that the world shall judge you in that day. Is that those that don't believe? Is how that goes?
2: So looks like that's in John 12:48. He that rejecteth me and receiveth not my words hath one that judgeth him. The word that I have spoken, the same shall judge him in the last day. You know, and this is a great passage, again, to confirm what we've been saying all along, that judgment day is spiritual in nature. Okay, the word of God is what? Spiritual, right? My word is spirit, Christ says. And so when we tell people, according to the Bible, the word of God is declaring that the world is under God's judgment. Okay, and so because it is a judgment that they can't see, but it's a judgment that's written in the Bible. It's a judgment that God is showing us, is showing his people that we are definitely in, and that makes it a spiritual judgment because it's coming from God himself, who is spirit. It's coming from his word that is also spirit. And so this helps us really understand that, you know, what we've been confirming, that the judgment that the world is experiencing is in fact spiritual. And that's why really it's rejected. It's because they can't see it. They can't feel it. They don't hear it. To them, it doesn't exist. Okay. And that really is how the world has always operated. Now, we know that the people who don't really care about the Bible have always operated that way. But what God is showing us now in the time of the end is even those who confess to be Christians, who confess to believe in the Bible, are rejecting the spiritual judgment. They're rejecting the very word of God that they claim to hold on to and believe.
4: Yeah, and I guess another point is that they give too much credit to Satan. They think that Satan is bringing calamities and letting people have troubles and this and that, when they don't understand that he's actually the word of God that is judging the earth and his inhabitants and bringing everything to light.
2: Yeah, even during the time when Satan was allowed to do that, who does the Bible accredit for all of that? We learned that in the book of Job. You know, in the book of Job, we see God speaking with Satan, and they're talking about Job, and then God brings up Job, Have you considered my servant Job? There is none like him in all the earth. A man who is upright and just. And so then Satan says, well, take away all that he has, and he'll curse you to your face. And God says, okay, go ahead, but spare his life. And so God allows him to do that. And then he does it again. He allows him to strike Job, but not to kill him. And then if you go all the way to the book, to the last chapter, in the book of Job, it tells us who brought all this evil upon Job. It says in Job 42:11, this is after God restored everything to Job. It says then there came unto him all his brethren and all his sisters and all that they had been his acquaintance before, and they did eat bread with him in his house, and they bemoaned him and comforted him over all the evil that Jehovah had brought upon him. It's interesting, right? Because God never stopped being in control, ever. Anything that has happened in this world, we understand, has always been by the allowance of God. Anything that we see, whether it's a catastrophe, whether it's a famine, a plague, anything, has always been at the allowance of God. How he brought those things about, are out of our understanding, but we know they have always been at the allowance of God. And now that God has defeated Satan and has cast him down, because Christ is ruling now, Satan has no longer has any authority in this world, none at all. Well, remember what the tract says. Well, if Christ is ruling, well, shouldn't things be great now? Shouldn't things be wonderful? That's exactly what people are expecting, right? He's coming for us as a thief in the night. We can't wait. But they don't understand what that meant. Okay, a thief in the night never came to take somebody to heaven. The Bible tells us in John 10:10, a thief comes but to steal, kill, and destroy. And Christ came as a thief on Judgment Day. And so we understand that Christ is the one who's dividing this world. He's raining down snares, fire and brimstone. Okay, and that's huge, because we understand that this is what the world is basically being ensnared with, the fact that the judgment is spiritual. They don't see it, they can't hear it, therefore they don't believe it. But it's the Bible is declaring it, and we understand that it's absolutely happening.
1: Thanks, Eddie. We do have a hand raised. I'm going to please ask you to unmute yourself. Please go ahead. You're going to hit star six to enter in the queue, and then you might have to hit unmute button or star nine to unmute yourself. That's if you've called in. I believe it's star six to get into the queue and then star nine to unmute yourself.
5: No. It's actually the reverse. It's star six to unmute yourself. Yeah, you just have to dial star six to unmute yourself.
1: Or you might, if you have a smartphone, you'll see a button that says
5: There you
1: star
5: go.
1: six.
5: He's unmuted. Yep.
6: Hello.
2: Hello.
6: Hello. Hi. I have a question. Okay, I've been listening to e-Bible Fellowship for a while now, and from what I understand, you people are saying that salvation is no longer available to mankind. Is this true?
2: Yes.
6: Okay. What is your basis for saying that? And did not God tell the Israelites when they got taken into Babylon, went captive into Babylon, that occupy until I come, grow orchards, plant orchards and vineyards until I come. Okay.
2: Correct.
6: And so now people who are going out and planting orchards and planting vineyards, trying to tell people about the gospel of Jesus Christ and how Jesus Christ has you could there's salvation through Jesus Christ. And now you're trying to tell people that there is no salvation because of something that you interpret as your own interpretation in the Bible. Now, I remember you guys, the same, at least a couple of you guys, including, I think, Ms. Chris McCann, who I have the utmost respect for, you swore with 99.99% that Jesus Christ is coming back in 2011, 1994, and none of this has happened. So why would you expect people to believe you? Not that I don't believe you, but why do you expect other people to believe that? And why are you leading them down this road? And what is the purpose of your program if there's no salvation? Why are you still telling people about the gospel of Jesus Christ when there's no salvation?
5: Yeah, these are all really good questions. Maybe we'll just tackle one at a time.
1: Just want to thank you for...
6: Okay.
5: Yeah. I think we're getting some feedback. Do you have a...
6: Okay,
5: yeah,
6: let,
5: you
6: me,
5: have,
6: let me yeah, mute it right quick.
5: Yeah.
6: Okay.
2: Okay. If I can, I'm going to try to remember everything you asked, but I'm just going to, if I miss something, just kind of bring it up again. You mentioned about occupying till Christ comes. And so the question is, okay, when did Christ come? So the churches commonly believe that that would be the rapture. Christ comes, takes everybody to heaven, all their people to heaven, and that is a literal coming, okay? But we learn from the Bible that that takes place at the last day. But so then we have to ask another question. Did Christ come before that? Did he come spiritually? And the Bible answers that with a resounding yes. Let me take you to Revelation 2:5. Revelation 2:5 says, God is warning the churches in this context. It says, remember, therefore, from whence thou art fallen, and repent, and do the first works, or else I will come unto thee quickly, and remove thy candlestick out of his place, except thou repent. Now, we have to ask a question. Did the churches, did every church that was established in this world at the time have a candlestick, literally?
6: Did the churches have a candlestick?
2: Correct.
6: Well, they were supposed to have a candlestick. They were supposed to have a candlestick.
2: Was the candlestick literal, is my question.
6: Well, I mean, in spiritual, the candlestick represented the light of the gospel. Okay?
2: Right.
6: I mean, even at the beginning of the book of Revelations, you can see that the church was, one of the church was dead. So there were dead churches at that time. And they were already taken over by Satan at that time. Okay? So not much different than it is today.
2: So what we learn from this passage, in other words, is we can't take it at face value. Okay? So God is showing us that because the candlestick is spiritual, Christ's coming in this passage is also spiritual. In other words, he was coming for a specific purpose. That was the warning. He didn't say, I'm going to come and rapture you. He says, I'm going to come and I'm going to remove your candlestick, a candlestick that you understand to be spiritual. Okay, so Christ did that. He came and he removed the church's candlestick. Okay, and so this warning was a warning to all the churches. As soon as God is warning the first church, at the very end of that, he says, you know, this is a warning for all the churches. Okay, and the warning was, if they didn't repent from their ways, which they didn't, that at a certain time, Christ would come and remove their candlestick. That was a spiritual coming, that because the candlestick is spiritual. Removing the candlestick, or coming to remove the candlestick, like you said, it's coming to remove the light of the gospel. And what is the light of the gospel? The power of salvation. The Holy Spirit was removed from the midst of the churches. Let's take a look at 1 Peter 4:17.
6: Okay, before you go on, I do understand and I do believe that the churches have been gone. I'm 62 years old. I knew that like when I was 5 or 7, when I seen it, I seen it in the church. I didn't know, you know, biblically what it was, but I seen it, and I knew it was sinister until some 30 years later, when I understood the Bible a little more, and I go, okay, I see.

0: to go to church. Okay, God had
1: Right.
0: instituted the church, the earthly churches,
1: Yes.
0: to be attended up to a certain point. Okay, up to the point where we know the candlestick was removed. So anytime before that, even if the church was apostate, even if the church was not being faithful, the era of the churches was still in effect. Now, God told us in 1 Peter 4:17 that that time would come to an end. Okay, it says, "For the time has come that judgment," and if you look up the word judgment, you'll see it's also translated as condemnation. "For the time has come that judgment must begin at the house of God," and this is speaking of the earthly churches. "And if it first begin at us," meaning at the house of God, "what shall be the end of them that obey not the gospel of God?" So God is speaking of two judgments here. One that be well, I'm sorry, the same judgment, but it begins at the house of God. It begins with the earthly churches of the world, and then it transitions, as the second part of the verse says, to them that obey not the gospel of God. And who are they? It's the people of the world who don't want to have anything to do with the gospel. They don't have anything to do with the word of God. But the churches, they acknowledge the word of God. They acknowledge God himself. They acknowledge Jesus Christ, but they did not obey his word. So they came under God's judgment. Now, go ahead, Gary.
2: Can I just address one of the statements you said, sir, about the guarantee about the day of judgment and how things didn't work out? And you're looking at that in a sense of, well, why should you believe what we say? I think Eddie is really pointing to the Bible here. And if I may humbly say, the day of judgment is a prolonged period of time. So if we there's no salvation, I think God gives us plenty of evidence in the Bible. Has to be a prolonged time period where there would be no salvation, like a spiritual famine. So if I'm not as versed in the Bible, but I understand that when there's a famine, it's a prolonged period. But yet you have believers being nourished during that famine, like in the time of Joseph. The brothers of Joseph were nourished during a time of famine, which is typified not by hearing a famine of bread and water, but of hearing the word of God. And we heard about the famine where Sarepta was being visited. But for that time period, I think it was 18 months, there was no fruit or no water or no gospel. So if we say that there's no salvation, it's in line with the pattern of the Bible. And it's not something that we should think is uncommon. When the flood waters are upon the earth, when they're in a dry, barren wilderness, if there's no water, there's no food. These are pictures of a time period where there's no salvation. So it's not separate from the Word of God. And so just because there's information that needed correction, it doesn't mean that you should listen to someone who's been corrected by the Bible. I think if you're listening to someone who's never been corrected by the Bible, I think that's even more dangerous.
1: There's also, you did also mention, with 1994 coming to pass in 2011, you said, why should people trust you? Because those days have passed and apparently nothing had happened, right? Well, we've learned that those dates are, as time went on, we learned that the significance and that they were spiritual, like 1994, even though 1994 did have a question mark, people tend to forget that that had a big question mark. Mr. Campion wasn't saying that with certainty. He was seeing all these time paths in the Bible that was leading to 1994. And so he thought it was so important to write a book and, but he did put a question mark. May 21 was different because that had an exclamation mark. That was declared with certainty. And, we're not really concerned with what people think because we're just concerned with what the Bible says about these dates. We've gone back to the Bible because we ourselves have had to receive correction and further revelation to understand these dates better, because God gave us, there's a biblical principle that God gives us, he spoon feeds us. He gives us a little bit here, a little bit there. So the problem is that we proclaim things with partial understanding. And that's what 1994 was. We saw through a glass darkly, in a sense. We saw bits and pieces, but we didn't see the full picture. And actually, even today, we've just learned the significance more of, just during Judgment Day of 1994, because we've seen that this 40-year pattern from 1994 to 2033. And so even now,

0: still learning more about 1994. You know, even though that date has passed, we're seeing a very definite pattern. You can check out Chris's new book. I actually have it right here.
1: I don't know if you can see
0: Okay,
1: the
0: so
1: video
0: YouTube, but this book discusses that pattern, 1994 to 2033. But yeah, go ahead.
2: Okay. Yes. Okay. So the other question I had was for you, with you haven't addressed it yet. I asked this to Chris one day, and he came up with something that I believe was just beating around the bush. He didn't really have an answer for it because I do not believe that there is an answer for it. And that is, if this is true, if all the people that are born from here on out until whenever God decides to come in the clouds are not going to be saved, everyone's, they're all unsaved, then why is God still have the earth going on? What is the purpose of him not bringing his people to go live with him? And then in this cursed world that so many people want to get out of, including myself, I mean, why even have the program that you have? Why are you even talking about salvation? Why are you even talking about Jesus Christ on the YouTube when everybody who's listening to you is saying, well, there's no salvation, so why am I even listening to you? Why are
0: Well, I
2: you even
0: get.
2: doing that? And he said that it was a big testing program. That is not believable, even to the simplest minds who know Jesus Christ.
0: So
2: And I
0: I think
2: know
0: this what
2: many, many
0: this
2: people.
0: I think what this comes down to is that, a lot of the churches tend to teach that the gospel is just salvation, right? So if salvation's over, what's the point? But the gospel is more than salvation. It has to do with judgment. It's not just salvation. So we're living at a time. We're in judgment day, and now God has us to focus on that. So, we tend to think, if salvation's over, then what's the point? Like you're asking, what's the point of this program? Well, God has a purpose for us. We've learned that the elect go through hell. It's a period of refinement. We're learning so much about the scriptures now, ever before, even prior to 2011. So obviously God has us here for a reason. He's unveiling a lot of truths in the Bible, and he's executing judgment. That's another part of God's nature. I believe there's a verse, I can't remember where it's at, but it talks about how God delights in mercy, but also, let me see if I can find that verse. I don't want to misquote it. But another nature of God is his judgment. And so we're going through that time and season of judgment, and God has revealed to us that we're also to feed sheep during the day of judgment. So there's a very real purpose. It's just a different mandate. We're no longer going out with the gospel of salvation. Now the commandment is, okay, everyone's been saved, so now you're to go out and to feed them, to nourish them with these new truths that we've been learning.
3: Not only that, but if I
2: What
3: can
2: is the
3: add,
2: point?
3: let me add if I could.
2: Excuse
3: I know what your question
0: me.
3: is. I think the answer would be in 1 Corinthians 6:2. I'll read it for you. It says, "Do you not know that the saints shall judge the world? And if the world shall be judged by you, are you unworthy to judge the smallest matters?" So you have to ask yourself, if your scenario, the one that you're portraying, about the God that you believe would not allow this, but rather take his people to heaven and end this world. At what point, in that understanding, do the saints judge the world? You
2: Okay,
3: see that
2: well,
3: there is.
2: we judge the world in many different ways. As far as when I preach the gospel to some of my friends, those who live by the sword die by the sword. It's not me who judge that person. When this guy got killed, and I saw him get killed by the police, and I told him, I said, well, his eternal destiny, it was hard for me to visualize it, but I knew what his eternal destiny was. And they said, oh, you can't judge him. You cannot judge him. It's not me that judged him. It's the Bible that judged him. It was the Bible. Those who live by the sword die by the sword. He lived by the gun and he was killed by the gun. That's what I was saying. But as far as what you told me about how God is going to test the people and this and that and everything else. And there's no more salvation going on in the world. That this They, all the babies who are saved between now and whenever Christ comes again, they're all going to hell. Okay. That is, and I know God is a God of judgment. He says, I make peace and I create evil. But I don't, I do not, I, he said, occupy until I come. What does it mean by occupying?
3: Right. So
2: to plant orchards?
0: I'm just going to mute you for 1 second so Eddie can respond.
3: We already addressed that part. We occupied until he came spiritually to bring judgment on the churches. And then we were still occupying until the point in time where God shut the door. And I suppose in a point where, in a way, we're still occupying now because we still have a task to preach the gospel. But when the Bible says that the saints shall judge the world, we have to look at that in the context of the Bible. Remember what we read in John 12:48, Christ said, he that rejecteth me and receiveth not my words hath one that judgeth him. The word that I have spoken, the same shall judge him. When? Now? When he spoke it? No, in the last day. That's the time period of judgment. And so God set a specific time. Remember, God hath appointed a day in the which he will judge the world in righteousness. And how is he judging the world? Through his word. How is he judging the world through his word? By using the saints. The saints shall judge the world. Now, let's go to Psalm 149, because God is being very specific on how the saints are judging the world. And it's not by just preaching the gospel, during the day of salvation. It's by preaching the gospel of God's judgment during the judgment day period, which means we have to be here in this world during the day of judgment. That means during the time that the door is shut. Now, watch what happens as we preach the gospel, as we preach the word of God during the day of judgment. And I want you to notice a huge difference between preaching during the time when the door was open and preaching when the door is shut. Here it says in Psalm 149, verse 5, let the saints shall judge the world. Let the saints be joyful in glory. Let them sing aloud upon their beds. Let the high praises of God be in their mouth and a two-edged sword in their hand. That's the Bible, the word of God. For what? The next verse says, to execute vengeance upon the heathen. Now think about that. The gospel during the day of salvation, when we were preaching it, it was a gospel of grace. It was a gospel of liberty. It was a gospel of setting captives free. Listen to the language here. Now we're preaching to execute vengeance upon the heathen and punishments upon the people. Bind their kings with chains. Again, this is the opposite language of setting the captives free. That's what the gospel of salvation did. Now we're preaching, now the word of God is in our hand to bind the kings with chains and their nobles with fetters of iron. And then the last verse clears it up. What time period are we in? To execute upon them the judgment written. This honor have all his saints. Praise ye, Jehovah. So God is very specific when he says the saints shall judge the world. When Christ says, the word that I have spoken, the same shall judge him in the last day. When this passage says that it's the saints' honor to execute upon the world the judgment written, to no longer set free, but to preach it so that the people of the world are bound. They're chained. They're being punished. So you see that the language is completely different. It's showing us. Oh, God.
2: Yes.
0: I was going to say, it's a really good verse to tie with that, Eddie, just 1 second to the caller. In Isaiah 24:22, it says, and they shall be gathered together as prisoners are gathered in a pit, and shall be shut up in the prison, and after many days shall they be visited, and the moon shall be confounded and the sun ashamed, when Jehovah of hosts shall reign in Mount Zion and in Jerusalem and before his ancients gloriously. And this is in the context of when, during Judgment Day, it says the earth is reeling to and fro like a drunkard. So I believe that verse would tie in with the wicked being taken as prisoners and they're being bound.
2: Mm-hmm. Okay, so Jesus Christ, the same today, yesterday, and forever. We all know that, okay? When the thief on the cross died, just a few hours before, he was ridiculing God, and saying that you know, if you be God, you know, save us. And then within a few hours, right before he's going to die, he ended up, God woke his eyes up. He woke his eyes up and he somehow knew that he was God. And so therefore, if that is the case, then that is also indicative of what anybody else who reaches out to God, Lord, you know, save me or whatever, however, like the thief on the cross did.
0: I'm going to mute you again. Yeah.
3: So that's incorrect because, as you yourself stated, the thief on the cross didn't reach out to God. He was ridiculing God. He was ridiculing Christ. And then in another book of the Bible, we read that he was defending him. Well, that what happened between point A and point B was that God saved him. You used, you know, a different language, but essentially God saved him. And because he saved him, yes, his eyes were open, and he began defending the word of God. And so it wasn't because of anything he did. It wasn't because of anything good in him. There's no good in any of us. And the Bible is very clear that when salvation was taking place, it was never by anything we did on our part to initiate that salvation.
0: And now, also, too, it does get back to the sovereignty of God. You know, a lot of people have plenty of people have a problem with God choosing to save whom he saves, you know, like the free will gospel. But now we're experiencing, a lot of people are experiencing a similar test, especially a lot of family radio listeners and former listeners of Harold Camping, Mr. Camping. And they're now being tested with the sovereignty of when God saves. It's the same test. You know, they do okay with the free will. They understand that. They have no problem with who God saves, but when it comes to when he saves, they start to have a problem. And so they're no different than somebody believing in free will. And so that, so you, rather than look at it that way, you know, you brought up the verse, God is the same now, you know, and forever, you know, that verse can't just be applied to every single teaching and doctrine. That means those doctrines are always going to stay the same. No, I mean, we've...
3: Right, because the same word of God is teaching us that, if you actually read the Bible in its entirety and you take tally, you're going to realize that the Bible has much more to say about God's wrath and judgment than it does about his grace and mercy. And that says something.
2: Well, I never said that the thief on the cross was saved by something he did. Okay. I never said that. And I understand that that's one of the biggest things of Christians today, is they have the do-it-yourself gospels that, you know, say, well, if you do this, if you do that. I never said that. But the point of what I'm making is that before this man died, his name was written in the Lamb's Book of Life that was written before the foundations of the world. So God is obligated to save him, and he did. Okay, so the people that of today, though they may walk around in sin and going to all these churches that grow new legs and all this stuff, if they repent because God draws them, not because of what they do, they repent, then I believe that God's not going to change the way he was.
0: That's
2: time of the cross.
0: One second. That's all true in the day of salvation. That's all applicable in the day of salvation. The problem is you this comes down to understanding time and judgment. You know, you have to understand what time and season we're in. We're in the day of judgment. So you can't, you know, you have to remember how God faulted the Israelites for not knowing the time of their visitation. They didn't know. Remember, Jesus says you can discern the face of the sky, but you cannot discern the times. And so that's the problem, is that you're not discerning what time we're in. We're in the time of judgment. We're not in the time of salvation. Those are all applicable during the time of salvation. According to what the Bible's teaching at this time.
3: Yeah. I understand where you're coming from, because if you don't understand that God put a calendar in the scriptures, then yes, it's going to seem like it's our interpretation. If you don't understand...
2: May I speak for a minute?
3: One second.
0: Well, hold on.
3: If you don't understand that God established a day in which he was going to judge the world, well, then it's not going to make sense to you. And if you don't understand that the true believers were meant to go through the judgment along with the unsaved for specific purposes, well, then yes, everything that we're saying is not going to make sense to you. And so that's kind of what we're trying to show you the scriptures here and show you that when you got to put the pieces together, okay? And when you put the pieces together, you're able to see the whole picture.
2: Yes.
3: So let me finish here. Oh, okay. I want to add something real quick.
2: Okay.
3: In Acts 16:26, God gives us a historical parable of what the end of salvation looks like. This means that everyone who was going to be saved, and this took place at the time of the Great Tribulation period. In Acts 16:26, this is when Paul was in prison. And it says, and suddenly there was a great earthquake. Now notice what this earthquake does. It doesn't topple walls, doesn't tear buildings down. It does one specific thing. There was a great earthquake, so the foundations of the prison were shaken, and immediately all the doors were opened and everyone's bands were loosed. This is language of salvation. This is spiritual language. And this is God showing us that this is a picture of God saving everyone who was written in the Lamb's Book of Life, who was left, was saved before the end of the Great Tribulation ended and Judgment Day began. But notice verse 27 says, you know, it's very important. It says, and the keeper of the prison, waking out of his sleep, seeing the prison doors open, drew out his sword and would have killed himself, supposing that the prisoners had fled. But Paul cried with a voice saying, do thyself no harm, for we are all here. In other words, we're still here. Everyone who was saved by the end of the Great Tribulation, we didn't just all go to heaven. Now, we believed that that was going to happen, and that was our mistake. Okay, but we've accepted correction since then from the Bible. And we understand that we were meant to go through the judgment period based on all the scriptures that I gave you in order to judge the world, in order to preach the gospel of God's judgment, to feed God's sheep. And so that shows us that we are understanding what time we are in, that we're understanding what we're supposed to be doing here now. And that's very important, because if you don't understand those things, then of course, everything that you're hearing from us, you know, speaking is going to sound like, yeah, they're just making stuff up here.
2: Well, not making stuff up. I'm not saying you're making stuff up. But
3: well, if it's our own interpretation, then it's not making stuff up.
2: You've been wrong before. Okay? Wrong before.
3: Yes, but hold on one second.
2: And of course, like we all have.
0: Hold on, I'm going to mute you 1 second. You got to.
3: Well, yes, that's what I was hoping you were going to say. We all have. We've all been wrong before. The question is have we accepted correction? Okay, I can't imagine you can point out a single individual who has not been wrong before. Okay, but I can point out many individuals who have refused to accept correction. Okay, as long as that correction comes from the Bible. And that's really the key. If we've all been wrong before, then it isn't just us. So if we've all been wrong before, the question is, okay, well, what do we do about it? Does that mean that we just shut the Bible and then, you know, no longer open our mouth? That's what the world would want us to do, but we can't do that. Okay, we go back to the only place that we can go to for correction, not people's comments, not their advice, and says, "Oh, you guys should stop." They would love for us to stop. We can't do that. We can only go back to the Bible and ask God to correct us.
0: Yeah, and also when you say you're wrong too, you know, you have to be specific, because a lot of people, you know, say, "Oh, you're wrong about Judgment Day." Because you didn't see, we said there was going to be a physical rapture and we were wrong about that. We said there was going to be a physical earthquake. We were wrong about that. But we were right about it actually being Judgment Day. We just didn't understand the nature of it. So, you know, you have to correctly analyze what was correct and what was not. We can't just throw everything out. You know, we have to receive correction in the areas that were wrong and understand what was right. And, you know, if you look at all the May 21 billboards, probably about 80 to 95% of them said Judgment Day. They didn't say the end of the world, by the way. A lot of people think we said the end of the world was May 21. We actually said it was October. But the main message that God permitted was Judgment Day. That was the warning. And it had to be certain, because in the Bible it says if who's going to prepare himself for the battle if the trumpet doesn't give a certain sound? And so it had to be certain. We had to be certain that it was May 21. And now we're in that battle. I don't think if you realize when you look around the world, all the division that you're seeing, that is the Battle of Judgment Day. That's the Battle of Armageddon. And we are prepared. We've prepared ourselves for the battle. God has prepared us because he's given us that information that that battle started on May 21, the Battle of Armageddon.
1: Very quickly, the severe test that Chris was mentioning. Think about it. All the information we learned from the Bible, and you have these specific areas where God had to correct us. You can look at all the detail and thousands of studies. And yes, these are key points that God had to correct us on. But what about all the other data and the timeline and the confirmation and the truths that we've learned? So yes, those are severe tests.
2: Okay.
1: People have an
2: So
1: out.
2: if God, okay, if so, if you're saying that if well, you're saying that the Bible is saying that God is testing us, okay? What is the reason? What would be the reason that He would test us? Because He's already saved us. He doesn't need to test us. He already knows that we are gold.
0: But why did he test
2: Okay,
0: Adam and
2: and
0: Eve
2: so
0: if he knew the
2: another
0: outcome? Why test Abraham if he knew the outcome?
2: that. Well, that is the question that mankind has always wanted to know. Why? But we don't know why.
0: But he
2: Okay.
0: did. But you
2: And
0: would
2: for
0: agree
2: you
0: that
2: to,
0: he did test
2: well,
0: Abraham. Would you
2: we
0: agree
2: do
0: with
2: know
0: that?
2: why. Sure he did. Sure he
0: Okay.
2: did.
0: So
2: But
0: why did he test Abraham?
2: he
0: Why did
2: also told I believe it was that guy when they went into captivity,
1: Daniel? Daniel?
2: plant vineyards and orchards. Yeah, Daniel, plant vineyards and orchards and occupy until I come. Planting vineyards and orchards,
0: But he
2: you know
0: has
2: very
0: come.
2: well
0: Great. Let me
2: is.
0: pause you for a second. Christ
2: All
0: has
2: right, so
0: come.
3: we're going in a circle now. We have already covered that part. Now, the trial, the testing, it's important to understand. Anytime God opens up information from the Bible, it's a test. Okay, are you going to accept it and make correction, or are you going to reject it and fail the test? Okay, and how so the question is, how does God test? He tests through his word. And the Bible refers to his word. One of the ways it refers to his word is with fire. So what happens when you bring fire, the word of God, as a test? When you bring fire upon, and you said the true believers are gold, and that's true. What happens when you bring fire upon gold? It refines it, right? So what happens when you bring fire upon the unsaved, which the Bible equates to wood, hay, and stubble? It consumes them. It burns them up. Now, let's take a look at Zechariah chapter 13, verse 8. It says, "And it shall come to pass that in all the land," this is the word earth, "saith Jehovah, two parts therein shall be cut off and die, but the third part shall be left therein." Where is the third part left? In heaven? In the world, along with the two-thirds. Okay, this is another proof that the true believers were meant to be here in this world during the fiery trial of Judgment Day. But watch what happens. So two-thirds are cut off and they die, but the third are left therein. They're left in this world for what? Well, verse 9 says, "And I will bring the third part through the fire." And what is Judgment Day likened to? The fiery trial. "Through the fire, and I will refine them as silver is refined, and I will try them as gold is tried. They shall call on my name, and I will hear them. I will say, it is my people. They shall say, Jehovah is my God." Now, if you look out into the world, you're going to see many, many people who claim to be children of God, true children of God. Okay. And the period of Judgment Day is trying everyone. And what happens to those who claim to be children of God, but are not children of God? They are falling away. They're being burned up spiritually. Okay. And how are they falling away? Because they're rejecting the truth that God revealed in the time of the end. And so that is, they're, in other words, they're being manifest that they were never true children of God to begin with. Okay. That is how God tests. That is how he separates those that are truly his from those that outwardly claim to be his.
2: And if I may, real quick, the scripture that says is Second Timothy chapter 3 tells us all scripture is given by inspiration of God and is profitable for doctrine, for reproof, for correction, for instruction in righteousness, that the man of God may be perfect, truly furnished unto all good works. And a true child of God is going to receive this instruction and correction. And we're actually going to listen to what the Word of God says.
0: Yep. Amen. And just so you know, I'm sure you're familiar with the verse in Isaiah 55. It says, seek ye Jehovah while he may be found. Call ye upon him while he is near. So already that verse indicates that there's a limited window. And if you compare that with Psalm 32:6, for this shall everyone that is godly pray unto thee in a time when thou mayest be found. Okay, that's salvation. Then in the next part of the verse, surely in the floods of great waters they shall not come nigh unto him. So I'm sure you would agree that, you know, and based off what it says in Acts 17:31, because he hath appointed a day in which he would judge the world in righteousness by that man whom he hath ordained. So I'm sure you would agree, like most Christians, that there is an appointed day for judgment. But, you know, if you assume it's one day, that's what most Christians do. They assume it's one day. So they think salvation, goes on until that one day, right? But we've understood judgment day is not just one day, it's a prolonged period, just like the day of salvation was. You know, if that's why we're saying it's over, you know, a 22-year course where there's no more salvation.
2: Okay.
0: But you do understand that when judgment day comes, that there's no more salvation, correct?
2: Well, when judgment day comes, there's no more salvation. Yes, I would agree on that. Okay. Judgment day is a day that we get judged.
0: So the disagreement, is that right? And you would agree that, yeah, and you would agree that the saints take part in the on that judgment, take part of that judgment, correct?
2: Yeah.
0: Okay, based on that scripture.
2: I believe so.
0: I think the issue then is the timing. You know, you don't think that we're currently in judgment day, because if you did, you would understand that salvation has ended. And so it comes down to the issue of where are we at in time? Are we still in the day of salvation or are we still in the day of judgment?
2: But like I said, that is your interpretation of it. Well, you said this 23 years ago.
0: Hold on one second.
3: So this is key, I think. Again, and you agree on the fact that judgment day is the time when the door is shut. You agree that the true believers take part in the judgment day process. Now, what you don't agree is that we're in judgment day now. And all the scriptures that we're giving you, maybe you can go back and listen to the audio again. And I would just urge you to examine. But there's many, many scriptures that continue to confirm what we're saying. This is not something that we're just saying, okay, this is our interpretation. People say that when they don't understand the scriptures that they're being given, or when they haven't examined them yet. For example, Luke 13:25, I'll read it, 24. Strive to enter in at the straight gate, for many, I say unto you, will seek to enter in and shall not be able. What is the straight gate? That's salvation. But here it says that when the door is shut, well, let me read it. Many, I say unto you, will seek to enter in and shall not be able, when once the master of the house is risen up and hath shut to the door. What is the shut door? That is judgment day. Okay, I hope we can agree on that. Okay, the master of the house is God. God himself shuts the door. And we know that because it says in verse 24, many, after the door is shut, many will still seek to enter in. What does that mean? That means that they still have to be alive in this world to try to do that. Okay, but the door is shut. Okay, it says, when the master of the house has risen up and shut to the door, and ye begin to stand without on the other side of the door, outside of the door, and to knock at the door, saying, Lord, Lord, open unto us. Are they asking for salvation? Absolutely. Okay, and so this is a period of time when the door is shut, and yet people are still living. That means that judgment day is not the end of the world. It's not the literal end of the world where judgment takes place in heaven or in some spiritual realm, you know, as we've been taught. Judgment day is taking place here and now. And people here and now, today, while the door is shut, are still trying to become saved. But what is the Bible saying here? They can't. Why can't they? Because God already saved who he was going to save. And after he saved everyone whose names was written in the Lamb's Book of Life, he shut the door. That's really, it's really a horrible, horrible truth to have to declare. But this is the truth that we have to declare. And, you know, it, of course, not many people are going to really enjoy to hear it.
1: You know, Eddie, thank you very much for pointing that out. And for people who don't, you know, who are not as well versed in the Bible, this is, I think, a good verse that kind of explains exactly what you're saying in Luke chapter 17, verse 7 and 10, 7 to 10. And I'll read it. But which of you, having a servant plowing or feeding cattle, will say unto him by and by, when he has come from the field, go and sit down to meat, and will not rather say unto him, make ready, wherewith I may sup, and gird thyself, and serve me, till I have eaten and drunken, and afterward thou shalt eat and drink? Doth he thank that servant because he did the things that were commanded of him? I trow not. So likewise, ye, when ye have done all those things which ye are commanded, you say, we are unprofitable servants. We have done that which was our duty to do. And so, basically, after serving out in the field, which is the world, you would think that it would just be the end. Go and sit down to meat. But God says, now that you're here, now make ready wherewith I may sup and gird thyself and serve me. That's feeding the body of Christ.
3: In other words, we still had work to do.
1: Exactly. And so this gentleman, I'm really thankful, Eddie, and for this program, because a lot of times people will call in on the program and they'll say, I never got a chance to get my thoughts out. And as you can see, there's a redundancy in the person's complaint. They have a set thought. They're hearing verse after verse after verse, and then a little here, a little there, and they go right back to their complaint. That means you can see that at this stage, they're not kind of digesting what's being said. And in other words, they'll kind of go right back to their grievous or argument. And then you give another a picture from a different perspective. And then they'll go right. It's like at this stage, they're not grabbing on. But I see there's...
3: Right. So, yeah, so again, I think it's important to take all the scriptures into consideration. You know, think of the Bible as a huge puzzle. You know, every doctrine is a big puzzle. You got to get all the pieces, all the verses from everywhere in the Bible that fit, put it together, and then you can see the picture. If you're holding on to an idea that you've had, we've made that mistake too, right? And that's why we said, you know, that the rapture would be on May 21. You know, we were wrong. And so we made correction. We went to the only place we could for correction. We went to the Bible. So what we're offering is a lot of scripture that is completely going against the idea that you have that, you know, Judgment Day is going to be when nobody else is in this world. The passage I just read to you is one of the proofs among many. Here's another one, Revelation 22, verse 10 says, he said unto me, seal not the sayings of this book, for the time is at hand. Now listen to the language of verse 11. He that is unjust, let him be unjust still. He which is filthy, let him be filthy still. He that is righteous, let him be righteous still. And he that is holy, let him be holy still. And behold, I come quickly, and my reward is with me, to give every man according to his work shall be. What is God saying here? That everyone's spiritual condition is fixed. If you're filthy, you're going to stay filthy until the last day. If you're righteous, meaning saved, you're going to stay saved until the last day. Well, what does that period sound like? Well, it's judgment day. It's exactly what we've been saying, right? God saved everyone who he was going to save, all the elect, during the Great Tribulation, and then he shut the door. Now, while we're in this world, everyone is living in this world still. The true believers are here. The unbelievers are here. And everyone's spiritual condition is fixed. Or else, if you don't believe that, you have to ask yourself, where in your doctrine or your understanding does verse 11 fit? Where does he that is unjust remain unjust if you still believe that they can cry out to God and become saved? Where does the righteous, if they're righteous, they remain righteous. But the unrighteous, if they're unrighteous, they're going to remain unrighteous. They're going to remain filthy. That means that their spiritual condition is fixed. And that's what we're describing. Judgment Day is the time when God shut the door. The true believers are still here with the wicked, with the unsaved, and we're preaching the message of God's judgment. The world doesn't want to hear it, but this is what we have to do. And we're also at the same time feeding the sheep.
0: Yeah, and I was just thinking of what Gary brought up, you know, at the verse about the servant who comes in from working in the field and there's still more work to be done. And and like you said, like God scatters truth throughout the Bible. You know, I mean, if, you know, if it were us, we might put it in one chapter. Okay, this is everything that's going to happen. These are all the verses. And we try to do that. We make books and stuff and tracks. But we have to gather all those pieces that are scattered around the Bible, and then everything fits together. And most people don't realize that God doesn't make it easy, but they expect the Bible to be easy. You know, I should be able to flip open a page and God just right. plainly tells me in one chapter everything, all this information. That's why we had to jump to Psalms and, you know, Isaiah, just to get, you know, like those verses prove, okay, there is coming a day where the door is going to be shut and Christ cannot be found. And but then and then it comes
3: to be here.
0: And that we're going to still be here. And I was going to bring up the verse about those days after that tribulation, proving that there are days after the great tribulation. It's not just right. one day of judgment. So that proves that we have the proof that the day of judgment can be not just a single 24-hour period, because the day of salvation is called the day of salvation in the Bible, and that's not a 24-hour period. So when putting all those verses together, that's all the evidence, and it just comes down to a lack of understanding the timeline, like what time and season we're in. That's what it really comes down to.
1: I saw that someone raised their hand. If you don't mind, if you still have your question, please raise your hand. We'd like to hear from you. But also, you can see how the person mixed in, you guys said, you know, I just want to mention that. That's part of their grief. But if you don't mind. Yes, go ahead, Carl. But we did unmute that's
0: no, he can go. Yeah, I can wait.
4: Hey guys, greatly appreciate. Praise the Lord for this program. We greatly appreciate your time, guys. It's really encouraging me for, you know, this program. So thank you for doing this. I do have wanted to compare this current time. Isn't that like saying a Noah's Ark when all the God's elect were in Noah's Ark, right? And rain was pouring. Was testing is for, or all the trial and testing was done by whoever in the ark, not outside, because outside people already died, correct?
3: Correct. When Noah entered into the ark and his family with him, the Bible tells us that God shut him in. And of course, we understand the figure of salvation, and God shutting him in means that God shut the door. And when God shut the door, it began to rain. And the rain is a type and figure of God's judgment upon the world. And that rain did two things. One, it lifted up the ark. But the other thing that it did is it condemned the world. Everyone in the world died. That was the judgment. That's the wages of sin. But Noah, notice that Noah was still in the world going through the same waters. He was going through the same judgment that the world went through. The only difference is that he was hid himself in Christ. He was in the safety of the ark.
4: Thank you. I appreciate it. Is it okay if I ask other question, but it's not the same topic?
3: Sure.
4: It's 2 Chronicles 33, verse 13.
3: It says, and prayed unto him, and he was entreated of him, and he heard his supplication, and brought him again to Jerusalem into his kingdom. Then Manasseh knew that Jehovah was God.
4: So I was confused about it, because I thought Manasseh was not a saved king. But according to this verse, it looked like he knew God. Is it possible that he could be God's elect?
0: Well, he
3: Well,
0: says that
3: there's
0: he knew
3: many.
0: that Jehovah was God.
3: Right. There's many people in the Bible that confess to know God. I think a really good example would be Nebuchadnezzar, right? King of Babylon.
4: Correct.
3: When he finally came to his senses, he spoke about God as if though he was praising God. And yet we know that Nebuchadnezzar was not a true child of God.
4: Okay. If we compare this with Ezekiel 18, verse 24, I guess, like unrighteous men, something signed. Yeah. Ezekiel 18, verse 24, I think.
3: It says, but when the righteous turneth away from his righteousness and committeth iniquity and doeth according to all the abominations that the wicked man doeth, shall he live? All his righteousness that he hath done shall not be mentioned. His trespass that he hath trespassed, in his sin that he hath sinned, in them he shall die.
4: Yeah, and I was trying to find the other passage when unrighteous men, turn from his wicked way, but I think I got the wrong verse. But I was just wondering because Manasseh turned away for doing evil, and then afterward, he prayed Jehovah, and Jehovah treated him. So I thought that maybe we can compare with this particular passage.
3: Well, no, I don't think so. Only because we understand that we're not saved. No one is saved by anything that we've done.
4: Correct.
3: If Manasseh was saved, and I'm not saying that he was not, but if he was ultimately saved, anything that he would have done would have been an evidence of salvation. But like I said, we just based on what he said isn't evidence, because we can look at other passages, like I mentioned, King Nebuchadnezzar recognized, that Jehovah was God, and yet he was not a true child of God. And this passage here, when we look at it, it's not referring to salvation. It's referring to obedience. It's referring to someone's obedience and then their disobedience. In other words, the nation of Israel was always under a works type blessing. Okay, as long as you were faithful and you kept God's commandments, you were going to receive a blessing. And then when you became unfaithful, then you were going to be punished for that. And so, when we look at this passage, we have to keep that in mind. And so I think that's why the next verse says, Yet ye say, the way of Jehovah is not equal. Hear now, O house of Israel, is not my way equal, and not your ways unequal? And so, this is what I believe this passage is referring.
4: Yes, thank you, Eddie. I appreciate it for
1: Thank you.
3: Sure.
0: The guy did, the previous caller did also mention that is our own interpretation, and maybe we could talk about that. Joseph was moved to write, do not interpretations belong unto God. People always make that claim, oh, it's your interpretation. And of course, many people can come up with various different interpretations of the Bible, but it's one thing to make that claim, but it's another thing to see, are we interpreting using our own interpretation, or are we following what the Bible is showing? And I would say, most Christians don't. They come up with their own interpretation and they're fine with it because they just want to believe what they want the Bible to say.
3: Yeah, I think it's easy to group people right along with what everybody else does. You can pick a passage and ask 100 different people, and they'll give you 100 different interpretations of that passage. And if one doesn't agree with the other, well, then that's your own interpretation.
5: Another
3: And
5: good verse that goes with that, Mr. Eddie, I guess is the Second Peter chapter 1, verse 20. Knowing this first, that no prophecy of the scripture is of any private interpretation, for the prophecy came not in
3: Right.
5: old time by the will of man, but holy men of God spake as they were moved by the Holy Ghost. And that's what, how we come to this kind of conclusion is because harmonizing all the scriptures.
3: Yeah, and that really boils down to the method of interpretation that we use. And that is really the foundation of understanding the scriptures, right? If you're using the wrong method, then you're going to come to a wrong conclusion. So that is something that we have come to learn over many, many years, is that God has designed his own method by which the scriptures are to be understood. And when we use that method, then, and proclaim the understanding that we received via that method, well, then, of course, to the ears, to those who don't have ears to hear, that method, the conclusions that come out of that method are sounding correct. When Christ spoke, did the Pharisees automatically say, wow, this guy knows what he's talking about? No, the opposite. Okay. And he was the teacher, you know, he was, you know, it's his word. And
0: they said he has a devil. They said he had a devil.
3: Yeah. Yeah. Who's going to proclaim his word better than him? And so as we look at the scriptures, we follow the guidelines that God himself has established, the hermeneutic that he himself has placed in his own word, the principles. We follow that, and we know that we are to arrive at agreement. Agreement is the key principle. 1 John 5:7, right? These three agree in one. There has to be agreement. And so when we look at the Bible and we compare scripture with scripture at a conclusion, well, then we ask ourselves a question. Okay, we arrived at a conclusion. Now, let's examine the scriptures. Let's put it out there, and everybody's going to examine the scriptures together, and we're going to see if there's anything we've missed. And there could be, you know, and there has been, and we've made correction. And so when we understand that, okay, we okay. And not only do we proclaim it, but we have programs like this. We have programs like the Open Forum. We have a Facebook. We have many, many different programs where people can listen, they can scrutinize, and then they can call in, you know, being, you know, hey, look, did you consider this? Did you consider that passage? How many people do that? Okay, and that's really the reason we do that, is so that we can make sure there's nothing that we missed.
1: Go ahead, sir.
3: You know, and if there is something that we've missed, is going to come along and say, well, no, you guys are wrong, and is not willing to listen to anything that we're trying to present, or maybe saying, hey, that's just your interpretation, I'm not going to believe it. Okay, well, you know, we're not really here to convince anyone. That's not our job. Our job is to proclaim what we see from the scriptures, and how we see that, and what scriptures bring us to that conclusion. And it's God's job to just have his sheep hear his voice. You know, his voice would be the truth of the gospel when it's proclaimed.
1: Yeah, and God purposefully speaks in a way to offend. These doctrines are designed to offend. They're also designed to nourish and strengthen the believer. So when God teaches the Bible, it really drives someone away who's not a child of God. You know that Bible verse, the ungodly are not so, but are like the wind driveth away. So in other words, if someone is hearing a study and they don't like it and they disagree with it, and they're not using the word of God for their disagreement, they're saying, well, you guys under the world was, you know, what, 23 years ago? Why should I believe you this time? So that person is saying, well, if you guys never made that date, I would have believed you this time. Forget about the Bible. You had one chance with me. It has nothing to do with you being corrected from the scripture. I'll only give you one chance to declare something. The second time you declare it, I'm really not going to listen to you unless I see it with my own eyes, or if somehow I'm able to come up with this. So, you know, the individuals who are talking, it seems like they're speaking from a very physical point of view, giving a date setter, they would call us. You got one shot. It's nothing to do with the word of God. I'll give you one chance. And I think that's what we're seeing. We're seeing people who are responding. And if you notice, that gentleman said, occupy till I come. And he said it again and again and again. And in his mind, occupy till I come means doing what you're doing. And when God comes, literally, that's how I know it's the end. So he's not taking into account that Christ.
0: People tend to put verses on repeat like that. The one guy in a world without end, you know, they just keep repeating it because they're not willing to, they want to stick with what they want to, what they believe.
3: Examine everything the Bible has to say.
1: Yeah. And another thing is when we see someone give a decree, whether it's a parent or a boss, someone can actually arrive before they're physically there. And this is not like something where, you know, this is only done in the Bible. This is done in real life. I mean, you can violate, you know, that's the word of God, you know, or God can spiritually come and create destruction without his physical presence, his law, his judgments. His actions are being taken and enacted and enabled. And this is saying, no, that can't happen. God's word cannot be established, set, and performed unless he's physically here. And so that's a major shortfall when we understand the Bible. I think this individual is thinking, well, if God doesn't physically come, he can't do anything. He has to come. Can't happen without taking it. Is that somewhat accurate from what?
3: And that's part of the test, isn't it? Part of the test is, you know, do you understand what I'm saying? Do you understand, you know, does the individual understand what God is saying through his word? Okay. And that's always been a test. Anytime God speaks, anytime he speaks any truth, if we reject it, fail the test. You know, and one other thing I wanted to mention was, you know, it's probably many callers that we may have in the future are going to just be bringing up the same thing. You guys said this and you guys were wrong. Why should I believe you? You know, and that always kind of reminds me that, you know, God humbled us before the whole world. And that's very sobering, you know, because when we look at the scriptures, we always understand that we need to be, and we've understood this before, but that we need to be super careful with how we look into the scriptures, you know, checking every word against the original, being as accurate as we can possibly be, and then proclaim it, you know. But, you know, we know that this is the way people are going to react, and yet we're still here. None of us are making excuses why we can't make it and have callers calling in saying the same things. You know, we know this is going to happen, and this is, God designed it this way, you know, and I think it's very humbling, you know, that God would do that. You know, he humbled us before the whole world, and the whole world ridicules and they mock, and what would we expect any less?
0: That's characteristic of God to do that. I mean, look at Samson, you know, he had such a great battle with the jawbone of an ass, you know, and I guess that might give him reason to boast. You know, he just destroyed all those men. And then what does God do? He, you know, he's thirsty, you know, even to death. I think he felt like he was going to die. So God provided water. But I was going to just read a few comments somebody made on the YouTube chat. Mm-hmm. Let's see. I actually have them here. Give me 1 second.
6: He felt like he was.
0: Okay. So the person writes, you know, we are in a physical world, body and timeline. We are affected physically and spiritually. Why does Ibaba Fellowship point only to spiritual? And I, you know, I would say, you know, the churches and, you know, most Christians focus just on the physical. You know, they shy away from the spiritual. We actually say the exact opposite. They say don't spiritualize. We say don't just look at the Bible physically. And we focus primarily on spiritual, and people seem to be really bothered by that. But
3: right. So when you look at the Bible and you pick it up, and I usually give this analogy. If I pick up the Bible and I have an atheist standing next to me, and he picks up the Bible, and we read it starting with Genesis, we're both going to glean the same historical truth, the same historical facts from the Bible. Okay. We're going to understand them the same way, because it's, you know, we're going to take it at face value. We're both going to glean the same moral truths from the Bible. Thou shalt not kill. God doesn't want you to steal. God doesn't want you to commit adultery.

0: But do you see the spiritual meaning? What are you talking about? It just says, in the beginning, God created. But if you go to this passage over here, it says in Revelation that Christ is saying that he is the beginning. So now, if we take that understanding and we take it back to the book of Genesis, in the beginning or in Christ, God created the heavens and the earth. And then if you look, and then if we tell them, if you look at the word in, and you look at the way it's translated, it can also be translated as through. And so we can make that substitution, and we can see that it actually says through Christ, God created the heavens and the earth. And then we look at this other passage in the New Testament where it says all things were made by him, and without him there was nothing made that was made. And so he's going to be looking at us like, what are you doing? Right? And that is what the Bible is basically showing us, that the spiritual level of understanding is something that the person without the Spirit of God doesn't grasp. Now, we can't say that, I think, completely, because there are people who proclaimed May 21. They proclaimed judgment on the churches was spiritual, and then they fell away. There are people who made it a little bit past Judgment Day, understanding that it was a spiritual judgment, and then they fell away. And so people what's the word I'm looking for? They can repeat what somebody else is saying. They can mimic what somebody else believes, but that doesn't mean that they're true believers. Okay. And so, as Chris had mentioned one time, God is going to keep bringing tests and keep bringing tests. And at some point they're going to fall and show that they were never truly saved. They're going to go back. Not only are they're going to reject that truth, but they're going to even go way further back than that and just reject most everything that they've once believed to be true. And we've
1: And it's
0: seen that
1: very
0: time.
1: humbling because we understand that the pretty much is a gift. Sorry, let me correct me if I'm wrong, but when we go to Hebrews chapter 11 in verse 3, it says that through faith we understand that the world were framed by the word of God, so that things which are seen were not made of things which do appear. And it, like you said before, if we substitute the word faith by the word Christ, then we kind of understand it better. Through
0: Right.
1: Christ, we understand that the world were framed by the word of God, so that things which were seen were not made of things which do appear. So it's
0: Right.
1: very humbling. I think actually it's a gift from God.
0: So what we're doing in focusing on the spiritual truth of the Word of God is we're focusing on a level that is beneficial to the true believer. This is the part that feeds the true believer. This is the bread that the true believer needs in order to grow. We can read the Bible, yes, and we're going to understand that everything that happened in the Bible happened historically, exactly as it's written. But the reason we focus on the spiritual aspect of it more so than any other aspect is because that's exactly what God wants us to do. In Colossians 1:9, it says, "For this cause, we also, since the day we heard it, do not cease to pray for you and desire that you might be filled with the knowledge of his will in all wisdom and understanding." Not literal understanding, not physical
1: Wow.
0: understanding, not moral understanding, but he says spiritual understanding. Okay. And if you look up the word spiritual, you'll be surprised and amazed, I mean, where that takes you. All over the scriptures, and God is showing you, okay, well, the word spiritual, if you look at it, I'm gonna hold you by the literal example, a historical example, and then I'm gonna explain to you what that literal historical example represents. Okay, what it spiritually represents. And God is doing, and he does it over and over. He does it with the rock, he does it with the meat that came from heaven, he does it with the manna. And so, and then he says, and that rock was Christ. This is the man. We know the man is the word of God, and so we look at this and we're like, "Wow, wow! This is exactly what God wants us to do." And then the Bible opens up so much that the literal really is inconsequential to what we're really looking for. But again, to the natural mind, they look at the Bible. They can only really see the literal and the moral. The spiritual, like the book of it's not going to be grasped. Now, like I said before, they can

0: imitate it. They can do that for a while. They can believe for a while, like the parable says, but then they're going to fall away. And that's just the nature of God's judgment. That's the nature of the way God designed his word.
1: Literal meaning of the word of God to find the timetable that the Lord is giving us in his word, the Bible, and
0: Yeah,
1: you know.
0: absolutely. So when I don't want to make it sound like the literal portion of the scriptures is irrelevant, because it's not. All the scriptures is relevant in every way that God wrote it, literally. Now, when we look at the timeline is established by going through the literal genealogy of mankind, right? And so that's how we look at the time. That's right.
1: No,
0: And so,
1: so.
0: and even in the literal timeline, even in following that, God again hides truth. And everything that God does, God hides truth.
1: And it's a matter of endurance. The doctrine is like the sun, it's the fire. The doctrine is actually the fiery trial, which is to try us to see what we're made of. So when God says something, it will turn away. And typically, Christ is the rock of offense. And those who are not truly saved, they will dash their foot against that stone of stumbling and rock of offense. And now, during this time period, when they're hearing these very, very grievous teachings of no salvation, if you notice, I really wanted to ask the caller, what about this teaching is troubling to them? And they'll say something like, well, it's not merciful. And then if you dig a little deeper, they'll say, well, I have a loved one, or they'll say there are young people around, and they are looking to give themselves a different position than God, as if somehow when we teach this doctrine that it's not of God, it's of ourselves, because the person is thinking to themselves, well, why? Why would God do something like this? And so they're trying to question God. And he says, nay, but O man, who art thou that replies against God? Shall the thing formed say to him that formed it, why hast thou made me thus? So that same individual, if you really get down to it, they might have a problem with election. If you really boil down to it, there's other doctrines that they probably don't agree with. And then, like you said, Eddie, they're just going to drop everything. It's like a burden. And they're going to drop every bit of that load.
2: They may be okay with one aspect of God's sovereignty, you know, and they and those same people would have said, yeah, you know, free will's against the Bible, God chooses whom he chooses. They had no problem, so they passed that test. But now God's presented a new test. Okay, so you think I'm sovereign with whom I save? Let me test you with when I save, and that's their failing. That's where they fail,
0: And
2: which
0: God,
2: I.
0: yeah, I've always found that the shut door doctrine really gets a lot of people, especially people who still have young children or are having young children. And it's very, very difficult, obviously, because they're looking at the doctrine of the shut door, then they're looking at their child, and they don't want it to be true. And I can understand that. But God says in Luke 14:26, he says, if any man come to me and hate not his father and mother and wife and children and brethren and sisters, yea, his own life also, he cannot be my disciple. Now, this is the same word, hate, that God uses for Esau. Jacob I loved, but Esau I hated. And I've looked at this word for quite some time, and it has nothing to do with hate the way we hate, because we're sinful. The best definition that I could come up with across the scriptures themselves for the word hate is the word reject. And so when we look at this, who are we going to follow? Who are we going to obey? Are we going to obey God and his word and proclaim the truth that we have to proclaim? Or are we going to look at our family and look at our loved ones who are so upset that we're proclaiming such a horrible message in their ears and asking us to stop. And so we have a decision to make, a very difficult decision. But in the end, we're only going to make the decision that, God has enabled us to make by His grace. And that's to proclaim the truth of the Word of God. And that's why this message, but as a bitter, bitter message, because it's something that we wouldn't want to proclaim, but we want to be faithful. We want to serve God above anything else that we do. And so that is a test for the true believer. It is a test that the only way we pass is because God is the one working in us.
2: Interesting, you brought up about hatred being closely tied to rejection. Just because in 1 Samuel 16, I just thought of this verse. Remember when Samuel was mourning for Saul, Jehovah said unto Samuel, "How long wilt thou mourn for Saul, seeing I have rejected him from reigning over Israel?" And then in 1 Samuel 16, 7, it says, "But Jehovah said unto Samuel, Look not on his countenance or on his height of his stature, because I have refused him. For Jehovah seeth not as man seeth, for man looketh on the outward appearance, but Jehovah looketh on the heart." And then of course we have the verse in Psalms where Psalms 139:22, "I hate them with perfect hatred, I count them mine enemies." So we know God's hatred is perfect. It's not like a wicked hatred that man might have.
0: It's his rejection, and that's really what teaches us about his sovereignty. The whole world was in the same problem with sin. And we all deserve the same punishment. And God, in His mercy, decided instead of letting the whole world pay for their sins, that He would pay for some of them. That was His sovereign decision to make. And I tell people, if the whole world was under the condemnation of sin, and God decided to forgive one person, that would make Him a merciful God. Okay, because they always use the word just. That's that God is a just God. And I say, well, you really understand what you're saying when you say God is a just God. That means that God is a God who executes his justice. Okay. And you don't want that. You want a merciful God too. Okay. God is a just God, but he is also a merciful God. Then during the day of salvation, he chose whom he chose to save. But he was never obligated to save a single person. And yet somehow the churches have obligated him that if you're going to save one, you better save all of them. Okay, and that's their gospel. It's always been their gospel, but yet it's not the truth of the Bible. Okay, God chose, and he used the example of Jacob and Esau. God chose who he was going to save, who he was going to love, and not based on any works that they did, good or bad. And then all the other ones, everyone else who was not chosen for salvation was rejected. They were as the Bible says, according to Esau, or of Esau, he was hated. Okay, but that means that he was rejected, not because of anything good or bad that he did. But that's what a lot of people can't understand. They think, oh yeah, well God knew what Esau was going to do. But the same passage tells us that God did not take their works into consideration. It has nothing to do with that. Okay, and that's why the question is asked: well, is there unrighteousness with God then? Okay, we just don't understand God. And that's the problem is most people don't understand the way God does his God works in the scriptures because they want to have their own type of gospel. They want to have what they believe their God to be like, and anything that resembles the truth, like you said, is going to be offensive to them.
1: And when I think about my sinful life, and let's say I'm offended and you forgive them, and the person offends you again, society is like, no way, you really got to get him this time. You're not going to let that person get away with it. And look how God deals with his elect. He feeds them, he nurtures them. I think it's in Psalm. He says something like, nurture thy sheep and feed them and lead them. All these action words that God does. And I think there's a Bible verse that says something to this effect that account that the long suffering of our Lord is salvation. So he endures through a long period of time for certain of his elect to be born, to draw them, to nurture them, to care for them. And if we all look at our own spiritual walk, there were times in our Christian journey where we struggled with sin for a while. And it's like this tug of war, and God patiently, as a father, upbraids and nourishes and chastises. That's Can you imagine holy God and you have re rebels continually sinning? And remember, we don't even understand how awful sin is from God's holy perspective. He just gives us a glimpse. And God says we drink iniquity like water, So just imagine me just doing my job. You come across something filthy, and we're just like, ugh. And just imagine what God sees in his holiness, his long suffering, and how mankind says, well, why don't you just save everyone? Just these kind of ideas that are not holy, they're not just, and they don't give glory to God, it gives glory to man, and it's just further rebellion.
2: And not to mention the weight of suffering that God had to bear just for, if there's 200 million elect, just think about all the sins that they committed, and times that by 200 million. It was no easy task for God to take on. Because remember how he said, "What is easier, to say, rise up and walk, or your sins are forgiven?" It was the, I think there was a song, a Christian song that talks about that, and it says the hardest thing that was ever done, it uses something of that line. So I was just thinking about that, people who say, why couldn't God have saved everyone? And people, the free will gospel, they teach that God's blood atones for everyone, but they just have to choose it. So I'm thinking, like, you realize the cost of even just paying for 200 million people's sins, and then now you're saying it's whatever, maybe there's 14 billion humans that have ever lived, I don't, they don't know, they don't understand the scriptures.
1: And it really troubles me when somebody do more. At some point, one would have to think that God, who is all kind and just, how awful it is that you're letting all these criminals go free. And to think, us sinful men are saying, do more. At some point, God, who is a holy and righteous judge, is letting all this iniquity go free. God says, by no means clearing the guilty. Just must be delivered, and to ask God not to deliver justice is unjust. So when he gives mercy, just like a judge or a police officer, if it's imputed, so be it. But to tell, the judge, just let the criminals just do whatever they want, that's unjust. It's terrible.
2: And look at this verse. I was just thinking of, Eddie was talking about the mercy of God, and I just thought of Exodus 34, verse 5. God had just showed the backside of his glory to Moses, and he God's proclaiming his own glory in this passage. He says in verse 5, "And Jehovah descended in the cloud and stood with him there and proclaimed the name of Jehovah. And Jehovah passed by before him and proclaimed, Jehovah, Jehovah God, merciful and gracious, long-suffering and abundant in goodness and truth, keeping mercy for thousands, forgiving iniquity and transgression and sin." I thought that was interesting. I was talking about mercy for thousands, forgiving iniquity and transgression and sin, and that will by no means clear the guilty. So there it's showing, and I know the word the guilty is actually italicized, but God's also showing that there is a he's not clearing the guilty of their sin, just those who he chose. If
0: Right,
2: visiting the
0: that he's bound to
2: iniquity.
0: himself, that he's bound to himself to his own law, to follow the law. And the law says the wages of sin is death.
2: Yep, and then just to read the last part of the verse, visiting the iniquity of the fathers upon the children and upon the children's children unto the third and to the fourth generation.
1: Amen. So if we see that, if God's mercy has fallen unto us, that we are counted worthy to escape these things, we can see that we don't glory over any man. In fact, when I look at my fellow man, I think they are more worthy of salvation than myself. And so we're very humbled, like you said, Eddie, when May 21, 2011 didn't happen the way we thought it would, we were severely humbled. For many years, we were just waiting for a word. And then sometime around 2014, what would you say, 2015, 2016, God started opening up the scriptures, and we learned the world was divided. And then
2: Well, it did start, I'd say, in 2012 or about how God was reigning the earth, because Chris went through the Revelation studies and how he was reigning. He took the kingdoms from Satan. Satan been cast down, I believe, and just the elect.
1: we didn't want to go too far because we did 2015. It was a possibility, and that was just a question mark. That, you know, it's not taught with any definitive effort. And if you notice, we didn't go all out like we did before. It was just, hey, this is a possibility.
2: And there was, there was a significant change around that time. That's when the division really started kicking up a bit, especially in the political, but not to say that that's what that meant. But, it definitely, it was a pretty big shifting point in the world. That's when the division really started to kick up.
1: Well, I really enjoyed this program, and the gentleman who called in, I think he had a robust opportunity to share his perspective. And again, if you notice, there was just a lot of repeating of the same topic. And you can really see now that when someone has a disagreement with the scripture, they're really not wrestling with us. And for the audience, you know, there are times where, you know, I'm sure some folks are wondering, you know, why is this person being allowed to speak, and we're trying to curtail that. I am pleased that this person is able to fully kind of get out their thoughts, because what I'm noticing is we're able to give more nuance, more verses, more perspectives, dissect what they're saying, and then ask them a question. And then when they're asked the question, they kind of just repeat their initial statement, and they're not digesting what they're hearing, which kind of further bears out that that person needs to hear the information, hopefully, and come back, and then hopefully answer according to the verses that we're sharing. Anything else?
2: No, I was just going to say, we have the mute button, so we don't want to make the platform a teaching platform for them. But if they're willing to ask questions and you seem to be willing to listen, we could let them go. But for anyone who's listening out there, it may seem like we're shutting down the person, but we don't want this to become a platform for people just to teach, and if they're not willing to listen either, because when someone's presenting scripture to you, there should be a humility and openness to hear the scripture. Even if I disagree, if somebody's using the Bible, not using secular sources or something out of the Bible, I should at least listen, and consider, and be a Berean. And they may be wrong, but at least and that's the thing, is only the elect have that humility, to spend the time to, and sometimes it doesn't happen right away. Sometimes there could be resistance. But eventually you submit to the Bible, and that's what's really lacking when people are stuck in their ways. They want to believe this and want to believe that.
1: Every knee shall bow. And we learned that it's not a physical knee. You know, almost every Christian, you know, who looks at the Bible literally, they're like, every knee shall bow, and every tongue will confess. And so you're looking at the Bible, and we're thinking about physical knees. But if you do a study, bowing the knee is not a physical knee. It's the word of God and his will being performed, and pushing down man's will, that God's will be done, no matter what man has in store, and the tongue confessing, you know, we can also look into
2: I've
1: that.
2: wondered about the confessing with the tongue. I know the bowing has to do with bowing down unto death because of the woman. Remember, she killed, she drove the nail through his head. I forget his name.
0: Sisera.
2: And Sisera, and he bowed down to the earth. It says there he bowed down and fell. So that identifies with death. But the confessing of the tongue is kind of interesting. I've wondered if, because a lot of people have been, talking about God more, people who were once atheists. And now they're saying truthful things. Like somebody just shared a video with me actually, of somebody who said, I don't trust. It was two popular podcasters, really popular, and one said, I don't trust anyone anymore. Everyone's just they're all lies. I don't trust the government. They said there's only one thing that I trust, that black book sitting on my shelf, and that was the Bible. And I was like, wow, that's pretty profound for somebody to finally say something that truthful. That's the only thing that can be trusted.
0: And
2: And so
0: even though God revealed that
2: you
0: to him.
2: understand it. What's that?
0: I mean, I guess that's what God revealed to him, that the only the word of God is true.
2: Well, he's realizing that all these institutions, they lie. He's realizing what the Bible's always said, that men are all, they're liars. They're born speaking lies. You know, and people, they've read that verse. I'm like, yeah, you know, there's good people out there. They tell the truth. Well, now God's showing man's true nature. No, we're liars.
0: Yeah.
1: There's going to be more collective based on that. I think people are going to be looking for truth. Just like you said, they're going to be seeking the narrow gate. And it's going to be interesting how God is going to work this all out, or if I'm wrong. But it definitely gives the appearance that people are going to be finding that whatever they've been putting their trust in, it's going to be crumbling and crumbling, and to the point where it's going to point right to the Word of God.
2: Yeah. And I've wondered if the churches, because the churches have told lies, you know. So I've wondered if the institution of the churches will also, I wonder if people will start to distrust their pastors, you know. And it's made me wonder if all the other institutions have fallen under God's judgment, why not that?
1: I think you're going to see a lot of young people saying things like this. You ever notice pastor says like the same thing over and over again? Or you ever notice how there's no new revelation in the Bible and all kind of stuff?
2: Oh, I've heard people say, "Oh, it's the same gospel, the same simple message." I've heard a singer say that one time. It's so simple, you know, the gospel of Jesus.
1: It's interesting. Didn't Nebuchadnezzar get very upset when all the prognosticators and everyone was trying to, and they were not able to interpret his dream to the point where he wanted to do away with all the wise men in the land.
2: Yeah, they saw that they were trying to buy time. Like, now
1: Exactly.
2: you're going to just make something up on the spot.
1: And I think what's happening is, and I'm not relating that to what the Bible is teaching, but I do think that people are finding that they're going to turn here and there and there. They're going to reinvent themselves. You know, maybe they'll start a new diet, and then they'll, they're going to try things over and over, and then they're going to realize that they're not finding that resource. And who knows? Maybe the people will be seeking that narrow gate even more, and Harold Camping's name and the timeline of history will be brought up again. I just can't see how it wouldn't, you know. Because it's God's word, and he said all the world will be filled with the glory of Jehovah. I don't know how that is going to manifest, but that verse somehow has to be fulfilled.
2: Sure, those outside the ark remember Noah, you know, and his preaching, but who knows?
1: And you, finally, you know, the atheists in their billions of years, I'm sure with more computation and analysis, I wouldn't be surprised if those numbers get debunked and done away with at some point. If the Lord is reigning supreme, I'd like to know how this is all going to fare out. If these strongholds and lies and all these things, if they're going to be fractured and crumbled, you know. Right.
0: Well, we don't want to speculate, but I mean, the 2029 is getting closer, and it will not be 2,000 years since the Lord started his ministry. And what was it, 29
2: Yeah, 29 AD.
0: AD? So I don't know. Maybe the Lord's going to reveal something, maybe not. Maybe it's going to be by faith all the way. We'll see.
1: It will be nonetheless very exciting, and I'm just thanking, praise God, that we are here. And like you said, Eddie, you know, during sound doctrine, and I hope and pray that we are counted worthy to be those who are holy, to be holy still, because we're still in the fires.
2: And also one last thing, it's a blessing to, you know, the Bible says how good and pleasant it is for brethren to dwell together in unity. You know, there's unity. When we talk about the Bible, there's, you know, you always hear somebody say, well, I agree on you on a few things, but we'll just agree to disagree on this. No, that's not how the Bible works. You know, some people listen to your Bible and say, I and I'm sure there are listeners now that say, oh, I agree with some stuff, but I don't agree with these other things, you know. And that should immediately make you ponder. Not to say that, you know, we always teach, you know, we try to be as faithful as possible, but when you find yourself picking and choosing certain things to agree with, that's no different than the churches. They say, well, we all believe Christ was crucified, you know, we're all going to heaven, even though we all have all these disagreements. And you know, the world is so divided right now, but God's elect, there's unity with truth. There's no division.
1: Right. We have lights in our dwellings if we're God's chosen. We have light in our dwellings.
2: Yeah. Wow.
0: There's
2: And
0: a
2: that's
0: passage, right?
2: another.
0: It says, I
2: Yeah.
0: pray that ye all speak the same things.
1: Have the
0: Yeah.
1: same. Have the same.
0: And that would go hand in hand with having the same spirit.
2: Yeah. One truth.
1: One
2: Right.
1: faith, baptism.
3: The way, the truth, the life.
1: Thank everyone for joining this program. It's been an absolute blessing. Those who can endure the night hours, I hope you enjoy the Lord's Day, Lord willing, tomorrow. And for folks, hopefully, we'll have less audio problems. Thank you for joining Saturday Night Christian Talk. Lord willing, we hope to see you again 9:30 p.m. on Saturday evenings. Until next time, may the Lord richly bless you.

0: Welcome to eBible Fellowship's Bible Study. In this series of Bible studies, we'll be taking a closer look at the Bible's evidence for the completion of the prolonged judgment day and the end of the world occurring in the year 2033. And now here's your host and Bible teacher, Chris McCann.
1: Hello, and welcome to eBible Fellowship's Bible Study that is taking a look at the biblical evidence for the end in the year 2033. This is study number 46. And we're continuing to look at Enoch, an Old Testament patriarch, a biblical calendar patriarch, who had the unusual distinction of never dying physically. He was translated, God tells us. God took him after 365 years, and we spent some time looking at that fact. And God does not do things in the Bible. He does not record scripture just to record scripture. It's not random. It's not, incidental events that take place in the lives of those that we read about in the Holy Bible. But the things that happen are recorded by God for very deep purposes, purposes of hiding gospel truth. And it is the task of each reader of the Bible. Many fail at the task, but it's still the task of man to seek out, search the scriptures to find that hidden truth. And we saw that the 365 years ties in, 365 days of a year. And so it's as though Enoch lived for a year, and then he was raptured. And God tells us that he was a man of faith in Hebrews 11. That is, he was a true man, truly born again, saved, and was a child of God. And so he was a type and a figure of the elect. And the taking up of Enoch historically points to a jubilee year after 365 years, or after the acceptable year. We have looked and discussed the relationship between a jubilee year wherein the captives were to be set free and the acceptable year of the Lord as spoken of in the Bible, having to do with God's evangelization of the world over the course of specific periods of time, his program of times and seasons, especially in the New Testament era. There were two. First outpouring of the Holy Spirit in 33 AD, and the second outpouring of the Holy Spirit in 1994 AD, both have identification to the Jubilee. And we saw with Enoch in his birth that the timeline took us to 1994. And also we saw with the year of his translation, not his death, because he never died, but in the year 6,734, which is 365 years from his birth. In that year, he was translated, and that has special significance when we go, let me just make sure I get this correct, when we go from, I'm glad I checked because I did get it wrong. It wasn't, he was translated in 6734, but he was translated in 6741, which was 365 years from his birth in the year 7106. And then if you go from 6741 BC until 7 BC, the birth of Christ and a Jubilee year, that's 6,734 years, and that breaks down into significant numbers we discussed. 2 times 7 times 13 times 37, which means both the birth date of Enoch and his rapture, his personal rapture, his translation year, identify with points in time that relate to the Jubilee year of 7 BC and the Jubilee year of 1994. Both are tied or connected to God's two outpourings of the Holy Spirit for the New Testament era. Okay, we spent time with that. We see the significance of Enoch, in relationship to God's salvation program. But then we went to Jude, the Epistle of Jude, and we read, and I'll read it again. We read it last time, but in Jude 14, it says, "And Enoch also, the seventh from Adam, prophesied of these, saying, Behold, the Lord cometh with 10,000s of his saints to execute judgment upon all," and it continues. So, I mention how it's possible for Jude, the man that the Lord is using to write this epistle, and the man that the Lord inspired to write down these very words, how it's possible for him to know what Enoch prophesied because God revealed it to him. It's as simple as that. Just like God revealed to Moses conversations back in the Garden of Eden. Well, there's absolutely no way Moses could have known any of that, except God revealed it precisely, perfectly. And that's how God reveals Scripture. It's not necessary for the prophet to have any understanding whatsoever about the thing that he is being moved to write down, whether on a scroll of papyrus or pen to paper. However, the Lord moved them to record these things. It is not necessary for them to have understanding. Daniel was given many revelations of God concerning end time things, and he didn't know them. He didn't understand them. And he even includes that as part of the thing he wrote down. He had no understanding of certain visions that the Lord was revealing to him, which is, again, insignificant. God moved these things to be written, and they have been written and recorded for us who are alive at this time of the end. And I mention this time of the end because the Lord said to Daniel, "Seal up the words till the time of the end, and knowledge will increase." So we are blessed in that sense. You know, we have our trials and tribulations and afflictions to deal with, that's for sure, living at this time of the end of the world. But one big blessing for the people of God alive at this point is the abundance of revelation. No, not any supernatural stuff. It's the Bible. God completed the Bible, but he didn't reveal all the deep things, the hidden things, the mysteries of God to past generations because they weren't living at the time of the end. But he is now revealing them to us, the elect of God, alive on the earth that go through these final tribulations, the great tribulation, to begin with the judgment on the church, which is now past, and now this present tribulation on the world, which is the judgment of all mankind. Again, grievous circumstances, and yet the Lord has provided for us his word as a comfort. as an encouragement, as a means of strength to endure to the end. You know, when God brought revelation to the Apostle Paul, and Paul is a pattern of the believers, there normally what accompanies that revealing of wonderful truth is affliction, tribulation. Paul had to suffer a great deal. Yet, and I think it, you know, God does this. God does this. It's sort of a safeguard against pride. Because you can think, well, I'm something. The Lord's revealing so much truth, so much information, things nobody else has ever known in time past. And in case, you know, your head gets a little big, well, okay, now look at the circumstances. The church age is over, and they think you're, you know, the people of God who believe these things are the biggest hypocrite or heretics. They might think we're hypocrites too. And the world has had the gospel proclaimed to all the nations. God has ended his evangelization program. So there is no further or additional salvation for them, which really is a grievous thing that sorrows the people of God, because we have loved ones, we have friends, we have family that we desire the very best for. We would want, oh, you know how much we would want this, because you know, these are our children, these are our brothers and our sisters and our close relatives, and we love them and we want the best for them, and there's no more salvation. What grief, what sorrowfulness there is in these things. And of course, we're still here on the earth experiencing the very things the unsaved inhabitants of the world are experiencing. You know, the troubling of the nations, that's where we're at. We weren't raptured, we weren't taken away. We're right here, we're present. And we are experiencing the financial troubles, the troubles that are afflicting the people of the world, the political problems, they also afflict us. And we are going through the very same thing, only we're going through with the security, the safety of having the indwelling Holy Spirit, because the Lord has saved us. It's like we're inside the ark. You know, when God brought judgment of the flood upon the world in the days of Noah, did he rapture Noah and his family? Did he take them up into heaven to escape the flood? No, no, he didn't do that. He built them an ark, or he moved Noah and gave him the wisdom and so forth. So really, God built it. He built them an ark for their protection, for their safety, so they would survive, endure through the flood. But they were left on the earth. They were left on the earth. They were lifted up by the floodwaters and sailed over the waters that brought the wrath of God upon all other inhabitants. And that's a picture of God saving all of his people. He would not bring the flood until those eight souls were safe and secure inside, because he had predestinated, you can read that in Genesis 6, precisely who would enter into the ark 120 years prior. And likewise, God predestinated whom he would have mercy upon, whom he would save before the foundation of the world. And he had to carry out and accomplish their salvation before shutting the door of heaven and before pouring out his wrath, the spiritual fire and brimstone that has been pouring out upon the people of the world since the date of May 21, 2011. But as God again punishes the world and pours out his wrath, the elect are safe within Christ. The ark really is a type and figure of the Lord Jesus Christ. Safe in the kingdom of God. Though physically, we're right here. We're in the same location, and God is judging the righteous and the wicked, or the quick and the dead. The quick are the elect. The word quick means alive. We're alive because of what God has done in our soul. And he is protecting us in Christ. And so you can see the buffer, the safety against the people of God getting a big head, thinking they're anything, you know, thinking more highly of themselves than they ought to think. It is the sorrows, these afflictions, these everyday, you know, difficult circumstances that we must go through. And it's just the word. It doesn't puff us up. The knowledge doesn't puff us up, but it just comforts us. It strengthens us. It helps us as God reveals the true situation of what's happening out there. Why is the world mad? Do you know? Those of you who are skeptical about these things of the time of the end, do you know why there's chaotic madness running rampant from nation to nation? Do you know why the church is apostate, corrupt, and useless at this time? Do you know why sin is abounding across the face of the earth like never before in all previous history? Do you know why men are marrying men?

degree or another, and the Bible has the answers. The Bible provides the framework for everything we're seeing. There's explanation, and there's purpose and meaning for God's people, why we're still here, the reasons that the Bible provides. There's a testing program. There's the necessity of making an appearance before the judgment seat of Christ. There is the fact that God has built his house. He's built his house, the spiritual house. That's been the purpose for the whole history of the world, really. God building his house, or building his bride, which is the same thing, saving his people. Every time God saved his people, it is as though they were living stones being added to this house that God was building. And once he completed the salvation of all whose names had been written in the Lamb's Book of Life, then he has a finished house. It's like the temple of Solomon when it was finished. And the Lord gives a parable in Matthew 7 about a man, a wise man, who built a house. Well, the wise man is Christ, and Christ is God, so it's God's house. And a foolish man who built a house. And we can liken the foolish man to Satan and his house. A house is a synonym or synonymous with a kingdom. So there's two kingdoms, kingdom of God, kingdom of Satan. Both have their houses. And in that parable of Matthew 7, the Lord says a storm came against them. And if you read carefully, it's the identical storm that assails the house of the wise man, as does the house of that was built on the sand, which would be Satan's house, the kingdoms of this world. And it's identical because God judges the righteous and the wicked. He does not rapture his people to escape the judgment. He leaves them. He is proud of his house. And, you know, pride, maybe that's not the best way to put it, because with man, pride has a very negative connotation. But God is pleased, that's a better way of putting it, with his house that is built upon a rock, and that rock is Christ. And so he wants to put the house to the test. Doesn't every wise master builder want to confirm the integrity of his structure, the integrity of his building? And what better test than the wrath of God? Because the wrath of God is a powerful thing. It's a mighty thing, a mighty destructive thing. And so it's typified by the storm that comes against these two houses, and the winds blow, and the rain is fierce against it and powerful against it. And it's so powerful, the house built upon the sand collapses. And that ties in with Babylon. Babylon is fallen. Babylon is fallen. That refrain we find in Revelation 18 and a couple of other places in Scripture. Babylon represents that kingdom of Satan, the house of Satan. And remember, the Lord said in Mark 3, a house divided cannot stand. A kingdom divided cannot stand. You can see how they're synonymous. And then he goes on to say that you can read this in Mark 3, verses 24 through 26. And if Satan be divided, I didn't remember that exactly. Let me turn there over Mark chapter 3. And Satan, too, is the way the Lord is declaring this, is synonymous with house and kingdom. In Mark 3, 26, and if Satan rise up against himself and be divided, he cannot stand, but hath an end. You see, it's the end of Satan. It's the end of his kingdom.
It's the end of the world because the

0: world is the kingdom of Satan. And the characteristic, the chief characteristic of a house that has fallen is division. A house divided cannot stand. We're probably familiar. Many realize that Abraham Lincoln made that statement either prior to the Civil War or during the American Civil War, and they may think he originated it. No, no, no. That's the Word of God, the Bible. A house divided cannot stand. And when we see the division everywhere, everywhere in the world, what's it indicating? That the house of Satan, and that's the nations, cannot stand. If you cannot stand, you have fallen. You're fallen. The world has been defeated by Christ. Christ has taken the kingdom of Satan. Christ, on the date, and this date wasn't done in a corner. It was proclaimed to all the world. It was a worldwide proclamation. People were talking about it for quite some time. On the date of May 21, 2011, Judgment Day did come. It did begin. It's a prolonged Judgment Day period, but it began then and continues till now, and biblical evidence is indicating will continue until the year 2033. That's why it's prolonged. It's 22 actual years, 23 inclusive, but there's biblical precedent for understanding a longer period of time than a day, because the Bible, it's parabolic. God hides truth, and he can speak of the day of salvation and have it last for centuries. And he did. And the day of judgment, okay, an outworking. First, judgment begins at the house of God, then judgment on the church, or judgment on the world, where we're at now. Well, Lord willing, we'll pick this up again. We're still got to get to Enoch. You know, the name Enoch, it's a name that means train up, and it's a name that means dedicate. And it is used in relationship to the dedication of the house of God. When they would dedicate Solomon's temple, or even dedicate Zerubbabel's temple that we read about in Ezra 6, that's the word Enoch. That's the word Enoch, or where Enoch is derived from that. And you see what I was just mentioning about God building a house and God completing a house. And you don't dedicate a house until it's complete. And then once it's finished, then you dedicate it. Well, we want to look, I didn't get done looking at Christ coming with 10,000s of his saints. We'll look at that. Then try to get over to the meaning of Enoch's name. Lord willing, when we get together in our next Bible study.
1: 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Until our next Bible study, may the Lord's perfect will be done.

0: We welcome you to eBible Fellowship's Bible Reading Program. We read in 2 Timothy 3, verse 16, "All Scripture is given by inspiration of God, and is profitable for doctrine, for reproof, for correction, for instruction in righteousness." Now, let's begin our Bible Reading Program.
1: First Kings 18. And it came to pass after many days that the word of the Lord came to Elijah in the third year, saying, "Go, shew thyself unto Ahab, and I will send rain upon the earth." And Elijah went to shew himself unto Ahab, and there was a sore famine in Samaria. And Ahab called Obadiah, which was the governor of his house. Now Obadiah feared the Lord greatly. For it was so, when Jezebel cut off the prophets of the Lord, that Obadiah took 100 prophets, and hid them by 50 in a cave, and fed them with bread and water. And Ahab said unto Obadiah, "Go into the land unto all fountains of water, and unto all brooks. Peradventure we may find grass to save the horses and mules alive, that we lose not all the beasts." So they divided the land between them to pass throughout it. Ahab went one way by himself, and Obadiah went another way by himself. And as Obadiah was in the way, behold, Elijah met him, and he knew him, and fell on his face, and said, "Art thou that, my lord Elijah?" And he answered him, "I am. Go, tell thy lord, behold, Elijah is here." And he said, "What have I sinned, that thou wouldst deliver thy servant into the hand of Ahab to slay me? As the Lord thy God liveth, there is no nation or kingdom whither my lord hath not sent to seek thee." And when they said, "He is not there," he took an oath of the kingdom and nation that they found thee not. And now thou sayest, "Go, tell thy lord, behold, Elijah is here." And it shall come to pass, as soon as I am gone from thee, that the Spirit of the Lord shall carry thee whither I know not. And so, when I come and tell Ahab, and he cannot find thee, he shall slay me. But I, thy servant, fear the Lord from my youth. Was it not told my lord what I did when Jezebel slew the prophets of the Lord, how I hid 100 men of the Lord's prophets by 50 in a cave, and fed them with bread and water? And now thou sayest, "Go, tell thy lord, behold, Elijah is here, and he shall slay me." And Elijah said, "As the Lord of hosts liveth, before whom I stand, I will surely shew myself unto him today." So Obadiah went to meet Ahab and told him, and Ahab went to meet Elijah. And it came to pass, when Ahab saw Elijah, that Ahab said unto him, "Art thou he that troubleth Israel?" And he answered, "I have not troubled Israel, but thou and thy father's house, in that ye have forsaken the commandments of the Lord, and thou hast followed Baalim. Now therefore send and gather to me all Israel unto Mount Carmel, and the prophets of Baal 450, and the prophets of the groves 400, which eat at Jezebel's table." So Ahab sent unto all the children of Israel, and gathered the prophets together unto Mount Carmel. And Elijah came unto all the people, and said, "How long halt ye between two opinions? If the Lord be God, follow him, but if Baal, then follow him." And the people answered him not a word. Then said Elijah unto the people, "I, even I only, remain a prophet of the Lord. But Baal's prophets are 450 men. Let them therefore give us two bullocks, and let them choose one bullock for themselves, and cut it in pieces, and lay it on wood, and put no fire under. And I will dress the other bullock, and lay it on wood, and put no fire under. And call ye on the name of your gods, and I will call on the name of the Lord. And the God that answereth by fire, let him be God." And all the people answered and said, "It is well spoken." And Elijah said unto the prophets of Baal, "Choose you one bullock for yourselves, and dress it first, for ye are many, and call on the name of your gods, but put no fire under." And they took the bullock which was given them, and they dressed it, and called on the name of Baal from morning even until noon, saying, "O Baal, hear us." But there was no voice, nor any that answered. And they leaped upon the altar which was made. And it came to pass at noon that Elijah mocked them and said, "Cry aloud, for he is a god. Either he is talking, or he is pursuing, or he is in a journey, or peradventure he sleepeth and must be awakened. And they cried aloud and cut themselves after their manner with knives and lancets, till the blood gushed out upon them. And it came to pass, when midday was past, and they prophesied until the time of the offering of the evening sacrifice, that there was neither voice nor any to answer, nor any that regarded. And Elijah said unto all the people, Come near unto me. And all the people came near unto him, and he repaired the altar of the Lord that was broken down. And Elijah took 12 stones, according to the number of the tribes of the sons of Jacob, unto whom the word of the Lord came, saying, Israel shall be thy name. And with the stones he built an altar in the name of the Lord. And he made a trench about the altar, as great as would contain 2 measures of seed. And he put the wood in order, and cut the bullock in pieces, and laid him on the wood, and said, Fill 4 barrels with water, and pour it on the burnt sacrifice, and on the wood. And he said, Do it the second time. And they did the second time. And he said, Do it the third time. And they did it the third time. And the water ran about round the altar, and he filled the trench also with water. And it came to pass at the time of the offering of the evening sacrifice that Elijah the prophet came near and said, Lord God of Abraham, Isaac, and of Israel, let it be known this day that thou art God in Israel, and that I am thy servant, and that I have done all these things at thy word. Hear me, O Lord, hear me, that this people may know that thou art the Lord God, and that thou hast turned their heart back again. Then the fire of the Lord fell, and consumed the burnt sacrifice, and the wood, and the stones, and the dust, and licked up the water that was in the trench. And when all the people saw it, they fell on their faces and said, The Lord, he is the God, the Lord, he is the God. And Elijah said unto them, Take the prophets of Baal, let not one of them escape. And they took them, and Elijah brought them down to the brook Kishon, and slew them there. And Elijah said unto Ahab, Get thee up, eat and drink, for there is a sound of abundance of rain. So Ahab went up to eat and to drink, and Elijah went up to the top of Carmel, and he cast himself down upon the earth, and put his face between his knees, and said to his servant, Go up now, look toward the sea. And he went up and looked and said, There is nothing. And he said, Go again 7 times. And it came to pass at the 7th time that he said, Behold, there ariseth a little cloud out of the sea like a man's hand. And he said, Go up, say unto Ahab, Prepare thy chariot and get thee down, that the rain stop thee not. And it came to pass in the meanwhile that the heaven was black with clouds and wind, and there was a great rain. And Ahab rode and went to Jezreel. And the hand of the Lord was on Elijah, and he girded up his loins, and ran before Ahab to the entrance of Jezreel. 1 Kings 19. And Ahab told Jezebel all that Elijah had done, and withal how he had slain all the prophets with the sword. Then Jezebel sent a messenger unto Elijah, saying, So let the gods do to me, and more also, if I make not thy life as the life of one of them by tomorrow about this time. And when he saw that, he arose, and went for his life, and came to Beersheba, which belongeth to Judah, and left his servant there. But he himself went a day's journey into the wilderness, and came and sat down under a juniper tree. And he requested for himself that he might die, and said, It is enough. Now, O Lord, take away my life, for I am not better than my fathers. And as he lay and slept under a juniper tree, behold, then an angel touched him, and said unto him, Arise and eat. And he looked, and behold, there was a cake baken on the coals, and a cruse of water at his head. And he did eat and drink, and laid him down again. And the angel of the Lord came again the second time, and touched him, and said, Arise and eat, because the journey is too great for thee. And he arose and did eat and drink, and went in the strength of that meat 40 days and 40 nights unto Horeb, the mount of God. And he came thither unto a cave, and lodged there, and behold, the word of the Lord came to him, and he said unto him, What doest thou here, Elijah? And he said, I have been very jealous for the Lord God of hosts, for the children of Israel have forsaken thy covenant, thrown down thine altars, and slain thy prophets with the sword. And I only am left, and they seek my life to take it away. And he said, Go forth, and stand upon the mount before the Lord. And behold, the Lord passed by, and a great and strong wind rent the mountains, and brake in pieces the rocks before the Lord. But the Lord was not in the wind. And after the wind, an earthquake, but the Lord was not in the earthquake. And after the earthquake, a fire, but the Lord was not in the fire. And after the fire, a still small voice. And it was so, when Elijah heard it, that he wrapped his face in his mantle, and went out, and stood in the entering of the cave. And behold, there came a voice unto him, and said, What doest thou here, Elijah? And he said, I have been very jealous for the Lord God of hosts, because the children of Israel have forsaken thy covenant, thrown down thine altars, and slain thy prophets with the sword. And I only, am left, and they seek my life to take it away. And the Lord said unto him, Go, return on thy way to the wilderness of Damascus, and when thou comest, anoint Hazael to be king over Syria. And Jehu the son of Nimshi shalt thou anoint to be king over Israel, and Elisha the son of Shaphat of Abel-Meholah shalt thou anoint to be prophet in thy room. And it shall come to pass that him that escapeth the sword of Hazael shall Jehu slay, and him that escapeth from the sword of Jehu shall Elisha slay. Yet I have left me 7,000 in Israel, all the knees which have not bowed unto Baal, and every mouth which hath not kissed him. So he departed thence, and found Elisha the son of Shaphat, who was plying with 12 yoke of oxen before him, and he with the 12th. And Elijah passed by him, and cast his mantle upon him. And he left the oxen, and ran after Elijah, and said, Let me, I pray thee, kiss my father and my mother, and then I will follow thee. And he said unto him, Go back again, for what have I done to thee? And he returned back from him, and took a yoke of oxen, and slew them, and boiled their flesh with the instruments of the oxen, and gave unto the people, and they did eat. Then he arose, and went after Elijah, and ministered unto him.

1 Kings 20. And Ben-Hadad, the king of Syria, gathered all his host together, and there were 32 kings with him, and horses and chariots. And he went up and besieged Samaria, and warred against it. And he sent messengers to Ahab, king of Israel, into the city, and said unto him, Thus saith Ben-Hadad, Thy silver and thy gold is mine, thy wives also, and thy children, even the goodliest, are mine. And the king of Israel answered and said, My lord, O king, according to thy saying, I am thine, and all that I have. And the messengers came again and said, Thus speaketh Ben-Hadad, saying, Although I have sent unto thee, saying, Thou shalt deliver me thy silver and thy gold, and thy wives and thy children, yet I will send my servants unto thee tomorrow about this time, and they shall search thine house, and the houses of thy servants. And it shall be that whatsoever is pleasant in thine eyes, they shall put it in their hand, and take it away. Then the king of Israel called all the elders of the land, and said, Mark, I pray you, and see how this man seeketh mischief. For he sent unto me for my wives, and for my children, and for my silver, and for my gold, and I denied him not. And all the elders and all the people said unto him, Hearken not unto him, nor consent. Wherefore he said unto the messengers of Ben-Hadad, Tell my lord the king, all that thou didst send for to thy servant at the first I will do, but this thing I may not do. And the messengers departed and brought him word again. And Ben-Hadad sent unto him and said, The gods do so unto me and more also, if the dust of Samaria shall suffice for handfuls for all the people that follow me. And the king of Israel answered and said, Tell him, Let not him that girdeth on his harness boast himself as he that putteth it off. And it came to pass, when Ben-Hadad heard this message, as he was drinking, he and the kings in the pavilions, that he said unto his servants, Set yourselves in array. And they set themselves in array against the city. And behold, there came a prophet unto Ahab, king of Israel, saying, Thus saith the Lord, Hast thou seen all this great multitude? Behold, I will deliver it into thine hand this day, and thou shalt know that I am the Lord. And Ahab said, By whom? And he said, Thus saith the Lord, even by the young men of the princes of the provinces. Then he said, Who shall order the battle? And he answered, Thou. Then he numbered the young men of the princes of the provinces, and they were 232. And after them he numbered all the people, even all the children of Israel, being 7,000. And they went out at noon, but Ben-Hadad was drinking himself drunk in the pavilions, he and the kings, the 32 kings that helped him. And the young men of the princes of the provinces went out first. And Ben-Hadad sent out and told him, saying, There are men come out of Samaria. And he said, Whether they be come out for peace, take them alive, or whether they be come out for war, take them alive. So these young men of the princes of the provinces came out of the city, and the army which followed them. And they slew every one his men, and the Syrians fled, and Israel pursued them. And Ben-Hadad the king of Syria escaped on an horse with the horsemen. And the king of Israel went out and smote the horses and chariots, and slew the Syrians with a great slaughter. And the prophet came to the king of Israel and said unto him, Go, strengthen thyself, and mark, and see what thou doest. For at the return of the year the king of Syria will come up against thee. And the servants of the king of Syria said unto him, Their gods are gods of the hills, therefore they were stronger than we. But let us fight against them in the plain, and surely we shall be stronger than they. And do this thing, take the kings away, every man out of his place, and put captains in their rooms. And number thee an army like the army that thou hast lost, horse for horse and chariot for chariot, and we will fight against them in the plain, and surely we shall be stronger than they. And he hearkened unto their voice, and did so. And it came to pass at the return of the year, that Ben-Hadad numbered the Syrians, and went up to Aphek to fight against Israel. And the children of Israel were numbered, and were all present, and went against them, and the children of Israel pitched before them like two little flocks of kids, but the Syrians filled the country. And there came a man of God, and spake unto the king of Israel, and said, Thus saith the Lord, because the Syrians have said,
The Lord is God of the hills, but he is not God of the valleys. Therefore will I deliver all this great multitude into thine hand, and ye shall know that I am the Lord. And they pitched one over against the other 7 days, and so it was that in the seventh day the battle was joined, and the children of Israel slew of the Syrians 100,000 footmen in one day. But the rest fled to Aphek, into the city, and there a wall fell upon 27,000 of the men that were left. And Ben-Hadad fled, and came into the city, into an inner chamber. And his servant said unto him, Behold now, we have heard that the kings of the house of Israel are merciful kings. Let us, I pray thee, put sackcloth on our loins, and ropes upon our heads, and go out to the king of Israel. Peradventure he will save thy life. So they girded sackcloth on their loins, and put ropes on their heads, and came to the king of Israel, and said, Thy servant Ben-Hadad saith, I pray thee, let me live. And he said, Is he yet alive? He is my brother. Now the men did diligently observe whether anything would come from him, and did hastily catch it. And they said, Thy brother Ben-Hadad. Then he said, Go ye, bring him. Then Ben-Hadad came forth to him, and he caused him to come up into the chariot. And Ben-Hadad said unto him, The cities which my father took from thy father I will restore, and thou shalt make streets for thee in Damascus, as my father made in Samaria. Then said Ahab, I will send thee away with this covenant. So he made a covenant with him, and sent him away. And a certain man of the sons of the prophets said unto his neighbor in the word of the Lord, Smite me, I pray thee. And the man refused to smite him. Then said he unto him, Because thou hast not obeyed the voice of the Lord, behold, as soon as thou art departed from me, a lion shall slay thee. And as soon as he was departed from him, a lion found him and slew him. Then he found another man and said, Smite me, I pray thee. And the man smote him so that in smiting he wounded him. So the prophet departed and waited for the king by the way, and disguised himself with ashes upon his face. And as the king passed by, he cried unto the king, and he said, Thy servant went out into the midst of the battle. And behold, a man turned aside, and brought a man unto me, and said, Keep this man. If by any means he be missing, then shall thy life be for his life, or else thou shalt pay a talent of silver. And as thy servant was busy here and there, he was gone. And the king of Israel said unto him, So shall thy judgment be, thyself hast decided it. And he hasted and took the ashes away from his face, and the king of Israel discerned him that he was of the prophets. And he said unto him, Thus saith the Lord, Because thou hast let go out of thy hand a man whom I appointed to utter destruction, therefore thy life shall go for his life, and thy people for his people. And the king of Israel went to his house heavy and displeased, and came to Samaria. 1 Kings 21. And it came to pass after these things, that Naboth the Jezreelite had a vineyard, which was in Jezreel, hard by the palace of Ahab, king of Samaria. And Ahab spake unto Naboth, saying, Give me thine vineyard, that I may have it for a garden of herbs, because it is near unto my house, and I will give thee for it a better vineyard than it, or, if it seem good to thee, I will give thee the worth of it in money. And Naboth said to Ahab, The Lord forbid it me that I should give the inheritance of my fathers unto thee. And Ahab came into his house heavy and displeased because of the word which Naboth the Jezreelite had spoken to him. For he had said, I will not give thee the inheritance of my fathers. And he laid him down upon his bed and turned away his face and would eat no bread. But Jezebel his wife came to him and said unto him, Why is thy spirit so sad that thou eatest no bread? And he said unto her, Because I spake unto Naboth the Jezreelite, and said unto him, Give me thine vineyard for money, or else, if it please thee, I will give thee another vineyard for it. And he answered, I will not give thee my vineyard. And Jezebel his wife said unto him, Dost thou now govern the kingdom of Israel? Arise, and eat bread, and let thine heart be merry. I will give thee the vineyard of Naboth the Jezreelite. So she wrote letters in Ahab's name, and sealed them with his seal, and sent the letters unto the elders and to the nobles that were in his city, dwelling with Naboth. And she wrote in the letters, saying, Proclaim a fast, and set Naboth on high among the people, and set two men, sons of Belial, before him, to bear witness against him, saying,
thou didst blaspheme God and the king, and then carry him out and stone him that he may die. And the men of his city, even the elders and the nobles, who were inhabitants in his city, did as Jezebel had sent unto them, and as it was written in the letters which she had sent unto them. They proclaimed a fast, and set Naboth on high among the people. And there came in two men, children of Belial, and sat before him. And the men of Belial witnessed against him, even against Naboth, in the presence of the people, saying, Naboth did blaspheme God and the king. Then they carried him forth out of the city, and stoned him with stones, that he died. Then they sent to Jezebel, saying, Naboth is stoned, and is dead. And it came to pass, when Jezebel heard that Naboth was stoned and was dead, that Jezebel said to Ahab, Arise, take possession of the vineyard of Naboth the Jezreelite, which he refused to give thee for money, for Naboth is not alive, but dead. And it came to pass, when Ahab heard that Naboth was dead, that Ahab rose up to go down to the vineyard of Naboth the Jezreelite to take possession of it. And the word of the Lord came to Elijah the Tishbite, saying, Arise, go down to meet Ahab king of Israel, which is in Samaria. Behold, he is in the vineyard of Naboth, whither he has gone down to possess it. And thou shalt speak unto him, saying, Thus saith the Lord, Hast thou killed and also taken possession? And thou shalt speak unto him, saying, Thus saith the Lord, In the place where dogs licked the blood of Naboth shall dogs lick thy blood, even thine. And Ahab said to Elijah, Hast thou found me, O mine enemy? And he answered, I have found thee, because thou hast sold thyself to work evil in the sight of the Lord. Behold, I will bring evil upon thee, and will take away thy posterity, and will cut off from Ahab him that pisseth against the wall, and him that is shut up and left in Israel, and will make thine house like the house of Jeroboam the son of Nebat, and like the house of Baasha the son of Ahijah, for the provocation wherewith thou hast provoked me to anger, and made Israel to sin. And of Jezebel also spake the Lord, saying, The dogs shall eat Jezebel by the wall of Jezreel. Him that dieth of Ahab in the city the dogs shall eat, and him that dieth in the field shall the fowls of the air eat. But there was none like unto Ahab, which did sell himself to work wickedness in the sight of the Lord, whom Jezebel his wife stirred up. And he did very abominably in following idols, according to all things as did the Amorites, whom the Lord cast out before the children of Israel. And it came to pass, when Ahab heard those words, that he rent his clothes and put sackcloth upon his flesh, and fasted, and lay in sackcloth, and went softly. And the word of the Lord came to Elijah the Tishbite, saying, Seest thou how Ahab humbleth himself before me? Because he humbleth himself before me, I will not bring evil in his days, but in his son's days will I bring the evil upon his house.

1 Kings 22. And they continued 3 years without war between Syria and Israel. And it came to pass in the 3rd year that Jehoshaphat, the king of Judah, came down to the king of Israel. And the king of Israel said unto his servants, Know ye that Ramoth in Gilead is ours, and we be still, and take it not out of the hand of the king of Syria? And he said unto Jehoshaphat, Wilt thou go with me to battle to Ramoth Gilead? And Jehoshaphat said to the king of Israel, I am as thou art, my people as thy people, my horses as thy horses. And Jehoshaphat said unto the king of Israel, Inquire, I pray thee, at the word of the Lord today. Then the king of Israel gathered the prophets together, about 400 men, and said unto them, Shall I go against Ramoth Gilead to battle, or shall I forbear? And they said, Go up, for the Lord shall deliver it into the hand of the king. And Jehoshaphat said, Is there not here a prophet of the Lord, besides that we might inquire of him? And the king of Israel said unto Jehoshaphat, There is yet one man, Micaiah the son of Imlah, by whom we may inquire of the Lord. But I hate him, for he doth not prophesy good concerning me, but evil. And Jehoshaphat said, Let not the king say so. Then the king of Israel called an officer and said, Hasten hither Micaiah the son of Imlah. And the king of Israel and Jehoshaphat the king of Judah sat each on his throne, having put on their robes in a void place in the entrance of the gate of Samaria, and all the prophets prophesied before them. And Zedekiah the son of Chenana made him horns of iron, and he said, Thus saith the Lord, With these thou shalt push the Syrians, until thou have consumed them. And all the prophets prophesied so, saying, Go up to Ramoth Gilead and prosper, for the Lord shall deliver it into the king's hand. And the messenger that was gone to call Micaiah spake unto him, saying, Behold now, the words of the prophets declare good unto the king with one mouth. Let thy word, I pray thee, be like the word of one of them, and speak that which is good. And Micaiah said, As the Lord liveth, what the Lord saith unto me, that will I speak. So he came to the king, and the king said unto him, Micaiah, shall we go against Ramoth Gilead to battle, or shall we forbear? And he answered him, Go and prosper, for the Lord shall deliver it into the hand of the king. And the king said unto him, How many times shall I adjure thee that thou tell me nothing but that which is true in the name of the Lord? And he said, I saw all Israel scattered upon the hills as sheep that have not a shepherd. And the Lord said, These have no master. Let them return every man to his house in peace. And the king of Israel said unto Jehoshaphat, Did I not tell thee that he would prophesy no good concerning me but evil? And he said, Hear thou therefore the word of the Lord. I saw the Lord sitting on his throne, and all the host of heaven standing by him, on his right hand and on his left. And the Lord said, Who shall persuade Ahab that he may go up and fall at Ramoth Gilead? And one said on this manner, and another said on that manner. And there came forth a spirit, and stood before the Lord, and said, I will persuade him. And the Lord said unto him, Wherewith? And he said, I will go forth, and I will be a lying spirit in the mouth of all his prophets. And he said, Thou shalt persuade him, and prevail also. Go forth and do so. Now therefore, behold, the Lord hath put a lying spirit in the mouth of all these thy prophets, and the Lord hath spoken evil concerning thee. But Zedekiah the son of Chenana went near and smote Micaiah on the cheek, and said, Which way went the spirit of the Lord from me to speak unto thee? And Micaiah said, Behold, thou shalt see in that day when thou shalt go into an inner chamber to hide thyself. And the king of Israel said, Take Micaiah and carry him back unto Amon the governor of the city, and to Joash the king's son, and say, Thus saith the king, Put this fellow in the prison, and feed him with bread of affliction, and with water of affliction, until I come in peace. And Micaiah said, If thou return at all in peace, the Lord hath not spoken by me. And he said, Hearken, O people, every one of you. So the king of Israel and Jehoshaphat, the king of Judah, went up to Ramoth Gilead. And the king of Israel said unto Jehoshaphat, I will disguise myself and enter into the battle, but put thou on thy robes. And the king of Israel disguised himself and went into the battle. But the king of Syria commanded his 32 captains that had rule over his chariots, saying,
Fight neither with small nor great, save only with the king of Israel. And it came to pass, when the captains of the chariots saw Jehoshaphat, that they said, Surely it is the king of Israel. And they turned aside to fight against him, and Jehoshaphat cried out. And it came to pass, when the captains of the chariots perceived that it was not the king of Israel, that they turned back from pursuing him. And a certain man drew a bow at a venture, and smote the king of Israel between the joints of the harness. Wherefore he said unto the driver of his chariot, Turn thine hand, and carry me out of the host, for I am wounded. And the battle increased that day, and the king was stayed up in his chariot against the Syrians, and died at even. And the blood ran out of the wound into the midst of the chariot. And there went a proclamation throughout the host about the going down of the sun, saying, Every man to his city, and every man to his own country. So the king died, and was brought to Samaria, and they buried the king in Samaria. And one washed the chariot in the pool of Samaria, and the dogs licked up his blood, and they washed his armor, according unto the word of the Lord which he spake. Now the rest of the acts of Ahab, and all that he did, and the ivory house which he made, and all the cities that he built, are they not written in the book of the chronicles of the kings of Israel? So Ahab slept with his fathers, and Ahaziah his son reigned in his stead. And Jehoshaphat the son of Asa began to reign over Judah in the fourth year of Ahab, king of Israel. Jehoshaphat was 35 years old when he began to reign, and he reigned 25 years in Jerusalem, and his mother's name was Azubah, the daughter of Shilhi. And he walked in all the ways of Asa his father, he turned not aside from it, doing that which was right in the eyes of the Lord. Nevertheless, the high places were not taken away, for the people offered and burnt incense yet in the high places. And Jehoshaphat made peace with the king of Israel. Now the rest of the acts of Jehoshaphat and his might that he shewed, and how he warred, are they not written in the book of the chronicles of the kings of Judah? And the remnants of the Sodomites, which remained in the days of his father Asa, he took out of the land. There was then no king in Edom, a deputy was king. Jehoshaphat made ships of Tarshish to go to Ophir for gold, but they went not, for the ships were broken at Ezion-Geber. Then said Ahaziah the son of Ahab unto Jehoshaphat, Let my servants go with thy servants in the ships. But Jehoshaphat would not. And Jehoshaphat slept with his fathers, and was buried with his fathers in the city of David his father. And Jehoram his son reigned in his stead. Ahaziah the son of Ahab began to reign over Israel in Samaria, the 17th year of Jehoshaphat king of Judah, and reigned 2 years over Israel. And he did evil in the sight of the Lord, and walked in the way of his father, and in the way of his mother, and in the way of Jeroboam the son of Nebat, who made Israel to sin. For he served Baal, and worshipped him, and provoked to anger the Lord God of Israel, according to all that his father had done. 2 Kings 1. Then Moab rebelled against Israel after the death of Ahab. And Ahaziah fell down through a lattice in his upper chamber that was in Samaria, and was sick. And he sent messengers and said unto them, Go, inquire of Baal-zebub, the god of Ekron, whether I shall recover of this disease. But the angel of the Lord said to Elijah the Tishbite, Arise, go up to meet the messengers of the king of Samaria, and say unto them, Is it not because there is not a god in Israel that ye go to inquire of Baal-zebub, the god of Ekron? Now therefore thus saith the Lord, Thou shalt not come down from that bed on which thou art gone up, but shalt surely die. And Elijah departed. And when the messengers turned back unto him, he said unto them, Why are ye now turned back? And they said unto him, There came a man up to meet us, and said unto us, Go, turn again unto the king that sent you, and say unto him, Thus saith the Lord, Is it not because there is not a god in Israel that thou sendest to inquire of Baal-zebub, the god of Ekron? Therefore thou shalt not come down from that bed upon which thou art gone up, but shalt surely die. And he said unto them, What manner of man was he which came up to meet you, and told you these words? And they answered him, He was an hairy man, and girt with a girdle of leather about his loins. And he said, It is Elijah the Tishbite. Then the king sent unto him a captain of 50 with his 50. And he went up to him, and behold, he sat on the top of an hill. And he spake unto him, Thou man of God, the king hath said, Come down.
And Elijah answered and said to the captain of 50, If I be a man of God, then let fire come down from heaven and consume thee and thy 50. And there came down fire from heaven and consumed him and his 50. Again also he sent unto him another captain of 50 with his 50. And he answered and said unto him, O man of God, thus hath the king said, Come down quickly. And Elijah answered and said unto them, If I be a man of God, let fire come down from heaven and consume thee and thy 50. And the fire of God came down from heaven and consumed him and his 50. And he sent again a captain of the third 50 with his 50. And the third captain of 50 went up and came and fell on his knees before Elijah, and besought him and said unto him, O man of God, I pray thee, let my life and the life of these 50 thy servants be precious in thy sight. Behold, there came fire down from heaven, and burnt up the two captains of the former 50s with their 50s. Therefore let my life now be precious in thy sight. And the angel of the Lord said unto Elijah, Go down with him, be not afraid of him. And he arose and went down with him to the king. And he said unto him, Thus saith the Lord, Forasmuch as thou hast sent messengers to inquire of Baal-zebub, the god of Ekron, is it not because there is no god in Israel to inquire of his word? Therefore thou shalt not come down off that bed on which thou art gone up, but shalt surely die. So he died according to the word of the Lord which Elijah had spoken. And Jehoram reigned in his stead in the second year of Jehoram, the son of Jehoshaphat, king of Judah, because he had no son. Now the rest of the acts of Ahaziah, which he did, are they not written in the book of Chronicles of the kings of Israel?

2 Kings 2. And it came to pass, when the Lord would take up Elijah into heaven by a whirlwind, that Elijah went with Elisha from Gilgal. And Elijah said unto Elisha, Tarry here, I pray thee, for the Lord hath sent me to Bethel. And Elisha said unto him, As the Lord liveth, and as thy soul liveth, I will not leave thee. So they went down to Bethel. And the sons of the prophets that were at Bethel came forth to Elisha, and said unto him, Knowest thou that the Lord will take away thy master from thy head today? And he said, Yea, I know it. Hold ye your peace. And Elijah said unto him, Elisha, tarry here, I pray thee, for the Lord hath sent me to Jericho. And he said, As the Lord liveth, and as thy soul liveth, I will not leave thee. So they came to Jericho. And the sons of the prophets that were at Jericho came to Elisha, and said unto him, Knowest thou that the Lord will take away thy master from thy head today? And he answered, Yea, I know it. Hold ye your peace. And Elijah said unto him, Tarry, I pray thee, here, for the Lord hath sent me to Jordan. And he said, As the Lord liveth, and as thy soul liveth, I will not leave thee. And they too went on. And 50 men of the sons of the prophets went, and stood to view afar off, and they too stood by Jordan. And Elijah took his mantle, and wrapped it together, and smote the waters, and they were divided hither and thither, so that they too went over dry ground. And it came to pass, when they were gone over, that Elijah said unto Elisha, Ask what I shall do for thee, before I be taken away from thee. And Elisha said, I pray thee, let a double portion of thy spirit be upon me. And he said, Thou hast asked a hard thing. Nevertheless, if thou see me when I am taken from thee, it shall be so unto thee, but if not, it shall not be so. And it came to pass, as they still went on and talked, that, behold, there appeared a chariot of fire and horses of fire, and parted them both asunder, and Elijah went up by a whirlwind into heaven. And Elisha saw it, and he cried, My father, my father, the chariot of Israel and the horsemen thereof. And he saw him no more, and he took hold of his own clothes and rent them in two pieces. He took up also the mantle of Elijah that fell from him, and went back and stood by the bank of Jordan. And he took the mantle of Elijah that fell from him, and smote the waters, and said, Where is the Lord God of Elijah? And when he had also smitten the waters, they parted hither and thither, and Elisha went over. And when the sons of the prophets which were to view at Jericho saw him, they said, The spirit of Elijah doth rest on Elisha. And they came to meet him, and bowed themselves to the ground before him. And they said unto him, Behold now, there be with thy servants 50 strong men. Let them go, we pray thee, and seek thy master, lest peradventure the spirit of the Lord hath taken him up, and cast him upon some mountain, or into some valley. And he said, He shall not send. And when they urged him till he was ashamed, he said, Send. They sent therefore 50 men, and they sought 3 days, but found him not. And when they came again to him, for he tarried at Jericho, he said unto them, Did I not say unto you, Go not? And the men of the city said unto Elisha, Behold, I pray thee, the situation of this city is pleasant, as my lord seeth, but the water is naught, and the ground barren. And he said, Bring me a new cruse, and put salt therein. And they brought it to him. And he went forth unto the spring of the waters, and cast the salt in there, and said, Thus saith the Lord, I have healed these waters. There shall not be from thence any more death or barren land. So the waters were healed unto this day, according to the saying of Elisha, which he spake. And he went up from thence unto Bethel. And as he was going up by the way, there came forth little children out of the city, and mocked him, and said unto him, Go up, thou bald head, go up, thou bald head. And he turned back and looked on them, and cursed.

The sins of Jeroboam the son of Nebat, which made Israel to sin. He departed not therefrom. And Mesha, king of Moab, was a sheepmaster, and rendered unto the king of Israel 100,000 lambs and 100,000 rams with the wool. And it came to pass, when Ahab was dead, that the king of Moab rebelled against the king of Israel. And King Jehoram went out of Samaria the same time, and numbered all Israel. And he went and sent to Jehoshaphat, the king of Judah, saying, The king of Moab hath rebelled against me. Wilt thou go with me against Moab to battle? And he said, I will go up. I am as thou art, my people as thy people, and my horses as thy horses. And he said, Which way shall we go up? And he answered, The way through the wilderness of Edom. So the king of Israel went, and the king of Judah, and the king of Edom. And they fetched a compass of 7 days' journey, and there was no water for the host and for the cattle that followed them. And the king of Israel said, Alas, that the Lord hath called these three kings together to deliver them into the hand of Moab. But Jehoshaphat said, Is there not here a prophet of the Lord, that we may inquire of the Lord by him? And one of the king of Israel's servants answered and said, Here is Elisha the son of Shaphat, which poured water on the hands of Elijah. And Jehoshaphat said, The word of the Lord is with him. So the king of Israel and Jehoshaphat, the king of Edom, went down to him. And Elisha said unto the king of Israel, What have I to do with thee? Get thee to the prophets of thy father, and to the prophets of thy mother. And the king of Israel said unto him, Nay, for the Lord hath called these three kings together to deliver them into the hands of Moab. And Elisha said, As the Lord of hosts liveth, before whom I stand, surely were it not that I regard the presence of Jehoshaphat the king of Judah, I would not look toward thee, nor see thee. Now bring me a minstrel. And it came to pass, when the minstrel played, that the hand of the Lord came upon him. And he said, Thus saith the Lord, Make this valley full of ditches. For thus saith the Lord, Ye shall not see wind, neither shall ye see rain. Yet that valley shall be filled with water, that ye may drink, both ye and your cattle and your beasts. And this is but a light thing in the sight of the Lord. He will deliver the Moabites also into your hand. And ye shall smite every fenced city and every choice city, and shall fell every good tree, and stop all wells of water, and mar every good piece of land with stones. And it came to pass in the morning, when the meat offering was offered, that, behold, there came water by the way of Edom, and the country was filled with water. And when all the Moabites heard that the kings were come up to fight against them, they gathered all that were able to put on armor, and upward, and stood in the border. And they rose up early in the morning, and the sun shone upon the water, and the Moabites saw the water on the other side as red as blood. And they said, This is blood. The kings are surely slain, and they have smitten one another. Now therefore, Moab, to the spoil. And when they came to the camp of Israel, the Israelites rose up and smote the Moabites, so that they fled before them. But they went forward, smiting the Moabites, even in their country. And they beat down the cities, and on every good piece of land cast every man his stone, and filled it. And they stopped all the wells of water, and felled all the good trees. Only in Kirhaseth left they stones thereof. Howbeit, the slingers went about it and smote it. And when the king of Moab saw that the battle was too sore for him, he took with him 700 men that drew swords, to break through even unto the king of Edom, but they could not. Then he took his eldest son that should have reigned in his stead, and offered him for a burnt offering upon the wall. And there was great indignation against Israel, and they departed from him and returned unto their own land. 2 Kings 4. Now there cried a certain woman of the wives of the sons of the prophets unto Elisha, saying, Thy servant my husband is dead, and thou knowest that thy servant did fear the Lord, and the creditor is come to take unto him my two sons to be bondmen. And Elisha said unto her, What shall I do for thee? Tell me, what hast thou in thy house? And she said, Thine handmaid hath not anything in the house, save a pot of oil. Then he said, Go. Borrow thee vessels abroad of thy neighbors, even empty vessels. Borrow not a few. And when thou art come in, thou shalt shut the door upon thee and upon thy sons, and shalt pour out into all those vessels, and thou shalt set aside that which is full.
So she went from him and shut the door upon her.

0: and upon her sons, who brought the vessels to her, and she poured out. And it came to pass, when the vessels were full, that she said unto her son, Bring me yet a vessel. And he said unto her, There is not a vessel more. And the oil stayed. Then she came and told the man of God. And he said, Go, sell the oil, and pay thy debt, and live thou and thy children of the rest. And it fell on a day that Elisha passed to Shunem, where there was a great woman, and she constrained him to eat bread. And so it was, that as oft as he passed by, he turned in thither to eat bread. And she said unto her husband, Behold now, I perceive that this is an holy man of God, which passeth by us continually. Let us make a little chamber, I pray thee, on the wall, and let us set for him there a bed, and a table, and a stool, and a candlestick. And it shall be, when he cometh to us, that he shall turn in thither. And it fell on a day that he came thither, and he turned into the chamber, and lay there. And he said to Gehazi his servant, Call this Shunammite. And when he had called her, she stood before him. And he said unto him, Say now unto her, Behold, thou hast been careful for us with all this care. What is to be done for thee? Wouldst thou be spoken for to the king or to the captain of the host? And she answered, I dwell among mine own people. And he said, What then is to be done for her? And Gehazi answered, Verily she hath no child, and her husband is old. And he said, Call her. And when he had called her, she stood in the door. And he said, About this season, according to the time of life, thou shalt embrace a son. And she said, Nay, my lord, thou man of God, do not lie unto thine handmaid. And the woman conceived and bare a son at that season that Elisha had said unto her, according to the time of life. And when the child was grown, it fell on a day that he went out to his father to the reapers. And he said unto his father, My head, my head. And he said to the lad, Carry him to his mother. And when he had taken him and brought him to his mother, he sat on her knees till noon, and then died. And she went up and laid him on the bed of the man of God, and shut the door upon him, and went out. And she called unto her husband, and said, Send me, I pray thee, one of the young men and one of the asses, that I may run to the man of God and come again. And he said, Wherefore wilt thou go to him today? It is neither new moon nor Sabbath. And she said, It shall be well. Then she saddled an ass and said to her servant, Drive and go forward. Slack not thy riding for me, except I bid thee. So she went and came unto the man of God to Mount Carmel. And it came to pass, when the man of God saw her afar off, that he said to Gehazi his servant, Behold, yonder is that Shunammite. Run now, I pray thee, to meet her, and say unto her, Is it well with thee? Is it well with thy husband? Is it well with the child? And she answered, It is well. And when she came to the man of God to the hill, she caught him by the feet, but Gehazi came near to thrust her away. And the man of God said, Let her alone, for her soul is vexed within her, and the Lord hath hid it from me, and hath not told me. Then she said, Did I desire a son of my Lord? Did I not say, Do not deceive me? Then he said to Gehazi, Gird up thy loins, and take my staff in thine hand, and go thy way. If thou meet any man, salute him not, and if any salute thee, answer him not again, and lay my staff upon the face of the child. And the mother of the child said, As the Lord liveth, and as thy soul liveth, I will not leave thee. And he arose and followed her. And Gehazi passed on before them, and laid the staff upon the face of the child. But there was neither voice nor hearing. Wherefore he went again to meet him, and told him, saying, The child is not awaked. And when Elisha was come into the house, behold, the child was dead, and laid upon his bed. He went in therefore, and shut the door upon them twain, and prayed unto the Lord. And he went up, and lay upon the child, and put his mouth upon his mouth, and his eyes upon his eyes, and his hands upon his hands. And he stretched himself upon the child, and the flesh of the child waxed warm. Then he returned and walked in the house to and fro, and went up and stretched himself upon him. And the child sneezed 7 times, and the child opened his eyes. And he called Gehazi and said, Call this Shunammite. So he called her. And when she was come in unto him, he said, Take up thy son. Then she went in and fell at his feet, and bowed herself to the ground, and took up her son and went out. And Elisha came again to Gilgal, and there was a dearth in the land. And the sons of the prophets were sitting before him, and he said unto his servant, Set on the great pot, and seethe pottage for the sons of the prophets. And one went out into the field to gather herbs, and found a wild vine, and gathered thereof wild gourds his lapful, and came and shred them into the pot of pottage, for they knew them not. So they poured out for the men to eat. And it came to pass, as they were eating of the pottage, that they cried out and said, O thou man of God, there is death in the pot, and they could not eat thereof. But he said, Then bring meal. And he cast it into the pot, and he said, Pour out for the people, that they may eat. And there was no harm in the pot. And there came a man from Baal Shalisha, and brought the man of God bread of the first fruits, 20 loaves of barley, and full ears of corn in the husk thereof. And he said, Give unto the people, that they may eat. And his servitor said, What, should I set this before 100 men? He said again, Give the people, that they may eat, for thus saith the Lord, They shall eat, and shall leave thereof. So he set it before them, and they did eat, and left thereof, according to the word of the Lord.
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2: 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Welcome to eBible Fellowship's The Bible Exalted Program. I'm your host, Gary Daniels, and today we are seeking the Bible's answers to various topics in which the Bible has the final say in the matter. 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Today's discussion is Biblical Reasons to Fear the Number 13, that's called trisdecaphobia, versus Superstitious Reasons People Fear the Number 13, also trisdecaphobia. 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This is a 1.5-hour program. The first hour, which will be the radio program, and about the half-hour mark, we may open up for callers. We'd like to hear your on-topic question and comment. So you can join us if there's a natural progression, if there's a change in the topic, you can ask that question. But we do ask that you stay on topic. And also, if you've called within the last week, we do ask that you refrain and skip a week. So alternate weeks for calls for folks. So again, today's topic is Biblical Reasons to Fear the Number 13, trisdecaphobia, versus Superstitious Reasons People Fear the Number 13. And where do we go from there? And we'll start with you, Bob.
3: Thanks, Gary. Yeah, since today's Friday the 13th, we thought we'd take the opportunity to talk about the number 13. So, and if you remember, at the end of our last Bible Exalted program, I mentioned the term trisdecaphobia, which is defined as the fear or avoidance of the number 13. And this fear can lead to practices like skipping the 13th floor in buildings or avoiding the number 13 in other contexts, such as airplane seating. And also, in addition to the fear of the number 13, there's the fear of today, the superstition or fear of Friday the 13th, which is called, and I'm going to try this, is called paraskevdekatriaphobia. 11 syllables, I counted them. Or it's also called, this is according to the internet, it's called frigatriskadecaphobia, 9 syllables. That was easier. So I didn't know the reason why. So I looked up, where did the superstition of Friday the 13th come from? And it came back and said that there were some secular reasons, but that there was also a a so-called Christian link, where the superstition is loosely related to the story of Jesus' Last Supper and crucifixion. And in this case, it was assumed that there were 13 individuals present at the Last Supper on the 13th of Nisan, the Thursday night before Christ's death on the cross on Good Friday. So we have the two 13s in that story, but I'm not sure if we know for sure there were 13 individuals there. Anyhow, of course, like any other superstition, this does not make God's elect fearful, because we believe the truth found in the Bible and in verses like these two. In Ecclesiastes 12, verse 13, let us hear the conclusion of the whole matter. Fear God and keep his commandments, for this is the whole duty of man. And also in Proverbs 1, verse 7, the fear of Jehovah is the beginning of knowledge, but fools despise wisdom and instruction. So, on the other hand, we've come to learn that God has assigned spiritual meanings to some of the numbers in the Bible. And today we're talking about the number 13, but we might talk about other numbers too. For example, we have learned that the number 13 and multiples of it, like 26 and 39, for instance, point to the end of the world. And that's one of the spiritual meanings. And this is not based on superstition. It's based on the Word of God and comparing spiritual with spiritual, as we're commanded to do in 1 Corinthians 2, verse 13. So based on the biblical calendar of history, which is laid out on our website at ebiblefellowship.org, we know that the earth and the universe was created by God when he spoke it into existence in the year 11,013 BC, according to our Gregorian calendar. So therefore, 13,000 years later, after creation, this takes us up to the year 1988 AD, which was the beginning of the end of the church age, which officially ended 2,300 days later on September 7th, 1994. And this is the day that God began to pour out the spiritual latter rain to save the great multitude that no man could number. 1988 was also the beginning of the 23-year Great Tribulation, which ended on May 21, 2011, the day that Judgment Day began on the whole world. All right, so going back to the Old Testament, I want to give you an example that we read about the Israelites that when they left Egypt, they wandered around in the wilderness for 40 years and then crossed the Jordan River. And God commanded them to take the city of Jericho, and he gave them instructions which they followed. And let me read from Joshua 6, verse 11 to 16. It's a little lengthy, but so the ark of Jehovah compassed the city, going about it once. And they came into the camp and lodged in the camp. And Joshua rose early in the morning, and the priests took up the ark of Jehovah. And seven priests bearing seven trumpets of ram's horns before the ark of Jehovah went on continually and blew with the trumpets. And the armed men went before them. But the reward came after the ark of Jehovah, the priest going on and blowing with the trumpets. And the second day they compassed the city once and returned to the camp. So they did 6 days. And it came to pass on the seventh day that they rose early about the dawning of the day and compassed the city after the same manner seven times. Only on that day they compassed the city seven times. And it came to pass at the seventh time, when the priests blew with the trumpets, Joshua said unto the people, shout, for Jehovah hath given you the city. And then jumping down to verse 20, so the people shouted when the priests blew with the trumpets. And it came to pass when the people heard the sound of the trumpet, and the people shouted with a great shout, that the wall fell down flat, so that the people went up into the city, every man straight before him, and they took the city. So my point for reading all this is to say, is it a coincidence that for the first 6 days, the Israelites circled Jericho once per day, or a total of six times? And is it a coincidence that on the seventh day, they circled Jericho seven times? And is it a coincidence that the Israelites circled Jericho for a total of 6 plus 7 times, equaling a total of 13? Of course not. There are no coincidences in the Bible. In fact, we believe that this whole story about Jericho is a historical parable where the first 6 days point to 6,000 years after creation, when God destroyed the earth by the flood of Noah's day. And this would have been in the year 4990 BC, according to the Gregorian calendar. Also, on the seventh day and the seven times around Jericho point to the 7,000 years after the flood that take us all the way to the year 2011, when Judgment Day began, and where there is much biblical evidence that Judgment Day will end with the world's and the universe's destruction by fire in the year 2033. So the bottom line is, I hope you can see that according to the Bible, the number 13 has at least one spiritual meaning, that it has everything to do with the end of the world. And that's my opening argument, Gary.
2: Well said, Bob. Lots of detail there. And thank you for explaining. Could you say that word again? Paras?
3: No. Okay. You want me to try it?
2: Yeah, one more time.
3: All right. Let me spell it. PARASKEVIDEKATRIA phobia.
2: Wow.
3: If that was a spelling bee. I was a spelling bee champ in sixth grade. I'll have you know.
2: I could tell.
3: But I couldn't do this one.
2: Thank you, Bob. Very good references to, you know, the end of the world and how the number 13 with Jericho has some significance. Carl, did you have anything for that?
4: Sure. I have an example. If you go to Genesis 5, okay. Verse 3, I'll just start with verse 1. This is the book of the generations of Adam. In the day that God created man, in the likeness of God made he him. Male and female created he them, and blessed them, and called their name Adam, in the day when they were created. And Adam lived 130 years, and begat a son in his own likeness after his image, and called his name Seth. And here you'll see the number 130, which is 13 times 10. And what's interesting is there is a link between the 130 that takes us actually to the end of the world, to the beginning of the end, I should say. It takes us to the judgment on the churches. Because if you start with creation and you go 130 and you do that and you do times 100, so 100 times since Adam bears Seth, that'll take you to the 13,000th year of human history. So again, we see the number 13 in connection with the end of the world. And that's kind of interesting because the Bible talks about how God declares the end from the beginning. And here we see, like, in the very first book of the Bible, the very first chapter, the number 13 is in view. And that time path takes us all the way to the end of the beginning of judgment on the churches, which is essentially the beginning of the end, because judgment begins at the house of God in a tree.
3: And that was 1988 again, right?
4: Yeah, it's 1988. Yeah. So yeah, and that's, I think, 13 times 1,000. Yeah, 13 times mm-hmm. 1,000 or 1/3. Yeah. And then I'll give another example. This one is in regard to Terah. Terah lived till age 130, and he begat his son Abraham. And there's another 130, which is 13 times 10, and that takes you to the year 1994, which is...
5: Where do we read of Terah?
4: Let's see, Terah we read in Genesis
5: 11
4: verses, let's see. Well, actually, with Terah, we have to discover, because, let's see, begat Abraham.
5: And so, in verse 26.
4: Yeah, let's see. Genesis 11. Just going to pull it up. Yep, verse 26, and Terah lived 70 years and begat Abraham, Nahor, and Haran. Now, on the surface, we can't see the 130, but if we do a little bit of digging, this is letting us know that at age 70, Terah begat 3 sons, Abraham, Nahor, and Haran, but we don't know which one was begotten. And so if you look at
5: verse 32.
4: Yep. 32. And the days of Terah were 205 years, and Terah died in Haran. And the Bible lets us know Abraham was 75 when this occurred. And let's see. I think that's in verse 12. Well, when you do the math, 205 minus 75 is 130. But we have to prove that Abraham was 75 when he left Haran. And that is in verse, I think, chapter 12.
5: Yeah. Verse 4.
6: You're bearing out the number 13 in many different ways.
4: Yeah. Okay. Yeah. It's verse 4. So Abraham departed as Jehovah had spoken unto him, and Lot went with him. And Abraham was 75 years old when he departed out of Haran. So you have 205 when Terah dies, and Abraham 75 when his father dies. So if you just minus the difference, you'll get 130. And then if you go to Acts, because it may not be as clear in this passage, if Abraham was 75 at the time that immediately after the time his father dies, but Acts gives us a few more details. If you go to Acts 7, and it says in verse
7: 3 and 4.
4: Yep. Thank you. And said unto him, get thee out of thy country and from thy, And he said unto him, get thee out of thy country and from thy kindred and come into the land which I shall show thee. Then came he out of the land of the Chaldeans and dwelt in Haran. And from thence, when his father was dead, he removed him into the land wherein he now dwell. So this verse just helps us clarify that it was as soon as his father died, Terah died, that Abraham did leave. So it lets us know that he was 75 exactly when Terah was 205.
6: You know, when I was a child, there was this thing called Friday the 13th where they would marquee a very scary movie. And as a young 6, 7, 8 year old, I was horrified, absolutely horrified by the types of movies that I watched. And they made sure that Friday the 13th was this special night where we would turn off all the lights and they would watch this show, and it would keep me up at night. It would haunt me. And now that I look back at it, it's pretty interesting, because I was talking to my wife and I said, you know, people will complain about us date setters, but the world, they set their own dates. You know, they set their own date, you know, Friday the 13th. That's the day we're going to commit ourselves to entertain ourselves in this manner. And it's so interesting that they choose the date Friday, an evening on the 13th. And like you said, Bob, you looked at the origins of it. But interestingly enough, mankind utilizes that day for evil. Mm. And it just so happens, when I really think about it, it's like, it's a day that mankind sets. They follow it. It has cycles. You know, it can change. And they keep the time and they look forward to it. It's a date. It's a date that they set. Just wanted to mention.
3: Yeah, well, what if a full moon happened to be on Friday the 13th? That would be even worse.
6: Yeah. And you know, I look back at it and it's really sad to think that, you know, lots of these movies would have very religious or wicked connotations to it. And it has, many people have been plagued by this mockery of the Bible and also a religious kind of fix to it. And now that you look back, it's even the derivation of that date is not accurate, with the 13th meaning the Judas being the 13th is from what I read online. Mm-hmm. That he's called the 13th. But I definitely wanted to just point that out, because I was born during that time, and for many years, it definitely had an impact on me. And now looking back as a Christian, it's quite interesting.
3: Yeah, I think it did. I did see something online where there's actually, like you said, people are really, really bothered by it, and they seek treatment, and there's a whole, I guess, wing of psychologists that try to help people with this fear. And I didn't realize that. Yeah.
4: Well, Judas wasn't the 13th. Paul would have been the 13th. And of course, it's kind of interesting because a lot of people don't like Paul for some reason. And he's the 13th apostle.
3: Well, wasn't there other disciples there at the Last Supper too? Like, we know, well, circumstantial evidence points to the fact that Lazarus was the disciple that Jesus loved and that was leaning on Jesus' breast, but he's not named in the gospel accounts. I mean, and he wasn't named as an apostle, so there's probably other disciples there too.
6: Very interesting. Yeah. And Chris, we'd love to hear your perspective.
5: Well, what Carl was saying about Adam and 130, it's interesting how many men and also Terah who would have given birth to Abram at age 130, that there's three men that really stand out. Well, Terah, you have to derive it. But where 130 is mentioned, there's Adam. And the situation with Adam, though, is important because if we go to Genesis 4, it's right after Cain killed Abel. Cain killed Abel. And we know in Genesis 4:3, it says, in process of time, it came to pass. And in the Hebrew, that's in the end of days. Mm-hmm. So that helps us to understand when Cain kills Abel, it identifies with the end. And also brother against brother, separation, wheat and tares takes place right at the mark of 13,000 years. It begins. And so when it says in Genesis 4, verse 25, Adam knew his wife again, and she bare a son and called his name Seth. For God said, she has appointed me another seed instead of Abel, whom Cain slew. So it's even mentioned. And Seth, then we're told, is born in Genesis 5, verse 3. And Adam lived 130 years and begat a son in his own likeness after his image and called his name Seth. So Cain kills Abel, end of days. And then we read 130 years. So it's not like we're making this stuff up out of our own mind that 13 in the Bible points to the time of the end. It's the context of Scripture where it's leading us there. And this also would relate to God having children or having another batch of children after losing the first. And I won't go off in that direction, but you could look at Isaiah 49 that mentions that after losing the first, there's more children. That is, after God loses the children of the church age, he has more children who are the great multitude saved outside of the churches. But so this is one place, right? A second place where we read 130 is Genesis 47 with Jacob. Mm-hmm. And again, if we look at the context, we could say, well, Jacob appears before Pharaoh. And in Genesis 47, verse 8, Pharaoh said unto Jacob, how old art thou? You know, the most probably common question in the world. And Jacob said unto Pharaoh, the days of the years of my pilgrimage are 130 years. Few and evil have the days of the years of my life been, and have not attained unto the days of the years of the life of my fathers and the days of their pilgrimage. That's the only thing Pharaoh asked him that God records. How old are you? Let's put that on the record. 130, same age that Adam was, which we saw was linked to end of days. Cain kills Abel, brother against brother. Well, this is in the midst of the famine, 7-year famine, that Pharaoh dreamt about, Joseph interpreted, and God calls the 7-year famine in Acts 7, the same place we went earlier to read that other information, in Acts 7, verse 11, now there came a dearth over all the land of Egypt and Canaan, and great affliction, and our fathers found no sustenance. But when Jacob heard there was corn in Egypt, he sent out our fathers first. And at the second time, Joseph was made known to his brethren, and Joseph's kindred was made known unto Pharaoh. So there is a dearth that's called great affliction, and Then Jacob hears there's corn in Egypt. He sends the brethren the second time. Even that reference the second time. Isaiah 11:11, I will stretch my hand again the second time to recover the remnant of my people. It ties in with the latter rain, with Jonah. Jonah 2:1. The command to Jonah, who's the dove, the Holy Spirit. Jonah's sent to Nineveh the second time. Second outpouring of the Holy Spirit, which we can pinpoint to the year 1994. And here, the reference that Jacob sent them a second time, and that's when Joseph reveals himself. It's after 2 years of the famine, and the famine called great affliction, Acts 7:11, same two words, megasthalipsis, translated great tribulation. Great tribulation that's mentioned in Matthew 24. The chapter that talks about the end. What shall be the sign of thy coming in the end of the world? So again, we find 130 where Jacob is asked in the context that the Bible defines as great tribulation that takes place at the end of the world. And again, that's a second proof. Second proof, like Carl said, the 130 is 10 times 13. 10 in the Bible points to completeness, 13 to the time of the end or super fullness. But there's a third. There's a third time with Jehoiada the priest in 2 Chronicles 24 and verse 15. It says, but Jehoiada waxed old and was full of days when he died. 130 years old was he when he died. So again, 130, clearly stated, Jehoiada the priest. Well, Jehoiada is the man, the priest, who protected a boy king when, I think it was wicked Athaliah, was killing all the heirs, and Jehoiada protected him, and then that king, Joash, he started to rule as a boy, and we read that he did well all the days of Jehoiada. Let's see, where's that at? In well, I don't know where it is, but there is a statement of scripture that says that Joash did well all the days of Jehoiada, but after Jehoiada died at 130. Joash killed his son, or a descendant called a son. It was a probably grandson, great-grandson. And this is the reference from Matthew 23.
3: 24:20,
5: thus Joash the king remembered not the kindness which Jehoiada his father had done to him, but slew his son. And when he died, he said, Jehovah, look upon it and require it. Yeah. But there's a verse that actually says he did what was right all the days of Jehoiada. But in Matthew 23...
6: It's 2 Chronicles 24:2, I think, Chris.
5: That's it. Joash did that which was right in the sight of Jehovah all the days of Jehoiada the priest. But now Jehoiada the priest has died, and all of a sudden he's doing evil. And in Matthew 23... Jesus said in verse 34 and 35, wherefore, behold, I send unto you prophets and wise men and scribes, and some of them ye shall kill and crucify, and some of them shall ye scourge in your synagogues and persecute them from city to city, that upon you may come all the righteous blood shed upon the earth, from the blood of righteous Abel, unto the blood of Zacharias, son of Barachias, whom ye slew between the temple and the altar. See any coincidence? See any coincidence between Abel and Zacharias and the blood that has been slain? With Abel, Cain slew Abel, and then we read 130, and Seth is born. And with Zacharias, Jehoiada, the priest is 130. He dies, and then Zacharias is killed. by the king who did right all the days of Jehoiada. So we can understand Jehoiada, the reference to Jehoiada the priest, is a reference to the Holy Spirit or the Spirit of Christ operating in the church, keeping the church faithful all the time the Spirit of Christ is within. But as soon as the Spirit of Christ departs, and when did the Spirit of Christ depart? The end of the church age in the year 1988, the 13,000th year of Earth's history. That's why the emphasis on 130. And again, all of a sudden, the once faithful King Joash, now he kills a true prophet of the Lord.
6: And let me just interrupt there very quickly. I just want to check in with the audience. You're listening to the Bible Exalted program. Today's topic is Biblical Reasons to Fear the Number 13, Triskaidekaphobia, versus Superstitious Reasons People Fear the Number 13. Go ahead, Chris.
5: Well, and isn't this also the time when people could call in?
6: That's right. We're going to open up. Yep, we're going to open up the program to our callers.
3: Chris,
5: I was pretty much finished. That's the three references. And one last thing, then Bob can go ahead. That in all three, it relates to the time of the end. Like Christ is using Zacharias, it's like an all-encompassing statement. From Abel, we know is in the beginning, to Zacharias. You would think, you know, in English, it's A to Z, Abel, Zacharias, and that pops into our mind, beginning to end. But it is pointing to the beginning to the end. Zacharias represents the end, 130, because it's the number for the end of the world.
3: Yeah, I was going to say, that reminded me of another king in 2 Chronicles 16, verse 11. And behold, the acts of Asa, first and last, lo, they are written in the book of the kings of Judah and Israel. And Asa, in the 39th year of his reign, was diseased in his feet, and until his disease was exceeding great. Yet in his disease, he sought not to Jehovah, but to the physicians. So that it was his 39th year. And then his feet were diseased. At 39 is 3 times 13. So there's the 13 again. And I believe that that's also a reference to when the church age was ended in 1988. You know, but because Asa was considered to be one of the good kings, one of the kings that were saved. But then, right at the, you know, similar to Joash, he went astray. I mean, he didn't lose his salvation, but God used this incident to teach us about the end of the church age because of the number 13. And, you know, the end of the world.
5: Right.
3: Yeah.
6: In Genesis chapter 14, I remember Mr. Camping, he did a really good study about Kedorlaomer. And in Genesis chapter 14, I'll read verses 3 and 4. Actually, I'll start with verse 2, just to give the context. That these made war with Bera, king of Sodom, and with Birsha, king of Gomorrah, Shinab, king of Admah, and Shemeber, king of Zeboim, and the king of Bela, which is Zoar. All these were joined together in the vale of Siddim, which is the Salt Sea. 12 years they served Kedorlaomer, and in the 13th year, they rebelled. And you see that 12 and then the 13. I thought that was pretty interesting. In terms of spiritual understanding, I'm not quite sure, but I do believe it has something to do with Shinar, which might possibly have something to do with the end of the church age at the 13,000 year of Earth's history. Would that be somewhat accurate, Chris, in Genesis 14?
5: It's pointing to the battle of Judgment Day, like the kings, 4 kings against 5. And in verse 1, Amraphel is, let's see, well, I don't know where I have the note, but Amraphel, king of Shinar. Shinar is the land of Shinar, which identifies with Babylon, Daniel 1 verse 2. And then Arioch. Arioch is a name in Daniel 2:14 that's a captain of the Babylonian guard. Chedorlaomer, king of Elam. Elam is a province in Shushan, which is Babylon, Daniel 8:2. And title, king of nations. So, you know, Babylon's a picture of the whole world, all the nations. So that fits in. And there's four pointing to universality. So it's basically the kingdom of Satan. And all four kings would represent Satan and all with him. And then there's the battle of Judgment Day. And so the number 12, which is the number for fullness, and we would expect that the world would end after 12,000 years. But actually, it ends after 13,000 years. And that's one of the reasons for this.
4: Do you know when the priest Jehoiada died, what year that was?
5: I don't know. We might be able to figure it out from Joash, because we know the years of the reigns of the kings.
4: Yeah,
5: and I think there's a reference to him at 40, maybe 41. I'd have to check it.
7: Joash reigned
4: 40 years, yeah.
7: Joash reigned from 835 to 795.
4: Yep. So somewhere in that range, in those 40 years, he died.
7: Yeah.
4: There's also, this isn't 130, but it's a multiple of 130.
5: Well, the way it sounds that he did write would be upon the death of Joash. Upon the death of Jehoiada, then Joash began to do evil. So we just have to figure out how much longer did he live after.
4: Yeah.
5: After Jehoiada.
4: Secular history actually got the dates of Joash, that king. I mean, I don't know if they're using the accession, but they have it at 836, 796. But we have it at 835, 795. 1 year difference. So they got
5: close.
4: Yeah, pretty close.
5: What Bob was saying about Asa in the 39th year, disease in his feet, 3 times 13. And see, I think these things are proof, like the 130, 10 times 13. It proves out when we look at the consistent spiritual picture where it's referenced. So we're understanding correctly the number 10, number 13. Same with 39, breaking down 3 times 13, purpose of God for the end, and the purpose of God for the end of the church is they go apostate. There's a falling away first, and then Christ comes to judge. And so with a disease in the feet, specifically the feet, what are the feet? What would that tie into? How beautiful are the feet of them to bring the gospel, glad tidings of good news? Well, if you have diseased feet, it's not beautiful anymore. It's an ugly thing if you have diseased feet. And so that's the focus, 13,000 years, God's purpose, that the churches who bring the gospel will not be beautiful feet of, you know, identifying with Christ. It'll be disease feet. There'll be something wrong and off and false. And that's exactly what happened. And we see the number 39. Several times, just like the number 130. It's not just Asa. When Jacob was before Pharaoh, and Pharaoh said, "How old are you?" And he said, "I'm 130. How old was Joseph at that time?
4: 39.
5: So, because we know Joseph came out of prison at age 30. And when was Joseph taken? What age?
7: 17.
5: And how many years? 17 to 30?
7: 13.
5: And then when he's 30, there's 7 years of plenty right away. So he's 37 at the end of the plenty. And now it's 2 years of the famine, 39. We can also prove it based on the children of Jacob, that when Joseph was born, Jacob was 91. And 91 breaks down to 7 times 13. These are numbers in the Bible, numbers derived from having you know, the information we have. So they're biblical numbers. Why this emphasis on 13? Even when Jacob dies, Jacob, when he enters into Egypt, he's 130 and he lives 17 years and he dies at 147. That doesn't break down with 13, 147. But upon the death of Jacob, how old would Joseph be? Well, if he was 39 plus 17, Joseph would be 56. Okay. 56 minus 17, how long since Joseph was taken? 39. 39 again. So from the time when Joseph is sold as a slave by his brothers till the point of Jacob's death, when Jacob's 147, it's 39 years in the life of Joseph. Wow. And so again, three times 13. There's another king in 2 Kings 22 that is a faithful king, a very faithful king, one of the most faithful. And he also began to reign as a child. 2 Kings 22, verse 1. Josiah was 8 years old when he began to reign, and he reigned 31 years in Jerusalem, and his mother's name was Jedidiah, the daughter of Adadiah of Boscath. He started to reign at age 8, and he reigned 31 years. What total length of reign, or age really, total his age was 39. And then he died in battle by the Egyptian, by an Egyptian arrow in 609 BC. He began to reign in 640, and he reigned 31 years to 609. And then he's killed in battle. From that point, that begins the 23 inclusive years until the destruction of the temple in 587. And, you know, we can see the picture. Judgment began on the church, 23 years, house of God destroyed, and it starts again. See the spiritual disease in the feet, 39. Josiah killed at age 39, and it ties into judgment at the house of God. Is this coincidence? How could this possibly be coincidence with 130 references all fitting to the same idea? You know, this time of judgment and apostasy, falling away, brother killing brother, and here too. And even it goes on to say in 2 Kings 22 in verse 3, and it came to pass in the 18th year of King Josiah that the king sent Shaphan, the son of Azaliah, the son of Meshulam, the scribe, to the house of Jehovah, saying, go up to Hilkiah, the high priest. And that's when they do the search and they find the book of the law. Okay, if it's the 18th year of Josiah, and Josiah began to reign at age 8, he is 26. 2 times 13. You know, there's a whole lot of numbers out there, whole lot of possibilities for these things, whole lot. But here in these kinds of contexts, God keeps going back to 13, multiples of 13, and 2 times 2 would identify with the caretakers of the Word of God. What do they find? The Word of God. They find the Word of God in the temple. It got lost. It got lost. When did the Word of God get lost? During the church age, we would say the apostasy of the church. And it's in the year 1994, you know, with the latter rain, God, or beginning with the second outpouring of the Holy Spirit, he opens the scriptures. We find the book of the law. We find a new covenant, almost, as it were. And so this is proof. You know, sometimes people say, well, why do you break down numbers? Where do you get biblical justification for breaking down numbers? This is biblical justification. This is biblical proof,
6: right,
5: for the breaking down of numbers. However the number breaks down, we're not making the numbers. God is giving us the numbers with a little simple math, right? You just figure, well, he's eight. He dies after 31 years. What's the total? He's eight. In the 18th year, what's the total? We see, and then it's continually in the lives of some people, 13, 13, 13. And it happens to be in the context of the end. At the time of the end, the judgment begins at the house of God due to apostasy.
6: We have a caller. Miriam, please go ahead.
8: Yeah, first, before my question, on the YouTube pages, there's two live YouTube pages, and on one of them, you know, there's just somebody not making nice comments. And I appreciate the fact that all of the good listeners are not responding to these individuals as it should be.
5: Do you know which page that is?
8: I think it's the Bible Exalted page, but it's wonderful. Do not respond to people like this.
6: Would you be able to state in what nature? Are they just mocking the fact?
8: I can read
4: some of the comments.
6: I'm so happy that you brought this up, because I wanted to just state, this seems to be very high level spiritual numbers breaking down. So my question to the team, and thank you very much for stating that. If you have a question.
8: But I have a question.
6: Yeah, please go ahead and I'll
8: and,
6: go ahead.
8: And if Chris wants to discuss, is there any relevance to 1 Kings 7? Verse 1. 1 Kings 7, verse 1. Thank you, gentlemen.
6: Thank you.
8: Good evening, everybody.
5: 1 Kings 7, 1. But Solomon was building his own house 13 years, and he finished all his house. Yeah, that's a good verse for this subject. Solomon's a type of Christ. His name means peace. Jesus is Melchizedek, King of Peace. Or from Salem, and Salem means peace. And so Solomon building his own house, Hebrews chapter 3, Hebrews 3 tells us Christ built a house, and he is our peace. Ephesians 2:14, it says in Hebrews 3, verse 4, for every house is builded by some man, but he that built all things is God. And Moses verily was faithful in all his house as a servant for a testimony of those things which were to be spoken after. But Christ as a son over his own house, whose house are we, if we hold fast the confidence and the rejoicing of the hope firm unto the end. We are his house. 1 Peter 2 speaks of a spiritual house, which would mean, you know, living stones. Everyone truly saved is like a living stone built up, a spiritual house. 1 Peter 2, verse 5, he also, as lively stones, are built up a spiritual house, a holy priesthood, to offer up spiritual sacrifices acceptable to God by Jesus Christ. We are a spiritual house. So spiritually, we come to the verse, who does Solomon represent? Christ. He can represent Christ. In many places, he does. And Solomon was building his own house 13 years. That's not the temple. This is another house, because we know the temple that Solomon built took 7.5 years. So this is like his own private house. He's building his own house 13 years and right away building the house. There's a lot of verses we can go to. Christ the foundation, all is built upon him. The church, upon this rock I will build my church. Church is synonymous with house or kingdom. The parable of the wise man who built his house upon the rock. So this is another supporting verse. Solomon was building his own house 13 years. Christ was building his own house 13,000 years, and he finished all his house. Now, it's not exactly at the 13,000 year mark he finished it. But it's very hard when painting spiritual pictures to be precise and say, well, Christ finished his house 13,000 and 23 years in the year 2011 from creation. How, you know, we got to allow a little leeway for spiritual pictures. It's after 13,000.

0: 13. As a final comment, how do we explain this to either a new Christian or someone who is looking at this in a kind of a mocking or bewildered way, that we're coming out and bearing out this number 13?
1: Yeah, you know, only God can give ears to hear. All we have to focus on is share the truth. And being careful, I think all of us have been careful to explain, like, the context, not just taking a verse, well, here's 130, there's 130, but we just went through explaining the context. And there are people, they exist on the surface of Scripture. They have no understanding of the deep things of God. That is the case with the natural-minded individual, and most people in the churches are of a natural mind, meaning they have not received the Spirit. God didn't save them. And we have to just understand that it's not given to them from Matthew 13 when Christ was asked, why do you speak in parables? Well, because it's given to you to understand, but to them it's not given.
0: Right. You still have a few more seconds if you wish.
1: Oh, okay. I thought you were stopping me. Yeah, so to them it's not given, and same thing, 1 Corinthians 2, compare spiritual with spiritual. The Holy Spirit teaches, but the natural man cannot receive the things of the Spirit because, why? They're spiritually discerned. Spiritually discerned. If you lack the Spirit, well, yeah, you can try and explain, you know, more carefully, and they're never going to get it. They'll never understand it. It's part of the gift of salvation to be given ears to hear.
0: Thank you very much, Chris. Because again, you know, you really rarely ever hear anyone complain about Friday the 13th. And as soon as we discuss the spiritual understanding of the number 13 on Friday the 13th, you have the complaining. So I think it's a very, very good point that you're stating. So at this point, we're going to say goodbye for today's Bible Exalted episode for our radio listeners. However, our program will continue on YouTube and Zoom at www.ebiblefellowship.org.
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0: 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With his Bible study, here's eBible Fellowship's Robert Daniels.
1: One of the things I would like to look at today is I want to look at some things in the book of Colossians. I won't go verse by verse, but I will look at some things in this book. You know, how wonderful it is that the Bible is God's word. And it's a great joy and a blessing for his people to look into his word. But I want to look at a few things in this book, Colossians. First, we want to start out here and read the first couple of verses in Colossians chapter 1. Paul, an apostle of Jesus Christ, by the will of God, and to Timotheus, our brother, to the saints and faithful brethren in Christ Jesus, which are at Colossae, grace be unto you and peace from God our Father and the Lord Jesus Christ. We give thanks to God and the Father of our Lord Jesus Christ, praying always for you. I first want to look at this verse here, in verse 1. You know, Paul the apostle, whose name was Saul before God saved him, God has used Paul to pen a great deal of the Bible. See a lot of these epistles, God used them in this mighty way. And when you read through these books, and especially in the book of Acts, you see how Paul was before God saved him. He was something else, you know, as we look at his life. And so do all of us. Us means God's elect, who God saved. If you look at your own life, if you're a child of God, before God saved you, what were you doing? What was I doing? And we were living in horrible rebellion against God before God saved us. But because of God's mercy, he has opened your understanding to truth. And so is Paul the apostle, who is no different than any one of us. We're all sinners, the Bible says. We all deserve the same penalty. We all deserve to be destroyed forevermore, except for the grace of God, that he has bestowed his grace upon you, if you're indeed a child of God. But here, Paul, God tells us a little bit about him. And I believe where we first read about him is in Acts chapter 7. We're first introduced, I believe, here to Saul. Here in Acts chapter 7, we're going to start reading in verse 54. It says, when they heard these things, when, you know, he was creating havoc in the church, the Bible says, and he was just going after those who proclaimed the name of Christ in that day. And we read here in verse 54, when they heard these things, they were cut to the heart, and they gnashed upon him with their teeth. He's speaking about Stephen, this great message that he brought, and as they heard it, they gnashed upon him, and you know, eventually Stephen was murdered. And here in verse 55, but he, being full of the Holy Ghost, looked up steadfastly into heaven and saw the glory of God and Jesus standing on the right hand of God, and said, behold, I see the heavens open and the Son of Man standing on the right hand of God. And they cried out with a loud voice and stopped their ears and ran up upon him with one accord and cast him out of the city and stoned him. And the witnesses laid down their clothes at a young man's feet, whose name was Saul. Here he was part of this act of murdering a true child of God, and Saul was present there. You know, he gives assent to it. And he goes on in verse 55, and they stoned Stephen, calling upon God, saying, Lord Jesus, receive my spirit. And he kneeled down and cried with a loud voice, Lord, lay not this sin to their charge. And when he had said this, he fell asleep. So here we're introduced to Paul, that he was part of this right there when Stephen was stoned to death. And at this point, we know that Paul is an unsaved man. And he was part of this act of murdering Stephen. But the Bible has a lot more to say about Saul before God saved them. Let's look at, turn over to Acts chapter 8 and verses 1 to 3. And Saul was consenting unto his death, the death of Stephen. He consented to it. He was right there with them in this act. And at that time, there was a great persecution against the church, which was at Jerusalem. And they were all scattered abroad throughout the region of Judah and Samaria, except the apostles. And devout men carried Stephen to his burial and made great lamentation over him. And as for Saul, he made havoc of the church, entering into every house and hailing men and women, committed them to prison. So you see who he was. You know, during the day of salvation, no one was beyond the mercy of God. We see, you know, as I said, before God saved you and saved me, you know, we were in terrible rebellion against God, and some of us probably had committed murder, took another human being life, but God in his mercy had mercy upon you. You know, you think about the grace of God is beyond human comprehension, that Almighty God would save you if you're a child of God and save me. We're not worthy of it. So when we read this, we can't look down on Saul and says, look, oh, you know, look at him. No, we look at ourselves. That's where we point the finger at. But here we see that he was a part of this act, and this is an accurate account because God's word says so, that he was part of Stephen's death. And also, God goes on to tell us a little bit more about him. If you look at in Philippians, God tells us in Philippians chapter 3, verses 1 to 7, finally, my brethren, rejoice in the Lord to write the same things to you. To me, indeed, it's not grievous, but for you, it is safe. Beware of dogs, beware of evil workers, beware of the concision. For we are the circumcision which worship God in the Spirit and rejoice in Christ Jesus, and we have no confidence in the flesh. And though I might also have confidence in the flesh, if any other man thinketh that he hath whereof he might trust in the flesh, I more. Circumcised the eighth day of the stock of Israel, of the tribe of Benjamin. So you see where his bloodline hails from, Paul, Saul. He's from the tribe of Benjamin. And Hebrew of the Hebrews, as touching the law, a Pharisee, concerning zeal, persecuting the church, touching the righteousness which is in the law, blameless. But what things were gained to me, those I count loss for Christ. So here's a little bit more information about Paul's heritage. He's from the tribe of Benjamin. And he was determined. He's a very determined man, as we read, that he believed what he believed. He believed that he was right. Although he wasn't, he was totally in a works gospel, Paul the apostle, before God saved him. And he was going after the church. And you could see him now. He was determined to put these people in prison. And it goes on and on. So you see a little bit there of who he is. And God goes on to tell us a little bit more about him. Let's look at Acts 22, the book of Acts, chapter 22, verses 1 to 5. Tell us a little bit more about him there. In Acts 22, verses 1 to 5. Men and brethren and fathers, hear ye my defense, which I make now unto you. And when they heard that he spake in the Hebrew tongue to them, they kept the more silence. And he saith, I am verily a man which is born, is a Jew, born of Tarshish in the city of Cilicia, and brought up in the city at the feet of Gamaliel. So we're going to see who Gamaliel is. And taught according to the perfect manner of the law of the fathers, and was zealous toward God, even as thou art this day. And I persecuted the way unto death, binding and delivering into prison both men and women. And also the high priest doth bear me witness, and all the estate of the elders, from whom also I am received letters unto the brethren, and went to Damascus to bring them which were bound unto Jerusalem for to be punished. So you see, he was brought up at the feet of Gamaliel. And you read these passages, you see how Paul, he was determined to put these people in prison because it said he thought he was right. He was right in what he was doing. And he was creating havoc throughout that area. And also turn back over to Acts chapter 5. The book of Acts chapter 5, verse 29. Then Peter and the other apostles answered and said, "We ought to obey God rather than men. The God of our fathers raised up Jesus, whom he slew and hanged on a tree. Him hath God exalted with his right hand to be a prince and a savior, for to give repentance to Israel and forgiveness of sins. And we are his witnesses of these things, and so is also the Holy Ghost, whom God hath given to them that obey him." And when they heard this, they were cut to the heart and took counsel to slay them. And verse 34, then stood there up one in the council, a Pharisee. You see who? Gamaliel. He was a Pharisee. And what did the Pharisee believe? One of the things I know they believed, they didn't believe in the resurrection. They didn't believe in the resurrection. So you see, he was a Pharisee named Gamaliel, a doctor of the law, had in reputation among all the people, and commanded to put the apostles forth a little space. So you see who Gamaliel, we might say Gamaliel today was a very well-respected person in the church world. You know, people looked up to him. And God says here, he's a doctor in the law. So it's that word, I think, is reputation there, could be used as he was an honorable man in that area. It's used, this word reputation here, it's translated in Hebrews. Let's turn over to Hebrews chapter 13. It's the same word. Hebrews chapter 13, I believe it's verse 4. It's the Hebrew number 5093. It's translated as dear, honorable. It says here in verse 4, God speaks about the marriage bed. Marriage is honorable in all. The word honorable there is the same word. So Gamaliel, he was an honorable man. He had a good reputation. And that's where he grew up at. Paul the Apostle, Saul, he grew up at the feet of this man. He knew the Old Testament law. Although Paul didn't have truth, his spiritual eyes weren't open. That's where he grew up at this man, at the feet of Gamaliel. So you see that word there in verse 4, marriage is honorable in all, and the bed undefiled, but whoremongers and adulterers God will judge. It's the same word there in reputation. Here in Acts chapter 5, verse 34, it says his name was a Pharisee named Gamaliel, a doctor of the law, and in reputation among all people, and commanded that put forth the apostles forth a little seat. So people listened to him. He was a man in high regard in that day. But let's go on a little bit further. Just looking at Saul, who later was known as Paul. In Acts chapter 9, you know, many, many people misunderstand this passage. A lot of people thought that when Paul was on the road to Damascus and God struck him down, that he was saved at that point. He wasn't saved at that point. Paul wasn't saved when God stopped him in his tracks and he heard the voice from heaven and so forth. Paul was not saved at that point. He was saved later on when God sent Ananias to him and shared the word of God with him. As you have to remember, faith cometh by hearing, and hearing by the word of God. We have to hear the truth of God's word. God applied it to your heart and he saved you. But at this point, Saul wasn't saved as yet. In Acts chapter 9, verse 1, and Saul yet breathing out threatenings and slaughter. See what's coming out of his heart, you know. And slaughter against the disciples of the Lord, went unto the high priest and desire of him letters to Damascus, to the synagogues, that if he found any of this way, whether they be men or women, he might bring them bound unto Jerusalem. I tell you, you read this and you start through your mind, see how Paul was. He was determined to shut down the gospel. They want to have nothing to do with the church. And you wonder, why would God save this person? Well, he's no different than anyone else. God had elected him to salvation. But at this point, he had no idea that God was going to save him. And here in verse 3, and as he journeyed, he came near Damascus. And suddenly there shined round about him a light from heaven. And he fell to the earth and heard a voice saying unto him, Saul, Saul, why persecutest thou me? And he said, Who art thou, Lord? This is a very interesting word here. Who art thou, Lord? You keep this. We're going to look at some verses of this statement here. And the Lord said, I am Jesus, whom thou persecutest. It is hard for thee to kick against the pricks. And he, trembling and astonished, said, Lord. Remember, he's repeating that word again. Three times you see that in verse 5 here, you see Lord. And you see Lord again. And then you come in verse 6, and he says, and he, trembling and astonished, said, Lord, what wilt thou have me to do? And the Lord said unto him, Arise and go into the city, and it shall be told thee what thou must do. See, one of the things when during the day of salvation, when God was saving someone, one of the things if when we become saved, we quickly begin to see that Christ is Lord. He's Lord and Master. If you will go over to the Gospel of John, it's the same. You remember the woman at the well? She said the same thing. Lord. John chapter 4. This is a great picture of what salvation is. I'm going to have to read quite a bit to pick up the context here. But let's start in John chapter 4, verse 1. When therefore the Lord knew how the Pharisees heard that Jesus made and baptized more disciples than John, though Jesus himself baptizeth not, but his disciples, he left Judea and departed again into Galilee. And he must needs go through Samaria. You have to understand, when we read the Bible, God is setting everything up. Everything is there for a reason. Every word, every phrase, everything. God is setting this up. In verse 5, then cometh he to a city of Samaria, which is called Sychar, near the parcel of ground that Jacob gave to his son Joseph. Now, Jacob's well was there. Jesus, therefore, being wearied with his journey, sat thus on the well, and it was about the sixth hour. There cometh a woman of Samaria to draw water. Jesus said unto her, Give me the drink. For his disciples were gone away unto the city to buy meat. Then saith the woman of Samaria unto him, How is it that thou, being a Jew, askest drink of me, which I am a woman of Samaria? For the Jews have no dealings with the Samaritans. Jesus answered and said unto her, If thou knewest the gift of God, know what is the gift of God? Salvation. Salvation. Salvation is the gift of God. And who it is that speaketh, as said to thee, Give me to drink, thou wouldst ask of him, and he would have given thee living water. You know, living water is the gospel. The woman said unto him, verse 11, Sir, that word there, sir, is what? Lord. The word sir there is the word Lord. See, now God is Christ is speaking to her. But that word there is the word sir, is Lord. Says you could read it this way. And the woman said unto him, Lord. Remember Paul in the book of Acts? Lord, what wilt thou have me to do, Lord? See, God now is beginning to work in Paul's life and set up what salvation is in this lady's life. Sir, thou hast nothing to draw with, and the well is deep. From whence then thou hast this living water? Art thou greater than our father Jacob, which gave us the well, and drank thereof himself, and his children, and his cattle? Jesus answered and said unto her, Whosoever drinketh of this water shall thirst again. But whosoever drinketh of this water that I shall give him shall never thirst. But the water that I shall give him shall be in him a well of water springing up into life everlasting. Verse 15. The woman said unto him, Sir, it's the word Lord, give me that water, that I may thirst not, neither come hither to draw. Jesus said unto her, Go call thy husband, and come hither. The woman answered and said, I have no husband. Jesus said unto her, Thou hast well said, I have no husband. For thou hast five husbands, and he whom now hast is not thine husband, in that thou truly doubt, thou truly. In verse 19, the woman said unto him, Sir, the word Lord, I perceive that thou art a prophet. And then God goes on. One of the things when God begins to work in our heart during the day of salvation, we begin to understand something. This is a great picture of salvation. And you get into it and all of that. You can see this is a picture of salvation. Just as Paul the Apostle, here God struck him down. And then he's crying out, Lord, who art thou? So you see, this woman here at the well, God is setting this up as of what salvation is. That basically God has to work in our heart to save us. And we start to recognize that Jesus is Lord and Master. Before that, we may just probably give an intellectual assent to it. You see, that's all we do. We give lip service to it if God has not worked in that person's life. You see, back over here, and the word sir there is the Greek number 2962. If you want to look that up. But back here over here in Acts chapter 9, we see here that at this point, although you see Paul the Apostle, he's trembling and all of that, but yet he's not yet a child of God. God is beginning to work in him because, he was a very proud man. You could see him now, no one is going to tell me these people over here are wrong. And he got letters from the authorities and he's going to throw all these people in prison. And he was determined to do so. But God had other plans for him. Maybe before God saved you during the day of salvation that you were headed, whatever you were doing, you had no idea that you were one of God's elect until God did a work of grace within your heart. And let's go on here in Acts chapter 5. Acts chapter 9, excuse me. Acts chapter 9 in verse 7. And the men which journeyed with him stood speechless, hearing a voice, but seeing no man. These people, they remind me of during the church age, and here the true gospel is being proclaimed, mankind, they could hear it. But the unsaved man, he hears it, and it makes no sense to him. These people that they were around Paul, they heard it. They heard the voice, but they see nothing. It's like people today, they heard the gospel call, but spiritually, they're blind. They see nothing. Neither can they hear anything. Oh, they hear words, but God has not given them ears to hear or eyes to see, so they can't see. And here he goes on, and in verse 8, and Saul arose from the earth, and when his eyes were open, he saw no man, but they led him by the hand and brought him to Damascus. And he was 3 days without sight. Remember, 3 is the purpose of God. And you wonder, here, 3 days without sight, and neither did eat nor drink. I wonder what Paul was doing during that time. The Bible answers that question. He was praying. You could almost see him through your mind's eye. How did I get this wrong? What is going on? You see, but those 3 days, the Bible tells us, Paul was praying. He was praying. In verse 10. And there was a certain disciple at Damascus named Ananias. And to him said the Lord in a vision, Ananias. And he said, Behold, I am here, Lord. And the Lord said unto him, Arise, go into the street which is called Straight, and inquire at the house of Judas for one called Saul of Tarshish. Behold, he prayeth. So those 3 days when he was struck blind, he was praying. He prayeth. The Bible tells us here, he prayeth. He was praying to God. And hath, verse 12, and has seen in a vision a man named Ananias coming in and putting his hand on him that he might receive sight. Then Ananias answered, Lord, I have heard of many of this man, how much evil he has done to thy saints at Jerusalem. See, he has done, you know, even Ananias, he was taken aback, you know, by, Lord, you know, why don't you know what he was doing to the saints, what he was doing? He's an evil man. He's a wicked man. And how he was making life miserable for the saints at Jerusalem. And here God goes on in verse 14. And here Ananias is believed. And here he hath authority. This is Ananias who's speaking when God was speaking to him. And there he hath authority from the chief priests to bind all that call upon thy name. And verse 15. But the Lord said unto him, go thy way, for he is a chosen vessel unto me. See, God could use, say, the most vile person during the day of salvation and use that person to his glory. And to bear my name before the Gentiles and kings and the children of Israel. And I will show him how great things he must suffer for my name's sake. And Ananias went his way. See, a true believer is going to obey God's commandment. Although he's saying, you know, this man over here, Lord, you know, all the havoc he has done. But a true believer will obey God's commandment. And Ananias went his way and entered into the house. And putting his hands on him said, Brother Saul, the Lord, even Jesus, that appeared unto thee in the way as thou camest, has sent me, that thou mayest receive thy sight and be filled with the Holy Ghost. This was when Paul became saved. He wasn't saved when God, he heard the voice and all in that dramatic fashion when God stopped him in his tracks. He wasn't saved at that point. This was when God gave Paul, Saul, the Holy Spirit. This is when he truly becomes saved, because Ananias is speaking to him the word of Christ. Because faith cometh by hearing, and hearing by the word of God. So he says, and in verse 18, and immediately there fell from his eyes as it been scales, and he received sight, and forthwith arose and was baptized. And when he had received meat, he was strengthened. Then was Saul certain days with the disciples, which were at Damascus. And straightway he preached Christ in the synagogues, that he is the Son of God. This was when Saul became saved. He wasn't saved on the way to Damascus. He was not at all. And I hear so many people got it wrong, that this was when he became saved, when God stopped him and he heard the voice and all that. Nope. Here now, God tells us here that now he was filled with the Holy Ghost. And we become saved when God, Holy Spirit, comes and indwells us. You could believe, that person could believe all what they want and all head knowledge. But if God, the Holy Spirit, has not entered into that person, remember, God tells in Romans that we not have the Spirit of God, that we're none of his. So I believe this is when, and straightway, the Bible tells us, he began. Remember the demoniac that was in the tombs? And when he went to Christ, now he was in the tombs cutting himself, and then Christ saved him, and he was clothed in his right mind, spiritually speaking. That's when we become, when before God saves us, we're mad. We are mad. We're out of our minds. And here, then, that's another picture of salvation. And here now we see the demoniac somewhere in the Gospels. There, I put my finger on it. He saved him, and now he wants to be with Christ at that point. When God saved us, we want to be with Christ. But during the church age, we had work to do. And God commanded him to go tell what great things God had done for him. And what did he do? He obeyed. And he went out in the area and proclaimed the gospel, sharing the gospel with his fellow man. And so are we. If you are truly a child of God, when God saves us, He has given us a true desire to be obedient to His commandments, and we want to share the gospel, beginning where? With our families. That's who we want to share the gospel with first. We don't want to tell our parents that they're not saved, or our brothers, our immediate family, and that's where you're going to find the most pushback, is in our own families. You know, because they know you. They've been living with you most likely their whole life, and they know who you are, that you are a rotten human being, and who are you to tell me about Christ? You know, who are you? But mom, but dad, you know, God has saved me and so forth. I remember years ago when I, you know, first began to understand these things, my mom has passed a long time ago, but I remember, you know, I used to go in her room, especially on Sundays. You know, somehow my mom was more relaxed on Sundays, I guess. I don't know. I would go in her room and start talking to her about the gospel. And she would just come at me. Who do you think I am? Who are you to tell me about the Bible? You know, and that's where the trouble starts, in their own family. But God has given His people a true desire to share the gospel. Just like the demoniac, great type of picture of what salvation is. God saved them, clothed them. We were clothed with the righteousness of Christ. Spiritually, we were in our right minds. And then we're going to go out and we want to have a desire to share the gospel. And we don't worry about what people say or think of us. That's par for the course. You know, we live in a world that is, you know, it's sinful. It's under the wrath of God, under God's judgment. And the majority of people in this world, they're not saved. So you're going to be looked down on, or call names and so forth. But here we see, you know, Paul the Apostle now, he has truly become a child of God, and God has saved him. Let's look at another passage. Let's look at John 9. Turn over to the Gospel of John, chapter 9, verse 33. John chapter 9, verse 33-34. It's the same word there. I should have looked at that this earlier, but let's read it anyway. John chapter 9, verse 33. It's a parable about the man that was blind from birth. If this man were not of God, he could do nothing. They answered and said unto him, Thou wast altogether born in sins, and dost thou teach us? And they cast him out. Jesus heard that they had cast him out, and when he had found him, he said unto them, Dost thou believe on the Son of God? He answered and said, Who is he, Lord? Same word, sir, there. Just like Paul said, Lord, sir, that I might believe on him. And Jesus said unto him, Thou hast both seen him, and is he that talketh with thee? And he said, Lord. So he keeps seeing the Lord. Now he's become the Lord and Master of our life. And is he that talketh with thee? See, when God saves us, he reveals himself to us through the pages of the Bible. He didn't reveal himself to all those because they were spiritually blinded. And you see the same idea here in, let me get the right chapter this time, John chapter 13, verse 13 and 14. John chapter 13, verses 13 and 14. There we read, Ye call me Master and Lord. Christ. Now, you know, he's become our Master and our Lord. And ye say, well, for so I am. Christ is not denying it. When we become saved, he has become Master and Lord of our life. If I then be your Lord and Master, have washed your feet, you also ought to wash one another's feet. So you see, it all ties into Paul when he was struck down. He says, Lord to him, and so forth. But you see, that's when God now begins to open our eyes to truth. You know, we begin to see who Christ is, that he is Almighty God, and he's in control of all things. But let's go back over to Colossians. Go back over to Colossians. So we begin to see a little bit of Saul, who's Paul, who he is, and God had what he was doing before God saved him. And when you go through the book of Acts, you see how God has used him in a mighty way. And there is no wisdom of himself, or if you're trying to, well, we have no wisdom within ourselves. God is wisdom, you know, and God, you see how God has used him in this way. And when you go through these epistles, you see how God used him to pen these epistles and so forth. But let me stop here. And next time we're going to continue on a little bit more about Saul and Paul. Let's pray. Heavenly Father, we thank you once again, O Lord, for your word. Could it be, O Lord, that all things was done faithfully to your glory? We thank you, Lord, for this day, the Lord's day, that we could come away from the distractions and the things of this life. And you've given us this day that we could give all our attention, all our focus on spiritual things and things above. Dear Lord, once again, we pray for our families. We pray, O Lord, as we live our lives in this world, that you may guide us. And, O Lord, that we will always go to thy word for comfort, because that's where we get our comfort from. No matter what the child of God is going through, it could be a health issue or a financial issue or whatever the issue might be, thou understand it full well. And this life is only a moment. These things, this world is temporal. And have us, O Lord, to look away from our what ailing us or what we're going through and put our minds back on heavenly things and spiritual things. So wonderful, O Lord, that throughout the week, throughout our day, that we could be in our hearts be thinking about spiritual things. And O Lord, thy word is truth. And what will we do without thy word? And O Lord, we thank you, Lord, for each and every one of us who are here. And once again, we pray for our families. Be with Chris and Eddie as they come up. And thank you once again for this day. In Jesus' name, amen.
0: 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To hear more of Robert's studies, visit eBibleFellowship.org. Until next time, may the Lord's perfect will be done.

0: We welcome you to eBible Fellowship's Bible Reading Program. We read in 2 Timothy 3, verse 16, "All Scripture is given by inspiration of God and is profitable for doctrine, for reproof, for correction, for instruction in righteousness." Now, let's begin our Bible Reading Program.
1: Gospel according to Luke, chapter 11. And it came to pass that, as he was praying in a certain place, when he ceased, one of his disciples said unto him, "Lord, teach us to pray, as John also taught his disciples." And he said unto them, "When ye pray, say, Our Father which art in heaven, hallowed be thy name. Thy kingdom come. Thy will be done, as in heaven, so in earth. Give us day by day our daily bread, and forgive us our sins, for we also forgive every one that is indebted to us. And lead us not into temptation, but deliver us from evil." And he said unto them, "Which of you shall have a friend, and shall go unto him at midnight, and say unto him, Friend, lend me 3 loaves, for a friend of mine in his journey is come to me, and I have nothing to set before him? And he from within shall answer and say, Trouble me not, the door is now shut, and my children are with me in bed, I cannot rise and give thee. I say unto you, though he will not rise and give him because he is his friend, yet because of his importunity he will rise and give him as many as he needeth. And I say unto you, ask, and it shall be given you. Seek, and ye shall find. Knock, and it shall be opened unto you. For every one that asketh receiveth, and he that seeketh findeth, and to him that knocketh it shall be opened. If a son shall ask bread of any of you that is a father, will he give him a stone? Or if he ask a fish, will he for a fish give him a serpent? Or if he shall ask an egg, will he offer him a scorpion? If ye then, being evil, know how to give good gifts unto your children, how much more shall your heavenly Father give the Holy Spirit to them that ask him?" And he was casting out a devil, and it was dumb. And it came to pass, when the devil was gone out, the dumb spake, and the people wondered. But some of them said, "He casteth out devils through Beelzebub, the chief of the devils." And others, tempting him, sought of him a sign from heaven. But he, knowing their thoughts, said unto them, "Every kingdom divided against itself is brought to desolation, and a house divided against a house falleth. If Satan also be divided against himself, how shall his kingdom stand? Because ye say that I cast out devils through Beelzebub. And if I by Beelzebub cast out devils, by whom do your sons cast them out? Therefore shall they be your judges. But if I with the finger of God cast out devils, no doubt the kingdom of God is come upon you. When a strong man armed keepeth his palace, his goods are in peace. But when a stronger than he shall come upon him, and overcome him, he taketh from him all his armor wherein he trusted, and divideth his spoils. He that is not with me is against me, and he that gathereth not with me scattereth. When the unclean spirit is gone out of a man, he walketh through dry places, seeking rest, and finding none, he saith, I will return unto my house whence I came out. And when he cometh, he findeth it swept and garnished. Then goeth he, and taketh to him 7 other spirits more wicked than himself. And they enter in and dwell there, and the last state of that man is worse than the first. And it came to pass, as he spake these things, a certain woman of the company lifted up her voice and said unto him, "Blessed is the womb that bare thee, and the paps which thou hast sucked." But he said, "Yea, rather, blessed are they that hear the word of God and keep it." And when the people were gathered thick together, he began to say, "This is an evil generation. They seek a sign, and there shall no sign be given it but the sign of Jonas the prophet. For as Jonas was a sign unto the Ninevites, so shall also the Son of Man be to this generation. The queen of the south shall rise up in the judgment with the men of this generation and condemn them. For she came from the utmost parts of the earth to hear the wisdom of Solomon, and behold, a greater than Solomon is here. The men of Nineveh shall rise up in the judgment with this generation and shall condemn it, for they repented at the preaching of Jonas, and behold, a greater than Jonas is here. No man, when he hath lighted a candle, putteth it in a secret place, neither under a bushel, but on a candlestick, that they which come in may see the light. The light of the body is the eye. Therefore when thine eye is single, thy whole body also is full of light. But when thine eye is evil, thy body also is full of darkness. Take heed therefore that the light which is in thee be not darkness. If thy whole body therefore be full of light, having no part dark, the whole shall be full of light, as when the bright shining of a candle doth give thee light. And as he spake, a certain Pharisee besought him to dine with him, and he went in and sat down to meat. And when the Pharisee saw it, he marveled that he had not first washed before dinner, and the Lord said unto him, Now do ye Pharisees make clean the outside of the cup and the platter, but your inward part is full of ravening and wickedness. Ye fools, did not he that made that which is without make that which is within also? But rather give alms of such things as ye have, and behold, all things are clean unto you. But woe unto you Pharisees, for ye tithe mint and rue, and all manner of herbs, and pass over judgment and the love of God. These ought ye to have done, and not to leave the other undone. Woe unto you Pharisees, for ye love the uppermost seats in the synagogues, and greetings in the markets. Woe to you scribes and Pharisees, hypocrites, for ye are as graves which appear not, and the men that walk over them are not aware of them. Then answered one of the lawyers, and said unto him, Master, thus saying, thou reproachest us also. And he said, Woe unto you also, ye lawyers, for ye laid men with burdens grievous to be borne, and ye yourselves touch not the burdens with one of your fingers. Woe unto you, for ye build the sepulchres of the prophets, and your fathers kill them. Truly ye bear witness that ye allow the deeds of your fathers, for they indeed kill them, and ye build their sepulchres. Therefore also said the wisdom of God, I will send them prophets and apostles, and some of them they shall slay and persecute, that the blood of all the prophets, which was shed from the foundation of the world, may be required of this generation. From the blood of Abel unto the blood of Zacharias, which perished between the altar and the temple, verily I say unto you, it shall be required of this generation. Woe unto you lawyers, for ye have taken away the key of knowledge. Ye entered not in yourselves, and them that were entering in ye hindered. And as he said these things unto them, the scribes and the Pharisees began to urge him vehemently, and to provoke him to speak of many things, laying wait for him, and seeking to catch something out of his mouth, that they might accuse him. The Gospel according to Luke. Chapter 12. In the meantime, when there were gathered together an innumerable multitude of people, insomuch that they trode one upon another, he began to say unto his disciples, first of all, Beware ye of the leaven of the Pharisees, which is hypocrisy. For there is nothing covered that shall not be revealed, neither hid that shall not be known. Therefore whatsoever ye have spoken in darkness shall be heard in the light, and that which ye have spoken in the ear in closets shall be proclaimed upon the housetops. And I say unto you, my friends, be not afraid of them that kill the body, and after that have no more that they can do. But I will forewarn you whom ye shall fear. Fear him which after he hath killed hath power to cast into hell. Yea, I say unto you, fear him. Are not 5 sparrows sold for 2 farthings, and not one of them is forgotten before God? But even the very hairs of your head are all numbered. Fear not, therefore. Ye are of more value than many sparrows. Also I say unto you, whosoever shall confess me before men, him shall the Son of Man also confess before the angels of God. But he that denieth me before men shall be denied before the angels of God. And whosoever shall speak a word against the Son of Man, it shall be forgiven him. But unto him that blasphemeth against the Holy Ghost, it shall not be forgiven. And when they bring you unto the synagogues, and unto magistrates, and powers, take ye no thought how or what thing ye shall answer, or what ye shall say. For the Holy Ghost shall teach you in the same hour what ye ought to say. And one of the company said unto him, Master, speak to my brother, that he divide the inheritance with me. And he said unto him, Man, who made me a judge or a divider over you? And he said unto them, Take heed, and beware of covetousness, for a man's life consisteth not in the abundance of the things which he possesseth. And he spake a parable unto them, saying, The ground of a certain rich man brought forth plentifully. And he thought within himself, saying, What shall I do, because I have no room where to bestow my fruits? And he said, This will I do. I will pull down my barns and build greater, and there will I bestow all my fruits and my goods. And I will say to my soul, Soul, thou hast much goods laid up for many years. Take thine ease, eat, drink, and be merry. But God said unto him, Thou fool, this night thy soul shall be required of thee. Then who shall those things be which thou hast provided? So is he that layeth up treasure for himself, and is not rich toward God. And he said unto his disciples, Therefore I say unto you, Take no thought for your life what ye shall eat, neither for the body what ye shall put on. The life is more than meat, and the body is more than raiment. Consider the ravens, for they neither sow nor reap, which neither have storehouse nor barn, and God feedeth them. How much more are ye better than the fowls? And which of you, with taking thought, can add to his stature one cubit? If ye then be not able to do that thing which is least, why take ye thought for the rest? Consider the lilies, how they grow. They toil not, they spin not. And yet I say unto you that Solomon in all his glory was not arrayed like one of these. If then God so clothe the grass, which is today in the field, and tomorrow is cast into the oven, how much more will he clothe you, O ye of little faith? And seek not ye what ye shall eat, or what ye shall drink, neither be ye of doubtful mind. For all these things do the nations of the world seek after, and your Father knoweth that ye have need of these things. But rather seek ye the kingdom of God, and all these things shall be added unto you. Fear not, little flock, for it is your Father's good pleasure to give you the kingdom. Sell that ye have, and give alms. Provide yourselves bags which wax not old, a treasure in the heavens that faileth not, where no thief approacheth, neither moth corrupteth. For where your treasure is, there will your heart be also. Let your loins be girded about, and your lights burning, and ye yourselves like unto men that wait for their Lord, when he will return from the wedding, that when he cometh and knocketh, they may open unto him immediately. Blessed are those servants, whom the Lord, when he cometh, shall find watching. Verily I say unto you, that he shall gird himself, and make them to sit down to meat, and will come forth and serve them. And if he shall come in the second watch, or come in the third watch, and find them so, blessed are those servants. And this know, that if the good man of the house had known what hour the thief would come, he would have watched, and not have suffered his house to be broken through. Be ye therefore ready also, for the Son of Man cometh at an hour when ye think not. Then Peter said unto him, Lord, speakest thou this parable unto us, or even to all? And the Lord said, Who then is that faithful and wise steward, whom his Lord shall make ruler over his household, to give them their portion of meat in due season? Blessed is that servant whom his Lord, when he cometh, shall find so doing. Of a truth I say unto you, that he will make him ruler over all that he hath. But and if that servant say in his heart, My Lord delayeth his coming, and shall begin to beat the men servants and maidens, and to eat and drink and to be drunken, the Lord of that servant will come in a day when he looketh not for him, and at an hour when he is not aware, and will cut him in sunder, and will appoint him his portion with the unbelievers. And that servant which knew his Lord's will, and prepared not himself, neither did according to his will, shall be beaten with many stripes. But he that knew not, and did commit things worthy of stripes, shall be beaten with few stripes. For unto whomsoever much is given, of him shall be much required. And to whom men have committed much, of him they will ask the more. I am come to send fire on the earth. And what will I, if it be already kindled? But I have a baptism to be baptized with, and how am I straitened till it be accomplished? Suppose ye that I am come to give peace on earth? I tell you nay, but rather division. For from henceforth there shall be five in one house divided, three against two, and two against three. The father shall be divided against the son, and the son against the father, the mother against the daughter, and the daughter against the mother-in-law against her daughter-in-law, and the daughter-in-law against her mother-in-law. And he said also to the people, When ye see a cloud rise out of the west, straightway ye say, There cometh a shower, and so it is. And when ye see the south wind blow, ye say, There will be heat, and it cometh to pass. Ye hypocrites, ye can discern the face of the sky and of the earth, but how is it that ye do not discern this time? Yea, and why even of yourselves judge ye not what is right? When thou goest with thine adversary to the magistrate, as thou art in the way, give diligence that thou mayest be delivered from him, lest he hale thee to the judge, and the judge deliver thee to the officer, and the officer cast thee into prison. I tell thee, thou shalt not depart thence till thou hast paid the very last mite.

0: Gospel according to Luke. Chapter 13. There were present at that season some that told him of the Galileans whose blood Pilate had mingled with their sacrifices. And Jesus answering said unto them, Suppose ye that these Galileans were sinners above all the Galileans, because they suffered such things? I tell you, nay. But except ye repent, ye shall all likewise perish. Or those 18 upon whom the tower in Siloam fell and slew them. Think ye that they were sinners above all men that dwelt in Jerusalem? I tell you, nay. But except ye repent, ye shall all likewise perish. He spake also this parable. A certain man had a fig tree planted in his vineyard, and he came and sought fruit thereon, and found none. Then said he unto the dresser of his vineyard, Behold, these 3 years I come seeking fruit on this fig tree, and find none. Cut it down. Why cumbereth it the ground? And he answering said unto him, Lord, let it alone this year also, till I shall dig about it, and dung it, and if it bear fruit, well, and if not, then after that thou shalt cut it down. And he was teaching in one of the synagogues on the Sabbath, and behold, there was a woman which had a spirit of infirmity 18 years, and was bowed together, and could in no wise lift up herself. And when Jesus saw her, he called her to him, and said unto her, Woman, thou art loosed from thine infirmity. And he laid his hands on her, and immediately she was made straight, and glorified God. And the ruler of the synagogue answered with indignation, because that Jesus had healed on the Sabbath day, and said unto the people, There are 6 days in which men ought to work, and them therefore come and be healed, and not on the Sabbath day. The Lord then answered him and said, Thou hypocrite, doth not each one of you on the Sabbath loose his ox or his ass from the stall, and lead him away to watering? And ought not this woman, being a daughter of Abraham, whom Satan hath bound, lo, these 18 years, be loosed from this bond on the Sabbath day? And when he had said these things, all his adversaries were ashamed, and all the people rejoiced for all the glorious things that were done by him. Then he said, Unto what is the kingdom of God like, and whereunto shall I resemble it? It is like a grain of mustard seed which a man took and cast into his garden, and it grew and waxed a great tree, and the fowls of the air lodged in the branches of it. And again he said, Whereunto shall I liken the kingdom of God? It is like leaven which a woman took and hid in 3 measures of meal till the whole was leavened. And he went through the cities and villages teaching and journeying toward Jerusalem. Then said one unto him, Lord, are there few that be saved? And he said unto them, Strive to enter in at the strait gate, for many, I say unto you, will seek to enter in, and shall not be able. When once the master of the house is risen up, and hath shut to the door, and ye begin to stand without, and to knock at the door, saying, Lord, Lord, open unto us, and he shall answer and say unto you, I know you not whence ye are. Then shall ye begin to say, We have eaten and drunk in thy presence, and thou hast taught in our streets. But he shall say, I tell you, I know you not whence ye are. Depart from me, all ye workers of iniquity. There shall be weeping and gnashing of teeth, when ye shall see Abraham and Isaac and Jacob and all the prophets in the kingdom of God, and you yourselves thrust out. And they shall come from the east, and from the west, and from the north, and from the south, and shall sit down in the kingdom of God. And behold, there are last which shall be first, and there are first which shall be last. The same day there came certain of the Pharisees, saying unto him, Get thee out, and depart hence, for Herod will kill thee. And he said unto them, Go ye and tell that fox, Behold, I cast out devils, and I do cures today and tomorrow, and the third day I shall be perfected. Nevertheless I must walk today and tomorrow and the day following, for it cannot be that a prophet perish out of Jerusalem. O Jerusalem, Jerusalem, which killest the prophets, and stonest them that are sent unto thee, how often would I have gathered thy children together as a hen doth gather her brood under her wings, and ye would not. Behold, your house is left unto you desolate, and verily I say unto you, ye shall not see me until the time come when ye shall say, Blessed is he that cometh in the name of the Lord. The Gospel according to Luke. Chapter 14. And it came to pass, as he went into the house of one of the chief Pharisees to eat bread on the Sabbath day, that they watched him. And behold, there was a certain man before him which had the dropsy. And Jesus answering spake unto the lawyers and Pharisees, saying, Is it lawful to heal on the Sabbath day? And they held their peace. And he took him, and healed him, and let him go, and answered them, saying, Which of you shall have an ass or an ox fallen into a pit, and will not straightway pull him out on the Sabbath day? And they could not answer him again to these things. And he put forth a parable to those which were bidden, when he marked how they chose out the chief rooms, saying unto them, When thou art bidden of any man to a wedding, sit not down in the highest room, lest a more honorable man than thou be bidden of him. And he that bade thee, and him come and say to thee, Give this man place, and thou begin with shame to take the lowest room. But when thou art bidden, go and sit down in the lowest room, that when he that bade thee cometh, he may say unto thee, Friend, go up higher, then shalt thou have worship in the presence of them that sit at meat with thee. For whosoever exalteth himself shall be abased, and he that humbleth himself shall be exalted. Then said he also to him that bade him, When thou makest a dinner or a supper, call not thy friends nor thy brethren, neither thy kinsmen nor thy rich neighbors, lest they also bid thee again, and a recompense be made thee. But when thou makest a feast, call the poor, the maimed, the lame, the blind, and thou shalt be blessed, for they cannot recompense thee, for thou shalt be recompensed at the resurrection of the just. And when one of them that sat at meat with him heard these things, he said unto him, Blessed is he that shall eat bread in the kingdom of God. Then said he unto him, A certain man made a great supper and bade many, and sent his servant at supper time to say to them that were bidden, Come, for all things are now ready. And they all with one consent began to make excuse. The first said unto him, I have bought a piece of ground, and I must needs go and see it. I pray thee, have me excused. And another said, I have bought 5 yoke of oxen, and I go to prove them. I pray thee, have me excused. And another said, I have married a wife, and therefore I cannot come. So that servant came and showed his lord these things. Then the master of the house, being angry, said to his servant, Go out quickly into the streets and lanes of the city, and bring in hither the poor, and the maimed, and the halt, and the blind. And the servant said, Lord, it is done as thou hast commanded, and yet there is room. And the lord said unto the servant, Go out into the highways and hedges, and compel them to come in, that my house may be filled. For I say unto you, that none of those men which were bidden shall taste of my supper. And there went great multitudes with him, and he turned and said unto them, If any man come to me, and hate not his father and mother, and wife and children, and brethren and sisters, yea, and his own life also, he cannot be my disciple. And whosoever doth not bear his cross and come after me cannot be my disciple. For which of you, intending to build a tower, sitteth not down first, and counteth the cost, whether he have sufficient to finish it, lest haply, after he hath laid the foundation, and is not able to finish it, all that behold it begin to mock him, saying, This man began to build, and was not able to finish. Or what king, going to make war against another king, sitteth not down first, and consulteth whether he be able with 10,000 to meet him that cometh against him with 20,000, or else while the other is yet a great way off he sendeth an embassage, and desireth conditions of peace. So likewise, whosoever he be of you that forsaketh not all that he hath, he cannot be my disciple. Salt is good, but if the salt have lost his savor, wherewith shall it be seasoned? It is neither fit for the land, nor yet for the dunghill, but men cast it out. He that hath ears to hear, let him hear.
1: 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We read in the Bible in John 6, verse 44, "No man can come to me except the Father which hath sent me draw him." May we keep the hope that it be God's will to use this eBible Fellowship International broadcast to draw His elect and feed His sheep. Until next time, may the Lord and His Word keep you encouraged, and may His perfect will be done.

0: 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And now with part two of his fourth study in the Book of Daniel, chapter 3, here's Chris McCann.
1: When this doctrine was uncovered or revealed by God's Spirit, when he opened up the eyes of his people in understanding to see these things, well, then the church began to react, and they began to speak evilly, to revile, to cast reproach upon those that were teaching it, like Mr. Camping and Family Radio at that time, and all of God's people that were teaching it and believing it. The cries of heresy and much worse began to go up. And so they were spiritually involved in killing the people that were believing the word of God, trusting the word of God, and refusing to bow the knee to worship Satan. And, you know, God does speak about being put out of the synagogue as a form of killing in John 16 and verse 1 and 2. These things have I spoken unto you, that you should not be offended. They shall put you out of the synagogues. Yea, the time cometh that whosoever killeth you will think that he doeth God service. Nebuchadnezzar's threat is you worship or you're killed. The way it worked out spiritually in the time of the Great Tribulation is you're put out of the synagogue. Remember it said in Revelation 13 in the passage concerning the image of the beast, verse 15, and he had power to give life unto the image of the beast, that the image of the beast should both speak and cause that as many as would not worship the image of the beast should be killed. And he causeth all, both small and great, rich and poor, free and bond, to receive a mark in their right hand or in their foreheads, and that no man might buy or sell, save he that had the mark or the name of the beast or the number of his name. Buy or sell is language that has to do with the gospel. In order to trade within the gospel in the churches and congregations of the world, you must have the mark and you must be a good member in standing. That is one that bows down, one that submits to the church organization, one that doesn't make waves or cause trouble. You don't seek to correct the pastor and his doctrine and so forth. And it all ties into accepting, to acknowledging, and most of all, submitting to the confessions, the creeds, the teachings of the church that are false, that are incorrect, that are erroneous, that are lies, and this serves to worship the father of lies, the one who is ruling within the church, taking his seat in the temple, Satan. Just don't make waves. You may come here. You're welcome. You only have to accept our doctrine, our free will. You only have to accept that, yes, we have women teaching now, or we have men that are deacons or elders that are not married or that are divorced, or a pastor who's divorced. You only have to accept our new modern music, or you only have to accept that God is a loving God and, of course, would want two individuals, no matter their sex, to experience that love in marriage, and on and on. Just accept this. Bow the knee. Worship worship the evil one. And God's people cannot do that. They cannot do that. And so they would say, what about this verse? And what about that verse? And what about this says over here? And then finally, information came forth that explained the whole condition of the church, that God had abandoned it and given it up and turned it over into the hands of Satan himself, and it was time to get out. And so all this is related to being cast out of the synagogue. And to be cast out of the synagogue is a very fearful thing for the people within the church, because they only have identification with the kingdom of heaven, with God, through the church, through the outward, observable or visible church, the Lutheran, Presbyterian, Catholic, whatever denomination. That is their connection to the kingdom of heaven, because their names were not written in the Lamb's Book of Life. The child of God has his name recorded in the Lamb's Book of Life. He has heavenly citizenship. He has the indwelling presence of the Spirit of God. So he has much security and is able to be objective, is able to obey God when God says, leave the corporate body. He's able to see the distinction between the church that's down the street and corrupt, and the eternal church comprised of God's elect. He sees that because by God's grace, he's a part of that. And so he's able to leave the one, because he has confidence and faith. Again, God has granted him these things, that he's within the other. And so, yes, look at what is being taught. Look at what the pastor is teaching, what the Sunday school teacher is teaching. Look at what the denomination as a whole is teaching. And even over here with this church, it's the same. And the other denomination, it's the same. Everywhere you go, it's the same. Yes, I must get out of the church, and the child of God obeys. But again, it's not that way for the tare. It's not that way for the Esauls that have occupied the pews within these congregations. This is their tie, their connection. This is their assurance of salvation, is what the pastor tells them. It's what the church has told them in its confessions and creeds, their continuing attendance, their baptism. They relate to the church. Their partaking of the Lord's table is under the control of the pastor. All these things are threatened. They no longer will have assurance given them by the church through the pastor or priest that they are a child of God. And therefore it was too much pressure. You know, when you're being threatened to be kicked out of the synagogue, in the days of Israel, it was again, a frightful thing. It says in John chapter 9 in verse 18, when a trial was convened concerning a blind man that Christ had held, they called his parents. And in John 9:18, it says, but the Jews did not believe concerning him that he had been blind and received his sight until they called the parents of him that had received his sight. And they asked them, saying, is this your son, who ye say was born blind? How then doth he now see? His parents answered them and said, we know that this is our son, and that he was born blind. But by what means he now seeth, we know not. Or who hath opened his eyes, we know not. He is of age, ask him. He shall speak for himself. These words spake his parents, because they feared the Jews, for the Jews had agreed already that if any man did confess that he was Christ, he should be put out of the synagogue. You see how they're afraid. They have to watch their words. They have to be very careful. And so they carefully answer the question without giving indication that there's been a miracle performed, and especially that Christ performed the miracle, because they value their membership. They value being a Jew within the synagogue system of Israel was everything to them. It meant salvation, basically. It was heaven itself, or it meant you're going to enter into heaven. That's what was in the minds of the Jews. So it was a powerful weapon that the leaders of Israel, these apostate leaders, could use. They could wield it like a sword and threaten people with it. If you go against our established teaching, you will be put out of the synagogue. And these poor people, they were not authorities. For everything we can tell, they had no position of power within the Jewish system. And yet it was the same even if you did. Look at John chapter 12. In John 12, it says, and this is a very telling verse that reveals much concerning the spiritual condition of the synagogues and of the people of Israel. It's just striking in how similar it is to the situation in the church of our time, or of the time of the Great Tribulation. It says in John 12, verse 42, nevertheless, among the chief rulers also many believed on him. That's referring to Jesus. They believed on him. How could anyone not? When a man is going about and saying, and others are saying that he is the Son of God, and backs it up and supports it with miracles of healing that nobody has ever seen. He gives ears to the deaf, eyes to the blind. That's what the whole case of the blind man being healed was about. He raises the dead. He just gives legs to the lame. It's incredible. And the volume of healings. Yes, you can look back and find in Israel's history with Elijah or

But it goes on to say, but because of the Pharisees, they did not confess him, lest they should be put out of the synagogue. And here's why in verse 43. For they love the praise of men more than the praise of God. And in this case, the praise of men is simply acceptance. You get to remain. You can stay a part of the synagogue. Well, yeah, there might be someone, maybe if a couple of people were talking and one was saying, you know, the things that Jesus does, they certainly are what you would expect from the Son of God. And the other looks at him, watch what you're saying. He whispers, you know, anyone who confesses him is put out of the synagogue. The Pharisees have agreed on that. And then the other one comes to his senses and says, yes, but of course we know that he's not of God. And then he gets an approving wink from his fellow Jew. Now you're thinking straight again. Come on, friend. And then they go on to the synagogue. Well, that's the pressure that men apply, and it keeps many in check. They're afraid to go against it because membership within the synagogue is everything to them. And once again, it's only everything to them because they lack actual membership in the Jerusalem above, in the heavenly city. They're only members of earthly Jerusalem. And so the fear is great. The fear is overwhelming. They cannot go against it. And also there's other elements involved, like their family. Their family is a part of the synagogue. They fear losing their wife, losing their family, maybe their social system, all sorts of things that apply pressure to them, that force them. They believe, they feel they have no choice, no option. I'm just going to go along. And we can be sure there were a good number of pastors or elders or deacons or longtime church members that were reading the information about the end of the church age, that were seriously contemplating these things, that were reasoning among themselves, as we find in Acts chapter 28, concerning the whole question of the end of the church age. They could see the condition of the church, the deterioration of the congregations. Who can't? Everyone can see it. And yet they certainly would not confess it. And it all ties back to fear. Fear that any who do not bow down and worship the image of the beast are to be thrust out of the synagogue and to be killed for all intents and purposes spiritually. And that's fine if the church kills you, or the kingdom of darkness, Babylon, kills you in that way. That's fine if you have life in another way. Then you can risk it. You can endanger yourself, and you can be slain if you have life in another way. That is through the gospel, through salvation. If you have eternal life, if you have citizenship in another city, you're not afraid to lose citizenship in an earthly lesser city. And, of course, again, the overwhelming vast majority of professed Christians in the church

0: church during the Great Tribulation only had membership in earthly Jerusalem and not in heavenly Jerusalem.
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2: 2 Kings 24. In his days, Nebuchadnezzar, king of Babylon, came up, and Jehoiakim became his servant 3 years. Then he turned and rebelled against him. And the Lord sent against him bands of the Chaldees, and bands of the Syrians, and bands of the Moabites, and bands of the children of Ammon, and sent them against Judah to destroy it, according to the word of the Lord, which he spake by his servants the prophets. Surely at the commandment of the Lord came this upon Judah, to remove them out of his sight, for the sins of Manasseh, according to all that he did, and also for the innocent blood that he shed, for he filled Jerusalem with innocent blood, which the Lord would not pardon. Now the rest of the acts of Jehoiakim and all that he did, are they not written in the book of the Chronicles of the kings of Judah? So Jehoiakim slept with his fathers, and Jehoiakim his son reigned in his stead. And the king of Egypt came not again any more out of his land, for the king of Babylon had taken from the river of Egypt unto the river Euphrates all that pertained to the king of Egypt. Jehoiakim was 18 years old when he began to reign, and he reigned in Jerusalem 3 months. And his mother's name was Neshuta, the daughter of Elnathan of Jerusalem. And he did that which was evil in the sight of the Lord, according to all that his father had done. At that time the servants of Nebuchadnezzar, king of Babylon, came up against Jerusalem, and the city was besieged. And Nebuchadnezzar, king of Babylon, came against the city, and his servants did besiege it. And Jehoiakim, the king of Judah, went out to the king of Babylon, he and his mother and his servants, and his princes and his officers, and the king of Babylon took him in the 8th year of his reign. And he carried out thence all the treasures of the house of the Lord, and the treasures of the king's house, and cut in pieces all the vessels of gold which Solomon, king of Israel, had made in the temple of the Lord, as the Lord had said. And he carried away all Jerusalem, and all the princes, and all the mighty men of valor, even 10,000 captives, and all the craftsmen and smiths, none remained, save the poorest sort of the people of the land. And he carried away Jehoiakim to Babylon, and the king's mother, and the king's wives, and his officers, and the mighty of the land, those carried he into captivity from Jerusalem to Babylon. And all the men of might, even 7,000, and craftsmen and smiths 1,000, all that were strong and apt for war, even them the king of Babylon brought captive to Babylon. And the king of Babylon made Mattaniah his father's brother king in his stead, and changed his name to Zedekiah. Zedekiah was 21 years old when he began to reign, and he reigned 11 years in Jerusalem, and his mother's name was Hamutal, the daughter of Jeremiah of Libnah. And he did that which was evil in the sight of the Lord, according to all that Jehoiakim had done. For through the anger of the Lord it came to pass in Jerusalem and Judah, until he had cast them out from his presence, that Zedekiah rebelled against the king of Babylon.
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0: Okay, we're going to continue in our study of Ezekiel chapter 39. Ezekiel 39, where we have been looking at the fall of Gog and Magog. And it says in verse 3, "And I will smite thy bow out of thy left hand, and will cause thine arrows to fall out of thy right hand. Thou shalt fall upon the mountains of Israel, thou and all thy bands, and all the people that is with thee. I will give thee unto the ravenous birds of every sort, and to the beasts of the field to be devoured. Thou shalt fall upon the open field, for I have spoken it, saith the Lord Jehovah. And I will send a fire on Magog, and among them that dwell carelessly in the isles, and they shall know that I am Jehovah. So will I make my holy name known in the midst of my people Israel, and I will not let them pollute my holy name any more. And the heathen shall know that I am Jehovah, the Holy One in Israel. Behold, it is come, and it is done, saith the Lord Jehovah. This is the day whereof I have spoken. And they that dwell in the cities of Israel shall go forth, and shall set on fire, and burn the weapons, both the shields and the bucklers, the bows and the arrows, and the hand staves and the spears. And they shall burn them with fire 7 years, so that they shall take no wood out of the field, neither cut down any out of the forest, for they shall burn the weapons with fire, and they shall spoil those that spoiled them, and rob those that robbed them, saith the Lord Jehovah. And shall come to pass in that day, that I will give unto Gog a place there of graves in Israel, the valley of the passengers on the east of the sea, and it shall stop the noses of the passengers, and there shall they bury Gog and all his multitude. And they shall call it the valley of Hamon-Gog. And 7 months shall the house of Israel be burying of them, that they may cleanse the land. Yea, all the people of the land shall bury them, and it shall be to them a renown, the day that I shall be glorified, saith the Lord Jehovah. And they shall sever out men of continual employment, passing through the land to bury with the passengers those that remain upon the face of the earth to cleanse it. After the end of 7 months shall they search. And the passengers that pass through the land, when any seeth a man's bone, then shall he set up a sign by it till the buriers have buried it in the valley of Hamon-Gog. And also the name of the city shall be Hamona. Thus shall they cleanse the land." And I'll stop reading there. Now, we have been looking at Gog and Magog and his end. It's his fall. And we know that Gog is a picture of Satan, and Magog is a picture of the unsaved of the nations of the world, who especially came against the churches and congregations during the Great Tribulation period. And we know it because of Revelation 20, which tells us that Satan is loosed after 1,000 years. And it says in verse 8, "And shall go out to deceive the nations which are in the four quarters of the earth, Gog and Magog, to gather them together to battle, the number of whom is as the sand of the sea." So the four quarters of the earth amongst the nations are where Magog comes from. Again, Gog would refer to Satan, the leader, and Magog would be the unsaved people of the world, especially as they entered into the congregations and came against the church. You know, right now, I guess, actually I haven't checked this recently, but I know a few years ago, I don't know actually what the numbers are right now, but there are about 2 billion professed Christians in the church. 2 billion which is a large number of the whole population of the Earth. If the world's population is 7.5 billion right now, that's a very significant percentage that are in the church. And yet, God has divided the wheat from the tares. That process has been completed. And he has left all the tares, and they would be unsaved people, in the churches as though they've been bundled to throw into the fire. And so, we don't point the finger at anyone and judge anyone, but the Bible tells us that this is what happened during the 23-year Great Tribulation. And it also tells us that process of separating wheat from tares was completed on May 21, 2011. And by that date, all the elect came out of the corporate church, and those remaining would not be elect. That would be what the Bible teaches. All the wheat came out. All that were left behind were the tares. And yet the church population did not go down significantly at all, did it? When God's elect came out over, the 10 years or so leading up to that date of May 21, 2011. How many people actually came out of the churches? We don't know. Probably thousands, maybe a few 10,000. We really don't know. But compared to 2 billion, maybe, let's say it was 100,000 people that came out. Compared to 2 billion? So you can see how Satan had been sowing the seed amongst the wheat of his tares, and it was definitely growing and prospering in that evil kingdom. And, it's so much easier to gather together tares than it is wheat. It's so much easier. It's man's natural fallen condition. It's his natural state. You don't have to do much to have men that are all unsaved and like-minded in their rebellion against God. That's how man naturally is. And so when men come into churches and congregations through a perverted gospel, through a gospel that really has been given over to easy believism, to the free will gospel that is, in so many churches, if not in all churches at this time, even the so-called Reformed churches put a spin on the whole idea of faith. So it does ultimately come down to the Reformed person exercising faith. And then they would try to give glory back to God. But yes, you have to believe. So we know through this gospel that is in so many churches, people just poured in to the congregation, stay a while. That's all you have to do, basically. Show up, stay a while, give some verbal acknowledgement to their confessions and creeds, and you're a Christian. And after you've been there a while, you're a faithful Christian. And then you become a deacon and an elder and a pastor, and they send you away to seminary, and that's who rules the churches and congregations, given enough time. And the church age was 1,955 years. So by the end, it was just overwhelmingly tares. And there were very few true elect children of God. And that's why those who have been involved with Christianity for any length of time, you remember searching for a reasonably faithful church. We used to do that every Sunday. We finally got to the point, I remember when our kids were little, 8 to 10 years old, somewhere around there, where we decided we're going to go look and try to find the most faithful church we can. And every Sunday we were trying a different church. Of course, in the general area, in Delaware, New Jersey, Pennsylvania, and even went to Maryland maybe a time or two. And we went, and we would go to the church, and NIV. First of all, they use the NIV, not the King James. Or there's images of Christ, or they
4: they would have Sunday school where the kids are coloring, and they're not being taught anything from the Bible. Or I remember one time, a Reformed pastor of a Presbyterian church, he was so sensitive to the idea of hell, he could not bring himself to say the word. He literally could not bring himself to say the word during his message. And so every week, we would go home discouraged. We would go home, well, you know, is this something we can put up with? Because, you know, you can't find a perfect church. You have to look for a reasonably faithful church. And how could it be so prevalent? How could it be everywhere? How could that happen except God had given it up? He'd given it up. This was in the 90s, actually, after the church age had come to an end and we didn't realize it. He had given up the churches and congregations already to Satan. And we were still within the church. It wasn't until later that the Lord opened up the scriptures to reveal a little bit more information, the end of the church age, and also the command to come out. Well, that's how Gog ended up with Magog, with a multitude of sinners that call themselves Christians that populate the world's churches. And here, when we're reading that Gog and Magog are killed, they're destroyed, their bodies are given to ravenous birds and to the beasts of the field to be devoured. Verse 5, thou shalt fall upon the open field. Open can be understood, it's the same word as face. Field, according to Matthew 13's parable, is the world. So they fall upon the face of the world. And that's what is happening today with Satan's kingdom, as God, the judge, is also divider of it. And so we're seeing increasing division amongst everything in the world. Politics, there's problems there. In religion, there's problems there. In not so much Christianity, even though, of course, there are definite problems there. But now the focus is on the religion of Islam, the Muslim religion. And so, especially over the last few years, this constant linking to terrorism is a blot on the religion. And that's because God is actively judging the world and its institutions, and the world's religion, which Islam, it would be the chief example of. And we're just seeing division everywhere you look, because at the end, when Satan falls, his house is divided, and it is the time of his end. Well, then it says in verse 6, and I will send a fire on Magog, and among them that dwell carelessly in the isles, and they shall know that I am Jehovah. And we saw, I think, last time, that the fire has to do with the spiritual fire. This is speaking of the spiritual judgment that God has brought to pass in this day of judgment. And it's a spiritual fire, as we read in Isaiah 30. Isaiah 30 in the last verse, verse 33. For Tophet is ordained of old, yea, for the king it is prepared. He hath made it deep and large. The pile thereof is fire and much wood. The breath of Jehovah like a stream of brimstone doth kindle it. And the breath of Jehovah, 2 Timothy 3:16, all scripture is given by inspiration of God. The word inspiration is a compound word that is made up of two Greek words, God breathed. That's inspiration. So all scripture is God breathed, and the breath of Jehovah is like a stream of brimstone. It's fire. That's why the Bible says our God is a consuming fire. And so when God speaks of the fire that burns up the wicked in the day of judgment, at first, it's a spiritual fire. Finally, on the last day, the very end of the world, there will be a literal fire, I suppose. God could, I suppose, just speak and everything's gone, and liken it to the earth and universe being melted with a fervent heat. But the Bible does say that man will be destroyed. Ultimately, he'll be annihilated with a fire. We're in that process right now. I will send a fire on Magog and among them that dwell carelessly in the isles. The isles is a reference to continents. Just look at a map and you'll see a continent is a very big island. And so it's referring to the whole world. And they shall know that I am Jehovah. Now, this word know is a typical Hebrew word for know. It is not referring to understanding or intellectual knowledge at all. It's not referring to that. When the Bible says they shall know I am Jehovah, and it says that a lot, I encourage everyone to look up in your concordance the word know, especially in the book of Exodus and in the book of Ezekiel. It's repeated many, many times in this same way. For instance, in Exodus 7, verse 5, it says, "And the Egyptians shall know that I am Jehovah, when I stretch forth my hand upon Egypt and bring out the children of Israel from among them." That is, once God sends the plagues, and it's a result of the plagues that Israel is finally delivered, then they will know he is Jehovah. And then in Exodus 14, it says in verse 3, "For Pharaoh will say of the children of Israel, they are entangled in the land. The wilderness has shut them in. And I will harden Pharaoh's heart, that he shall follow after them. And I will be honored upon Pharaoh and upon all his host, that the Egyptians may know that I am Jehovah." And they did so. So again, it's the time when God will get honor upon Egypt that the Egyptians will then know he's Jehovah. So they're going to have a moment of clarity and recognition and understanding. No, it doesn't mean that. It doesn't mean that at all. In the same chapter, we'll read from verse 15, "And Jehovah said unto Moses, Wherefore criest thou unto me? Speak unto the children of Israel that they go forward. But lift thou up thy rod and stretch out thine hand over the sea and divide it, and the children of Israel shall go on dry ground through the midst of the sea." And by the way, this dividing of the Red Sea opens the path that the Israelites cross to the other side. And that's a picture of salvation, of entering into the kingdom of God. And notice division, division. And Pharaoh is destroyed at this point. Pharaoh, a type of Satan. The people of Pharaoh are destroyed by the Red Sea due really to the division. If God did not divide the waters, and what can waters represent? The wicked are like the troubled sea, which cast up mire and dirt, it says in Isaiah. Or in Revelation 17, the picture is of a harlot, and it says in verse 15, "And he saith unto me, The waters which thou sawest where the whore sitteth are peoples and multitudes and nations and tongues." So the waters are people and nations and multitudes and tongues. Four listed for universality, the whole world, the whole kingdom of Satan. So in the bringing out of Israel, God divides the sea. It's due to that division that Satan and the army of Egypt enters into the path, and then God brings the sea. He collapses it down upon them, and they all end up being drowned. So Satan's end, there is division of his kingdom, and through the division of the people of the world, all are destroyed. All are at one another's throats, like in 2 Chronicles 20. But here in Exodus 14, it's pictured by the Red Sea's division. And it says in verse 17, "And I, behold, I will harden the hearts of the Egyptians, and they shall follow them, and I will get me honor upon Pharaoh and upon all his host, upon his chariots and upon his horsemen. And the Egyptians shall know that I am Jehovah when I have gotten me honor upon Pharaoh, upon his chariots, and upon his horsemen." Now, when did God get honor upon Pharaoh and his army, the chariots and the horsemen? While they were going through the Red Sea and still alive? Not quite. Once the walls of water collapsed and they drowned, and then they're lying dead as they washed up on the seashore, God got him honor. And at that point, Pharaoh and the Egyptians knew. They shall know I am Jehovah. Except the only problem is they could no longer know intellectually. It's not possible they knew it that way. They were dead. They knew it through the experience of it. Through the experience of the judgment, they knew God was Jehovah. God's not concerned whether rebel, sinful people, finally it registers in their mind, in that desperately wicked mind of man. God's not concerned with that. No, when we read, "They shall know I am Jehovah," it has to do with the experience of the judgment, as it says in Psalm 9, describing judgment day in several places. It says in verse 15, "The heathen are sunk down in the pit that they made, in the net which they hid is their own foot taken. Jehovah is known by the judgment which he executeth. The wicked is snared in the work of his own hands. Higgion Selah, the wicked shall be turned into hell, and all the nations that forget God." And then it goes on. So Jehovah is known by the judgment that he executeth or carries out. As he carries out the judgment, God comes to be known through the experience of it. And that's why when we read that verse in the New Testament that says, "Of that day and hour," what is that day and hour referring to? Judgment. It has to do with the judgment of man. And when it says neither the Son, that has to do with the judgment of Christ. So the day and hour is a synonym for judgment. Of the judgment of God, of the wrath of God, knoweth no man. No, not the angel. And there with mankind, it's referring to the final judgment. With Christ, it would have to do with his judgment he still had yet to carry out, and going to the cross and that demonstration. And they had not yet experienced the final judgment, and so they did not know. The idea of knowing is also involved with God's elect. If we go back to Ezekiel 39, verse 7, after speaking of Gog and Magog, in verse 6, "They shall know that I am Jehovah through the experience of the judgment." Then it says in verse 7, "So will I make my holy name known in the midst of my people Israel, and I will not let them pollute my holy name anymore, and the heathen shall know that I am Jehovah, the Holy One in Israel." So there it refers back to the unsaved nations. Because this is happening at the same time, God will make his name known in the midst of Israel, or in the midst of his people Israel, in the identical way, through the experience of salvation. That's how God is known by his elect people. For example, turn to Jeremiah 31. Jeremiah 31, I'll read verses 33 and 34. "But this shall be the covenant that I will make with the house of Israel after those days, saith Jehovah. I will put my law in their inward parts and write it in their hearts, and will be their God, and they shall be my people. And they shall teach no more every man his neighbor and every man his brother, saying, Know Jehovah, for they shall all know me, from the least of them unto the greatest of them, saith Jehovah, for I will forgive their iniquity and will remember their sin no more. That's the really definition of knowing God. When he forgives our iniquity, he remembers our sin no more, we know him. We know him. I'm thankful to the Lord for guiding Robert to mention a couple of verses in his study today. In John 8, it said in verse 54 and 55, Jesus answered, If I honor myself, my honor is nothing. It is my Father that honoreth me, of whom ye say that he is your God, yet ye have not known him. Well, they say he's their God. How they not know him? How they not know him? Of course they know him. The God of Abraham, Isaac, and Jacob. They're the caretakers of the oracles of God. They know all about him. They know the story of the deliverance from Egypt, the wilderness sojourn, the book of Kings and or Judges and Kings and so forth. They know the history of Israel, which is the history of the Bible. Yet Jesus says, Yet ye have not known him, but I know him. And if I should say I know him not, I shall be a liar like unto you, but I know him and keep his saying. See, they're a liar because they would profess to know him. They would claim to know him. And it's not true because they're not saved. They're not truly saved. Remember Luke 13, beginning in verse 24, strive to enter in at the straight gate. For many, I say unto you, will seek to enter in and shall not be able. When once the master of the house has risen up and has shut to the door, and that happened on May 21, 2011, and ye begin to stand without and to knock at the door, saying, Lord, Lord, open unto us. And he shall answer and say unto you, I know you not whence ye are. Then shall ye begin to say, We have eaten and drunk in thy presence, that was taught in our streets. But he shall say, I tell you, I know you not whence ye are. Depart from me, all ye workers of iniquity. They're trying to remind him. Look, we've eaten in your presence. We've taught in your streets. How can you say you don't know us? We're Christians. We're Christians. I'm a Baptist. I'm a Presbyterian. I'm a Catholic. I'm whatever. How can you say you do not know me? Well, because they were never truly saved. And it's through salvation that we know Jehovah, that we know the Lord. Another verse that Robert made mention of, I think it was in John 10. I'll start in verse 26. But ye believe not, because you're not of my sheep. As I said unto you, my sheep hear my voice, and I know them, and they follow me. You see, if God knows us, it's understood that we would also know him. And if he fails to know us, then likewise we do not know him. And only his sheep are known of God, that is the elect, those predestinated before the foundation of the world, those whose sins were cast upon Christ at the point of the foundation of the world, those whom he saved through the word of God at some point in their lifetime, in all the generations leading up to Judgment Day, God is known by his people. It says in Ezekiel chapter 36, in verse 33, Thus saith the Lord Jehovah, In the day that I shall have cleansed you from all your iniquities, I will also cause you to dwell in the cities, and the waste shall be builded, and the desolate land shall be tilled, whereas it lay desolate in the sight of all that pass by. And they shall say, This land that was desolate is become like the Garden of Eden, and the waste and desolate and ruined cities are become fenced and are inhabited. Then the heathen that are left round about you shall know that I, Jehovah, build the ruined places and plant that that was desolate. I, Jehovah, have spoken it, and I will do it. Thus saith the Lord Jehovah, I will yet for this be inquired of by the house of Israel, to do it for them. I will increase them with men like a flock, as the holy flock, and that would be sheep, as the flock of Jerusalem in her solemn feast, so shall the waste cities be filled with flocks of men, and they shall know that I am Jehovah. God has saved all the elect, all the sheep that were lost have been found, and they've been brought into one fold, one shepherd, and they all know, even if they don't know. That's, I guess, the ironic thing. You know, it's possible for a Muslim, for some person over in a faraway land in a very poor country, to have been saved by God and for God to have known him that way through salvation, and yet that person could continue on for some length of time without recognizing or understanding that, having maybe no Bible and no one is reaching them with the gospel, with the word of God in any way. And so it does not, maybe God saved the baby, you know, 5 days old on May 20th. Well, God saved the baby, and the baby's parents are atheist, and they were walking down the street and somebody handed them a tract and the mother read it aloud and they had the baby. God saved the baby with the one verse from the tract at that point, and then the parents are raising that child as they are, and you know, at this point it's still a young child, has no understanding of the salvation God has accomplished within, and yet that's not necessary to know God. It's speaking of the experience of salvation when God creates a new heart and a new spirit within an individual or someone who is mentally incapable. Maybe they just can't grasp the things the Bible says, and God saves them. They know God, even though they couldn't spell the word know or God. They still know God, the God of the Bible. In Ezekiel 37, it says in verse 3, and he said unto me, Son of man, can these bones live? And I answered, O Lord Jehovah, thou knowest. Again he said unto me, prophesy upon these bones, and say unto them, O ye dry bones, hear the word of Jehovah. Thus saith the Lord Jehovah unto these bones, behold, I will cause breath to enter into you, and you shall live. That's why the Bible was so important. It was God breathed. I will cause breath, the breath of God that comes through the hearing of the word of God, to enter into you, and ye shall live. And I will lay sinews upon you, and will bring up flesh upon you, and cover you with skin, and put breath in you, and ye shall live. And ye shall know that I am Jehovah at the point of living when you receive this new soul. It says in verse 11 of the same chapter, then he said unto me, Son of man, these bones are the whole house of Israel. Behold, they say, our bones are dried, and our hope is lost. We are cut off for our parts. Therefore prophesy, and say unto them, thus saith the Lord Jehovah, behold, O my people, I will open your graves, and cause you to come up out of your graves, and bring you into the land of Israel, and ye shall know that I am Jehovah. When I have opened your graves, O my people, and brought you up out of your graves, and shall put my spirit in you, and ye shall live, and I shall place you in your own land, then shall ye know that I, Jehovah, have spoken it, and performed it, saith Jehovah. See, God's people know it. I think those verses, opening the graves, since it spoke about putting my spirit in you, also identified with salvation, or we're speaking of salvation of the soul, even though it's language we might think related to the resurrection, and it could relate to that, but since he's speaking of putting his spirit within, you know, at the time of the resurrection, it's those that already have the Spirit of God. No need to put the Holy Spirit within them. At that point, they're receiving a new resurrected body, not a new soul. Well, we see with all these things, I want to go back to Jeremiah 31, just to look at this statement again in verse 34. And they shall teach no more every man his neighbor and every man his brother, saying, Know Jehovah, for they shall all know me, from the least of them unto the greatest of them, saith Jehovah, for I will forgive their iniquity and I will remember their sin no more. People have seen this. It's also quoted in Hebrews chapter 8. And they said, there it is. There it is. No more teachers. No more teachers. It says it right there. They shall teach no more every man his neighbor. They don't go into the rest of the verse. That's enough for them. No more teachers. And believe me, there's a good number of people out there that would love to see me shut up and Robert shut up and Eddie shut up and E-Bible Fellowship shut up. Stop teaching. That's it. And they would rejoice if that were so. But God isn't talking about teachers. Actually, he is. But he's talking about all of his people. When we bring forth the word of God, the Bible, you know, the Great Commission, Matthew 28, verse 19, it was said to be, Go ye therefore and teach all nations, baptizing them in the name of the Father and the Son and of the Holy Ghost. Teach all nations and baptize them in the name of the Father, Son, and Holy Ghost. Well, you can look at that verse two ways. Literally, the task of the church, the corporate church, when they sent forth the gospel and they evangelized the world, they did teach the nations, and churches were established probably in every nation. But it says, teach all nations, baptizing them. That is, all nations were to be baptized in the name of the Father, Son, and Holy Spirit. Did that happen? No. No, in some places the church really had a major influence. There were many churches, especially in the West, but in most of the world, no. Now, even in those places where it's a major influence, we find many that were not taught, that were not baptized. So that means the Great Commission was a terrible failure because the command is very specific, all nations to be taught, all nations to be baptized. And neither happen literally to the nations of the world. Or we understand nations to refer to God's elect, which the Bible allows for in Revelation 21. This is the chapter describing the holy city. It says in verse 24, And the nations of them which are saved shall walk in the light of it. The nations of them which are saved. So the Great Commission was teach all nations, all the elect. What did Jesus say that he came to do, that the Father had sent him to do? I am not come to seek the lost sheep of the house of Israel. Is that how it went? But you can look it up. But he did say, I'm not come except to the lost sheep of the house of Israel. Very specific. Because the lost sheep of the house of Israel are God's elect, the nations of them which are saved. Christ was sent specifically for them. The people of God were sent specifically for the elect also. Teach the nations of them which are saved, baptizing them in the name of the Father, Son, and Holy Spirit. That is, when we become saved spiritually, we're baptized. Not water baptism, not, you know, the baptism that's a ceremony, it's a sign of the greater baptism. That's not what the Great Commission was. Do you think God wanted the church to go out there and baptize 2 billion people of tares? Was that the Great Commission, to establish a huge church of 2 billion unsaved people? They were taught wrongly. They're baptized, many of them wrongly baptized too. Was that fulfillment of the Great Commission? No, it was when very specifically, the elect became saved and were baptized by the Holy Spirit. Their sins were washed away. That the Great Commission was fulfilled. And that's where Jeremiah 31 comes in. In verse 34, "And they shall teach no more every man his neighbor and every man his brother, saying, Know Jehovah." What does know Jehovah mean? To be saved. To be saved. All those verses. Just read Ezekiel 36, Ezekiel 37, and many other verses you could find like it. So why would God say they shall teach no more every man, his neighbor and brother, to know Jehovah, to become saved? They'll no longer teach salvation. They'll no longer send forth the gospel. There will be no more evangelization of the earth. There is no need to instruct people on, make sure now that you come under the hearing of the word of God, that you cry for mercy, that you beseech the Lord, as we did, as many of us did, for a long time, leading up to a certain day, to a specific day that God himself locked in as the day of judgment, May 21, 2011, Judgment Day, the day in which all the lost sheep of the house of Israel were found, the day in which all the nations of them which are saved were to be saved, were saved. And so the task was completed, therefore, right away. You know, I don't think Mr. Camping was infallible at all. I think he was a man like us, but I do think that God greatly used him, and he was in tune with the Lord very closely, because he gave himself to reading and exhortation and to prayer, like that scripture tells us. And soon after May 21, before his stroke, he was saying, stop the presses. Don't print tracts anymore. And we're no more trips, and Family Radio still hasn't gone on a track trip since. No more evangelization. Now we feed the sheep. Because the Lord opened up his understanding in that few weeks after that date to a good number of things. And basically, if we could summarize all that, how would we summarize it? This verse does it in an excellent way. They shall teach no more. No, it doesn't mean you can't teach the Bible. You can't teach about the wrath of God or anything in the Bible. You can teach. You can teach anything in the Bible. Of course, that's how the sheep will be fed. God will use his people, just like he has throughout all history, to serve others. He used the disciples. He broke the bread. He gave the bread to the disciples. The disciples then he gave to the multitude, and they walked around rather than Jesus himself directly. Here, have some bread. That's how God works. So that's still in effect, where there's teaching of the Bible, but with one very important omission. One major thing that no one can fail on this point in this time period, in these days after the tribulation, once the door of heaven is shut. No one can teach his neighbor or his brother saying, know Jehovah. That is, I'm praying for you to become saved, and God is merciful. Won't you go to him and beseech him, or however people want to say it today? No, you can't say that. We don't say that anymore. For they shall all know me. You see, it's not bad news. Somebody on Facebook was writing that last night in one of the e-Bible groups. He was saying, basically, for the life of me, I don't know how you can share the gospel. The gospel's good news. And he was saying, you have no good news. Well, it is good news that God has completed his salvation program. All know him, and all have experienced that salvation. So that's what this verse is referring to. Okay, let's go back to Ezekiel 39. So I make my holy name known in the midst of my people Israel. There's another one of those verses. And again, the setting is the fall of Gog and Magog, Judgment Day. And at the time of Judgment Day, God will make his name known to his people, and he says it'll be in the midst of them, in the midst of my people. Remember what Joel chapter 3 says? I won't read the whole passage, but in Joel 3, God is speaking of judgment in verse 12. Let the heathen be wakened and come up to the valley of Jehoshaphat, for there will I sit to judge all the heathen round about. And then the sun and moon are darkened, the stars withdraw their shining in verse 15. And then verse 16, Jehovah also shall roar out of Zion and utter his voice from Jerusalem, and the heavens and the earth shall shake. But Jehovah will be the hope of his people and the strength of the children of Israel. An odd statement if this is referring to the end of the world and God just takes his people up into heaven. Why would he need to be the hope of his people in this context, where the sun, moon, and stars are impacted the way they have been, where he's sitting to judge the heathen? And yet it says he will be the hope of his people and the strength of the children of Israel. It's only because they're left on the earth to go through the judgment themselves, the time period. So shall ye know that I am Jehovah your God, dwelling in Zion, my holy mountain. Then shall Jerusalem be holy, and there shall no strangers pass through her anymore. No more strangers, because the wheat and the tares have been separated. All the elect are saved. They are all citizens of the heavenly kingdom, and no unsaved can enter into that holy city. But notice again, so shall ye know at that point that I am Jehovah, dwelling in the midst of Zion. And Zion is another word for Jerusalem. In this case, it would be the heavenly Jerusalem, consisting of everyone of God's elect. Well, going back to Ezekiel 39, verse 8, behold, it has come, and it is done, saith the Lord Jehovah. This is the day whereof I have spoken. What's the day? Judgment Day. And they that dwell in the cities of Israel shall go forth. And remember, we read in Ezekiel 36 that when God saves, he said they would inhabit the cities of Israel. That's a spiritual reference to, like, saying, you know, the kingdom of God, the heavenly city. And they that dwell in the cities of Israel shall go forth and shall set on fire and burn the weapons, both the shields and the bucklers, the bows and the arrows, and the hand staves and the spears, and they shall burn them with fire 7 years. Again, burn fire through spiritual fire, as the word of God is the Bible, is a fire. And as the Bible declares judgment and the wrath of God, God is bringing to pass the judgment on the unsaved inhabitants of the earth. But here, he is focused on the weapons that they will set on fire. And this would be the elect. Those that dwell in the cities of Israel will be the ones setting on fire and burning them. And then it names them shields, bucklers, bows, arrows, hand staves, spears. Six weapons. The number six points to work or works. It's the works of men, whether in the church or out of the church, whether Christian religion or other religions. It's the work of man that will be burned. Remember in 1 Corinthians chapter 3, it said in verse 13, every man's work shall be made manifest, for the day shall declare it, because it shall be revealed by fire, and the fire shall try every man's work of what sort it is. Now, what if it's a bad work? What happens to it? Burned up by the fire. And that's what the Lord is doing at this time. He's trying man's works. In the case of Ezekiel 39, this is the army of Satan. And each of the weapons mentioned do point to various things, like shield has to do with defense, with help. God is our our shield for the people of God, but for the unsaved, they'll have no defense. They'll have no help in the day of judgment. They're defenseless because the Lord has taken all their weapons away from them and he has put the fire to them to destroy them. And the fire will burn for 7 years. See,

Pharaoh's dream that Joseph interpreted, 7 years of famine, and Acts chapter 7 said that of that dearth, that it was great affliction, and that was the same two words as great tribulation. So we see 7 years, and that 7 years in Joseph's day typified the great tribulation. Then 7 months, well, we search the Bible, and we find that the ark was taken by the Philistines and was in the land of the Philistines. 1 Samuel 6, verse 1, and the ark of Jehovah was in the country of the Philistines 7 months. You know, that's how we define words, right? We see where else they're found. So when you have 7 years mentioned where the weapons are burned, 7 months mentioned where they're burying them, the passengers are burying Gog and Magog, or Magog, and then you see those two time frames identified with tribulation. So even though it was extremely awkward, I invite anybody, go listen to the study. It doesn't fit, because Gog and Magog are fallen. They're defeated. You don't take the weapons of the enemy and burn them unless the enemy's all dead and the battle's been won. Otherwise, the weapons are in the enemy's hands and you're engaging. You're fighting. You can't burn their weapons at that time. You can't bury them. If the war is on, you don't seek to bury the whole enemy force when they're still alive and fighting you. And see, that would be the case of the tribulation. It can't refer to the time of the great tribulation, the 23 years. It doesn't fit. But we learned something recently, and this is, I think, a big truth that helps us to understand this. And that is that there's two tribulations. There's two tribulations. There's not two parts of one tribulation, that's true. There is two parts of the first tribulation, but there's also a second tribulation period. And so God set up types and figures of 7 years, 7 months to relate to tribulation. Now he wants to teach us there will be a tribulation once Gog and Magog fall upon the face of the field or the face of the earth, once the great tribulation comes to a close and Satan then at that point is finally defeated, once the king of Babylon at the end of 70 years is overcome by the Medes and the Persians, then there will be another tribulation. It's actually proven by a few verses, but in 2 Thessalonians chapter 2, it says, in verse 4, so that we ourselves glory in you, in the churches of God, for your patience and faith in all your persecutions and tribulations that ye endure. You know, we read that and we just think of all the struggles we go through in our life. That's why it's plural. For all the struggles the child of God goes through. Well, remember in Ephesians, the Lord says, faint not at my tribulations for you, which is your glory. It's not necessarily our own personal struggles. Of course, the word of God has depths of meaning, and God could soothe the soul with these scriptures while at the same time having a deeper spiritual meaning in mind. Tribulations, plural, are what we should not faint at. You know, it's wonderful if we've made it through the first tribulation. And a good number of people would say they did, and yet they fainted when it comes to this second tribulation. It goes on here in 2 Thessalonians 1, verse 5, tribulations that ye endure, which is a manifest token of the righteous judgment of God. That is, the tribulations are a token of the righteous judgment of God, tribulations plural, that ye may be counted worthy of the kingdom of God, for which ye also suffer, seeing it is a righteous thing with God to recompense. And the word recompense means repay. To repay tribulation to them that trouble you. And somebody's probably saying, great, thanks. You're repaying them tribulation, but we have to go through it also. We have to go through that time period.

0: And you see, they troubled us, the people of God, when judgment came or began at the house of God. Now it's time to repay. And that's why we constantly are reading in Jeremiah 50, 51, and in Ezekiel 39, I will spoil them that spoiled you. When they spoiled us, that was the first tribulation. When God spoils them, that's the second. I will rob them that robbed you. Same thing, same idea. First tribulation followed by second tribulation. And now we're pretty well into this. We're coming up on 7 years shortly in May into a tribulation period that probably the biblical evidence is pointing to will continue for 23 inclusive years, 22 actual, to the year 2033. It would make sense. The tribulation, as the first tribulation, was 23 years. The second, 23 inclusively, not quite 23. And during this time period, the elect people of God are burning the weapons of the enemy because the warfare is over and done with. We're not going forth. The battle is won. Christ won the war. He took the kingdom of Satan. He's reigning victorious. And the people of God, as the Lord opens these things up to us, we share them. And in doing so, it's as though we're burning the weapons of the enemy. And this goes on for 7 years or throughout the tribulation of Judgment Day. And then there's the matter of burying Magog, of burying them for 7 months. And that would be, we're burying the enemy. We're burying the unsaved. As the Bible declares that God has brought the world into the condition of hell. And hell is the grave. And so as God's people declare this, when you bury someone, where do you put them? You put them in the grave. You put them in the ground, in hell. And so the passengers are God's elect. And we'll go over this, Lord willing, in another study. But they're God's elect. It's the same word used to describe Abram, that he passed through the land. It's the word used of the Israelites sojourn in the wilderness when a couple of those nations would not allow them to pass through. You see, we're just trying to pass through as a sojourner, and the world doesn't want us to do that. It's the same word of crossing the River Jordan or crossing the Red Sea, pass through. We're passengers in that sense. Probably better translated as those that pass through or something like that. And we are burying them throughout the entire tribulation of Judgment Day.
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0: We welcome you to eBible Fellowship's Bible Reading Program. We read in 2 Timothy 3, verse 16, "All Scripture is given by inspiration of God and is profitable for doctrine, for reproof, for correction, for instruction in righteousness." Now, let's begin our Bible Reading Program.
1: The Revelation of Jesus Christ to John. Chapter 14. And I looked, and lo, a Lamb stood on the Mount Zion, and with him 144,000, having his Father's name written in their foreheads. And I heard a voice from heaven, as the voice of many waters, and as the voice of a great thunder. And I heard the voice of harpers harping with their harps. And they sung, as it were, a new song before the throne, and before the four beasts and the elders. And no man could learn that song, but the 144,000 which were redeemed from the earth. These are they which were not defiled with women, for they are virgins. These are they which follow the Lamb whithersoever he goeth. These were redeemed from among men, being the first fruits unto God and to the Lamb. And in their mouth was found no guile, for they are without fault before the throne of God. And I saw another angel fly in the midst of heaven, having the everlasting gospel to preach unto them that dwell on the earth, and to every nation and kindred and tongue and people, saying with a loud voice, "Fear God, and give glory to him, for the hour of his judgment is come, and worship him that made heaven and earth, and the sea, and the fountains of waters." And there followed another angel, saying, "Babylon is fallen that great city, because she made all nations drink of the wine of the wrath of her fornication." And the third angel followed them, saying with a loud voice, "If any man worship the beast and his image, and receive his mark in his forehead or in his hand, the same shall drink of the wine of the wrath of God, which is poured out without mixture into the cup of his indignation, and he shall be tormented with fire and brimstone in the presence of the holy angels and in the presence of the Lamb. And the smoke of their torment ascendeth up for ever and ever, and they have no rest day nor night, who worship the beast and his image, and whosoever receiveth the mark of his name. Here is the patience of the saints. Here are they that keep the commandments of God, and the faith of Jesus." And I heard a voice from heaven saying unto me, "Write, Blessed are the dead which die in the Lord from henceforth. Yea, saith the Spirit, that they may rest from their labors, and their works do follow them." And I looked, and behold, a white cloud, and upon the cloud one sat like unto the Son of Man, having on his head a golden crown, and in his hand a sharp sickle. And another angel came out of the temple, crying with a loud voice to him that sat on the cloud, "Thrust in thy sickle and reap, for the time is come for thee to reap, for the harvest of the earth is ripe." And he that sat on the cloud thrust in his sickle on the earth, and the earth was reaped. And another angel came out of the temple which is in heaven, he also having a sharp sickle. And another angel came out from the altar which had power over fire, and cried with a loud cry to him that had the sharp sickle, saying, "Thrust in thy sharp sickle and gather the clusters of the vine of the earth, for her grapes are fully ripe." And the angel thrust in his sickle into the earth, and gathered the vine of the earth, and cast it into the great winepress of the wrath of God. And the winepress was trodden without the city, and blood came out of the winepress even unto the horse bridles, by the space of 1,600 furlongs.
2: For behold, the day

The Revelation of Jesus Christ to John. Chapter 15. And I saw another sign in heaven, great and marvelous, seven angels having the seven last plagues, for in them is filled up the wrath of God. And I saw as it were a sea of glass mingled with fire, and them that had gotten the victory over the beast, and over his image, and over his mark, and over the number of his name, stand on the sea of glass, having the harps of God. And they sing the song of Moses, the servant of God, and the song of the Lamb, saying, Great and marvelous are thy works, Lord God Almighty, just and true are thy ways, thou King of saints. Who shall not fear thee, O Lord, and glorify thy name? For thou only art holy. For all nations shall come and worship before thee, for thy judgments are made manifest. And after that I looked, and behold, the temple of the tabernacle of the testimony in heaven was opened. And the seven angels came out of the temple, having the seven plagues, clothed in pure and white linen, and having their breasts girded with golden girdles. And one of the four beasts gave unto the seven angels seven golden vials full of the wrath of God, who liveth for ever and ever. And the temple was filled with smoke from the glory of God and from his power. And no man was able to enter into the temple till the seven plagues of the seven angels were fulfilled. The Revelation of Jesus Christ to John. Chapter 16. And I heard a great voice out of the temple, saying to the seven angels, Go your ways, and pour out the vials of the wrath of God upon the earth. And the first went, and poured out his vial upon the earth, and there fell a noisome and grievous sore upon the men which had the mark of the beast, and upon them which worshipped his image. And the second angel poured out his vial upon the sea, and it became as the blood of a dead man, and every living soul died in the sea. And the third angel poured out his vial upon the rivers, and fountains of waters, and they became blood. And I heard the angel of the waters say, Thou art righteous, O Lord, which art and wast and shalt be, because thou hast judged thus. For they have shed the blood of saints and prophets, and thou hast given them blood to drink, for they are worthy. And I heard another out of the altar say, Even so, Lord God Almighty, true and righteous are thy judgments. And the fourth angel poured out his vial upon the sun, and power was given unto him to scorch men with fire. And men were scorched with great heat, and blaspheme the name of God, which hath power over these plagues, and they repented not to give him glory. And the fifth angel poured out his vial upon the seat of the beast, and his kingdom was full of darkness, and they gnawed their tongues for pain, and blasphemed the God of heaven because of their pains and their sores, and repented not of their deeds. And the sixth angel poured out his vial upon the great river Euphrates, and the water thereof was dried up, that the way of the kings of the east might be prepared. And I saw three unclean spirits like frogs come out of the mouth of the dragon, and out of the mouth of the beast, and out of the mouth of the false prophet. For they are the spirits of devils, working miracles which go forth unto the kings of the earth, and of the whole world, to gather them to the battle of that great day of God Almighty. Behold, I come as a thief. Blessed is he that watcheth and keepeth his garments, lest he walk naked, and they see his shame. And he gathered them together into a place called in the Hebrew tongue Armageddon. And the seventh angel poured out his vial into the air, and there came a great voice out of the temple of heaven from the throne, saying, It is done. And there were voices and thunders and lightnings, and there was a great earthquake, such as was not since men were upon the earth, so mighty an earthquake and so great. And the great city was divided into three parts,
and the cities of the nations fell, and great Babylon came in remembrance before God, to give unto her the cup of the wine of the fierceness of his wrath. And every island fled away, and the mountains were not found. And there fell upon men a great hail out of heaven, every stone about the weight of a talent. And men blasphemed God because of the plague of the hail, for the plague thereof was exceeding great.

The Revelation of Jesus Christ to John. Chapter 17. And there came one of the seven angels which had the seven vials, and talked with me, saying unto me, Come hither, I will show unto thee the judgment of the great whore that sitteth upon many waters, with whom the kings of the earth have committed fornication, and the inhabitants of the earth have been made drunk with the wine of her fornication. So he carried me away in the spirit into the wilderness, and I saw a woman sit upon a scarlet-colored beast, full of names of blasphemy, having seven heads and 10 horns. And the woman was arrayed in purple and scarlet color, and decked with gold and precious stones and pearls, having a golden cup in her hand, full of abominations and filthiness of her fornication. And upon her forehead was a name written, Mystery, Babylon the Great, the mother of harlots and abominations of the earth. And I saw the woman drunken with the blood of the saints, and with the blood of the martyrs of Jesus. And when I saw her, I wondered with great admiration. And the angel said unto me, Wherefore didst thou marvel? I will tell thee the mystery of the woman, and of the beast that carrieth her, which hath the 7 heads and 10 horns. The beast that thou sawest was, and is not, and shall ascend out of the bottomless pit, and go into perdition, and they that dwell on the earth shall wonder, whose names were not written in the book of life from the foundation of the world, when they behold the beast that was, and is not, and yet is. And here is the mind which hath wisdom. The 7 heads are 7 mountains on which the woman sitteth. And there are 7 kings, 5 are fallen, and 1 is, and the other is not yet come. And when he cometh, he must continue a short space. And the beast that was, and is not, even he is the 8th, and is of the 7, and goeth into perdition. And the 10 horns which thou sawest are 10 kings, which have received no kingdom as yet, but receive power as kings 1 hour with the beast. These have 1 mind, and shall give their power and strength unto the beast. These shall make war with the Lamb, and the Lamb shall overcome them, for he is Lord of lords and King of kings, and they that are with him are called, and chosen, and faithful. And he saith unto me, The waters which thou sawest, where the whore sitteth, are peoples, and multitudes, and nations, and tongues. And the 10 horns which thou sawest upon the beast, these shall hate the whore, and shall make her desolate and naked, and shall eat her flesh, and burn her with fire. For God hath put in their hearts to fulfill his will, and to agree, and give their kingdom unto the beast, until the words of God shall be fulfilled. And the woman which thou sawest is that great city which reigneth over the kings of the earth.

0: The Revelation of Jesus Christ to John. Chapter 18. And after these things I saw another angel come down from heaven, having great power, and the earth was lightened with his glory. And he cried mightily with a strong voice, saying, Babylon the great is fallen, and is become the habitation of devils, and the hold of every foul spirit, and a cage of every unclean and hateful bird. For all nations have drunk of the wine of the wrath of her fornication, and the kings of the earth have committed fornication with her, and the merchants of the earth are waxed rich through the abundance of her delicacies. And I heard another voice from heaven saying, Come out of her, my people, that ye be not partakers of her sins, and that ye receive not of her plagues. For her sins have reached unto heaven, and God hath remembered her iniquities. Reward her even as she rewarded you, and double unto her double according to her works. In the cup which she hath filled, fill to her double. How much she hath glorified herself, and lived deliciously, so much torment and sorrow give her. For she saith in her heart, I sit a queen, and am no widow, and shall see no sorrow. Therefore shall her plagues come in one day, death and mourning and famine, and she shall be utterly burned with fire, for strong is the Lord God who judgeth her. And the kings of the earth who have committed fornication and lived deliciously with her shall bewail her and lament for her when they shall see the smoke of her burning, standing afar off for the fear of her torment, saying, Alas, alas, that great city Babylon, that mighty city, for in one hour is thy judgment come. And the merchants of the earth shall weep and mourn over her, for no man buyeth their merchandise any more. The merchandise of gold and silver and precious stones and of pearls and fine linen and purple and silk and scarlet and all fine wood and all manner vessels of ivory and all manner vessels of most precious wood and of brass and iron and marble and cinnamon and odors and ointments and frankincense and wine and oil and fine flour, and wheat and beasts and sheep, and horses and chariots, and slaves, and souls of men. And the fruits that thy soul lusted after are departed from thee, and all things which were dainty and goodly are departed from thee, and thou shalt find them no more at all. The merchants of these things which were made rich by her shall stand afar off for the fear of her torment, weeping and wailing, and saying, Alas, alas, that great city that was clothed in fine linen and purple and scarlet and decked with gold and precious stones and pearls. For in one hour so great riches is come to naught. And every shipmaster, and all the company in ships, and sailors, and as many as trade by sea, stood afar off, and cried when they saw the smoke of her burning, saying, What city is like unto this great city? And they cast dust on their heads, and cried, weeping and wailing, saying, Alas, alas, that great city, wherein were made rich all that had ships in the sea by reason of her costliness, for in one hour is she made desolate. Rejoice over her, thou heaven, and ye holy apostles and prophets, for God hath avenged you on her. And a mighty angel took up a stone like a great millstone, and cast it into the sea, saying, Thus with violence shall that great city Babylon be thrown down, and shall be found no more at all. And the voice of harpers and musicians, and of pipers and trumpeters shall be heard no more at all in thee, and no craftsman of whatsoever craft he be shall be found any more in thee, and the sound of a millstone shall be heard no more at all in thee, and the light of a candle shall shine no more at all in thee, and the voice of the bridegroom and of the bride shall be heard no more at all in thee. For thy merchants were the great men of the earth, for by thy sorceries were all nations deceived. And in her was found the blood of prophets and of saints, and of all that were slain upon the earth.
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2: Well, greetings, Bible students, and welcome to today's edition of eBible Fellowship's Bible Quiz. In Psalm 119, verse 130, we read, "The entrance of thy words giveth light. It giveth understanding unto the simple." And welcome again to eBible Fellowship's Daily Bible Quiz. And let's keep in mind that in Psalm 138, verse 2, God tells us that he has magnified his word above all his name. And here's question number one. Fill in the missing word. When interpreting the writing on the wall, Daniel told Belshazzar he was weighed in the balances and found... Fill in that word. When interpreting the writing on the wall, Daniel told Belshazzar he was weighed in the balances and found blank. Number two, fill in these two words from a verse in Ezekiel. "What mean ye that ye use this proverb concerning the land of Israel, saying, the fathers have eaten blank blank, and the children's teeth are set on edge?" Fill in those two words. What mean ye that ye use this proverb concerning the land of Israel, saying, the fathers have eaten blank blank, and the children's teeth are set on edge? Number three, fill in the missing word from this verse in 1 Thessalonians. "For when they shall say peace and..." What is that word? "For when they shall say peace and blank, then sudden destruction cometh upon them, as travail upon a woman with child, and they shall not escape." Fill in that word. Number four, true or false, when Moses came down from the mountain and the Israelites were worshiping the golden calf, God, by Moses, commanded the Levites to slay 3,000 of them. Is that true or false? When Moses came down from the mountain and the Israelites were worshiping the golden calf, God, by Moses, commanded the Levites to slay 3,000 of them. And number five, fill in these missing words, looking for four words. When Christ healed the demoniac who dwelt among the tombs in Mark 5, we read that the people came and saw him sitting and clothed, and four words there. When Christ healed the demoniac who dwelt among the tombs in Mark 5, we read that the people came and saw him sitting and clothed, and four words. And we'll be back in a minute with the answers.

And today's answers. Number one, fill in the missing word. When interpreting the writing on the wall, Daniel told Belshazzar he was weighed in the balances and found wanting. He was told he was weighed in the balances and found wanting. And that's Daniel 5, verse 27. Wanting. Daniel 5, 27. Number two, fill in these two words from a verse in Ezekiel. What mean ye that ye use this proverb concerning the land of Israel, saying, the fathers have eaten sour grapes, and the children's teeth are set on edge? Ezekiel 18, verse 2. The fathers have eaten sour grapes, and the children's teeth are set on edge. Ezekiel 18, verse 2. Number 3. Fill in the missing word from this verse in 1 Thessalonians. For when they shall say peace and safety, then sudden destruction cometh upon them, as travail upon a woman with child, and they shall not escape. For when they shall say peace and safety, then sudden destruction cometh upon them, as travail upon a woman with child, and they shall not escape. That's 1 Thessalonians 5, 3. Number 4. True or false? When Moses came down from the mountain and the Israelites were worshiping the golden calf, God, by Moses, commanded the Levites to slay 3,000 of them. That's true. You read that in Exodus 32, verse 28. True. Exodus 32, 28. And number 5, fill in the missing words, looking for four words here. When Christ healed the demoniac who dwelt among the tombs in Mark 5, we read that the people came and saw him sitting and clothed and in his right mind. That's Mark 5:15. The people came and saw him sitting and clothed and in his right mind. Mark 5:15. That's our eBible Fellowship Bible quiz for today. And may God bless your study in His Word.

We read in the Holy Bible in 1 Peter 1, verses 6 and 7, "Wherein ye greatly rejoice, though now for a season, if need be, ye are in heaviness through manifold temptations, that the trial of your faith, being much more precious than of gold that perisheth, though it be tried with fire, might be found unto praise and honor and glory at the appearing of Jesus Christ." And again, we read in James chapter 1, verses 2 through 4, "My brethren, count it all joy when ye fall into divers temptations, knowing this, that the trying of your faith worketh patience. But let patience have her perfect work, that ye may be perfect and entire, wanting nothing." If we are among God's elect believers, we should take much comfort. Although we are now in heaviness, and that's the same Greek word as sorrow and grief, we can know that God is working in us to perfect us. And He is also making us ready to soon enter into realms of glory and majesty far exceeding what we can currently think or imagine.

Greetings, everyone. This is Bob Grandy welcoming you to eBible Fellowship's program called Where's That Bible Verse? God tells us in Romans 15, verse 4, "For whatsoever things were written aforetime were written for our learning, that we through patience and comfort of the Scriptures might have hope." During this time, I'll slowly read and then repeat 5 random verses from the King James Bible, but I will not tell you where they are located in God's Word, the Bible. So listen carefully and try to identify which Bible book, chapter, and even the verse number where each verse can be found. Here's the first verse. "But if we walk in the light as He is in the light, we have fellowship one with another, and the blood of Jesus Christ, His Son, cleanseth us from all sin." I'll read it again. "But if we walk in the light as He is in the light, we have fellowship one with another, and the blood of Jesus Christ, His Son, cleanseth us from all sin." Here's the second verse. "And the king said, Divide the living child in two, and give half to the one and half to the other." I'll repeat it. "And the king said, Divide the living child in two, and give half to the one and half to the other." Here's the third verse. "I have seen all the works that are done under the sun, and behold, all is vanity and vexation of spirit." I'll read it again. "I have seen all the works that are done under the sun, and behold, all is vanity and vexation of spirit." Here's verse number 4. "And they said unto me, The remnant that are left of the captivity there in the province are in great affliction and reproach. The wall of Jerusalem also is broken down, and the gates thereof are burned with fire." And I'll read it again. "And they said unto me, The remnant that are left of the captivity there in the province are in great affliction and reproach. The wall of Jerusalem also is broken down, and the gates thereof are burned with fire." Here's the fifth verse. "If we say that we have no sin, we deceive ourselves, and the truth is not in us." I'll read it again. "If we say that we have no sin, we deceive ourselves, and the truth is not in us." We'll be back in a moment to discover where these scriptures are located in God's Word, the Bible.

All right, let's find out where today's verses are found in the Bible. Here's the first verse. But if we walk in the light as he is in the light, we have fellowship one with another, and the blood of Jesus Christ, his Son, cleanseth us from all sin. That verse is found in 1 John chapter 1, verse 7. 1 John 1, verse 7. Here's the second verse. And the king said, divide the living child in two, and give half to the one and half to the other. That verse is from 1 Kings chapter 3, verse 25. 1 Kings 3:25. Here's the third verse. I have seen all the works that are done under the sun, and behold, all is vanity and vexation of spirit. That verse is from Ecclesiastes chapter 1, verse 14. Ecclesiastes 1:14. Here's the fourth verse. And they said unto me, the remnant that are left of the captivity there in the province are in great affliction and reproach. The wall of Jerusalem also is broken down, and the gates thereof are burned with fire. And that verse is from Nehemiah chapter 1, verse 3. Nehemiah 1, 3. Here's the fifth verse. If we say that we have no sin, we deceive ourselves, and the truth is not in us. That verse is from 1 John chapter 1, verse 8. 1 John 1, 8. Thank you for joining us today to discover where's that Bible verse? And remember what God tells us in Psalm 119, verse 105. Thy word is a lamp unto my feet and a light unto my path.

Hi, this is Harry Dysart with eBible Fellowship. Thanks for joining us for the Psalm of the Day. As our Lord says in His Word in Ephesians chapter 5, verses 19 and 20, speaking to yourselves in psalms and hymns and spiritual songs, singing and making melody in your heart to the Lord, giving thanks always for all things unto God and the Father, in the name of our Lord Jesus Christ. Psalm 62. To the chief musician, to Jeduthun, a psalm of David. Truly my soul waiteth upon God. From Him cometh my salvation. He only is my rock and my salvation. He is my defense. I shall not be greatly moved. How long will ye imagine mischief against a man? Ye shall be slain, all of you. As a bowing wall shall ye be, and as a tottering fence. They only consult to cast him down from his excellency. They delight in lies. They bless with their mouth, but they curse inwardly, Selah. My soul, wait thou only upon God, for my expectation is from Him. He only is my rock and my salvation. He is my defense. I shall not be moved. In God is my salvation and my glory. The rock of my strength, and my refuge is in God. Trust in Him at all times. Ye people, pour out your heart before Him. God is a refuge for us, Selah. Surely men of low degree are vanity, and men of high degree are a lie, to be laid in the balance. They are altogether lighter than vanity. Trust not in oppression, and become not vain in robbery. If riches increase, set not your heart upon them. God hath spoken once, twice have I heard this, that power belongeth unto God. Also unto thee, O Lord, belongeth mercy. For thou renderest to every man according to his work. As our Lord instructs us, we read in Psalm 47, verses 6 and 7, Sing praises to God, sing praises unto our King, sing praises. For God is the King of all the earth. Sing ye praises with understanding. Please join us again for the Psalm of the Day. May God's Word be praised.

0: We welcome you to eBible Fellowship's Bible Reading Program. We read in 2 Timothy 3, verse 16, "All Scripture is given by inspiration of God and is profitable for doctrine, for reproof, for correction, for instruction in righteousness." Now, let's begin our Bible Reading Program.
1: First Kings 18. And it came to pass after many days that the word of the Lord came to Elijah in the third year, saying, "Go, shew thyself unto Ahab, and I will send rain upon the earth." And Elijah went to shew himself unto Ahab, and there was a sore famine in Samaria. And Ahab called Obadiah, which was the governor of his house. Now Obadiah feared the Lord greatly. For it was so, when Jezebel cut off the prophets of the Lord, that Obadiah took 100 prophets, and hid them by 50 in a cave, and fed them with bread and water. And Ahab said unto Obadiah, "Go into the land unto all fountains of water, and unto all brooks. Peradventure we may find grass to save the horses and mules alive, that we lose not all the beasts." So they divided the land between them to pass throughout it. Ahab went one way by himself, and Obadiah went another way by himself. And as Obadiah was in the way, behold, Elijah met him, and he knew him, and fell on his face, and said, "Art thou that, my lord Elijah?" And he answered him, "I am. Go, tell thy lord, behold, Elijah is here." And he said, "What have I sinned, that thou wouldst deliver thy servant into the hand of Ahab to slay me? As the Lord thy God liveth, there is no nation or kingdom whither my Lord hath not sent to seek thee." And when they said, "He is not there," he took an oath of the kingdom and nation that they found thee not. And now thou sayest, "Go, tell thy Lord, behold, Elijah is here." And it shall come to pass, as soon as I am gone from thee, that the Spirit of the Lord shall carry thee whither I know not. And so, when I come and tell Ahab, and he cannot find thee, he shall slay me. But I, thy servant, fear the Lord from my youth. Was it not told my Lord what I did when Jezebel slew the prophets of the Lord, how I hid 100 men of the Lord's prophets by 50 in a cave, and fed them with bread and water? And now thou sayest, "Go, tell thy Lord, behold, Elijah is here, and he shall slay me." And Elijah said, "As the Lord of hosts liveth, before whom I stand, I will surely shew myself unto him today." So Obadiah went to meet Ahab and told him, and Ahab went to meet Elijah. And it came to pass, when Ahab saw Elijah, that Ahab said unto him, "Art thou he that troubleth Israel?" And he answered, "I have not troubled Israel, but thou and thy father's house, in that ye have forsaken the commandments of the Lord, and thou hast followed Baalim. Now therefore send and gather to me all Israel unto Mount Carmel, and the prophets of Baal 450, and the prophets of the groves 400, which eat at Jezebel's table." So Ahab sent unto all the children of Israel, and gathered the prophets together unto Mount Carmel. And Elijah came unto all the people, and said, "How long halt ye between two opinions? If the Lord be God, follow him, but if Baal, then follow him." And the people answered him not a word. Then said Elijah unto the people, "I, even I only, remain a prophet of the Lord. But Baal's prophets are 450 men. Let them therefore give us two bullocks, and let them choose one bullock for themselves, and cut it in pieces, and lay it on wood, and put no fire under. And I will dress the other bullock, and lay it on wood, and put no fire under. And call ye on the name of your gods, and I will call on the name of the Lord. And the God that answereth by fire, let him be God." And all the people answered and said, "It is well spoken." And Elijah said unto the prophets of Baal, "Choose you one bullock for yourselves, and dress it first, for ye are many, and call on the name of your gods, but put no fire under." And they took the bullock which was given them, and they dressed it, and called on the name of Baal from morning even until noon, saying, "O Baal, hear us." But there was no voice, nor any that answered. And they leaped upon the altar which was made. And it came to pass at noon that Elijah mocked them and said, "Cry aloud, for he is a god. Either he is talking, or he is pursuing, or he is in a journey, or peradventure he sleepeth and must be awakened. And they cried aloud and cut themselves after their manner with knives and lancets, till the blood gushed out upon them. And it came to pass, when midday was past, and they prophesied until the time of the offering of the evening sacrifice, that there was neither voice nor any to answer, nor any that regarded. And Elijah said unto all the people, Come near unto me. And all the people came near unto him, and he repaired the altar of the Lord that was broken down. And Elijah took 12 stones, according to the number of the tribes of the sons of Jacob, unto whom the word of the Lord came, saying, Israel shall be thy name. And with the stones he built an altar in the name of the Lord. And he made a trench about the altar, as great as would contain 2 measures of seed. And he put the wood in order, and cut the bullock in pieces, and laid him on the wood, and said, Fill 4 barrels with water, and pour it on the burnt sacrifice, and on the wood. And he said, Do it the second time. And they did the second time. And he said, Do it the third time. And they did it the third time. And the water ran about round the altar, and he filled the trench also with water. And it came to pass at the time of the offering of the evening sacrifice that Elijah the prophet came near and said, Lord God of Abraham, Isaac, and of Israel, let it be known this day that thou art God in Israel, and that I am thy servant, and that I have done all these things at thy word. Hear me, O Lord, hear me, that this people may know that thou art the Lord God, and that thou hast turned their heart back again. Then the fire of the Lord fell, and consumed the burnt sacrifice, and the wood, and the stones, and the dust, and licked up the water that was in the trench. And when all the people saw it, they fell on their faces and said, The Lord, he is the God, the Lord, he is the God. And Elijah said unto them, Take the prophets of Baal, let not one of them escape. And they took them, and Elijah brought them down to the brook Kishon, and slew them there. And Elijah said unto Ahab, Get thee up, eat and drink, for there is a sound of abundance of rain. So Ahab went up to eat and to drink, and Elijah went up to the top of Carmel, and he cast himself down upon the earth, and put his face between his knees, and said to his servant, Go up now, look toward the sea. And he went up and looked, and said, There is nothing. And he said, Go again 7 times. And it came to pass at the 7th time that he said, Behold, there ariseth a little cloud out of the sea, like a man's hand. And he said, Go up, say unto Ahab, Prepare thy chariot, and get thee down, that the rain stop thee not. And it came to pass in the meanwhile that the heaven was black with clouds and wind, and there was a great rain. And Ahab rode and went to Jezreel. And the hand of the Lord was on Elijah, and he girded up his loins, and ran before Ahab to the entrance of Jezreel. 1 Kings 19. And Ahab told Jezebel all that Elijah had done, and withal how he had slain all the prophets with the sword. Then Jezebel sent a messenger unto Elijah, saying, So let the gods do to me, and more also, if I make not thy life as the life of one of them by tomorrow about this time. And when he saw that, he arose, and went for his life, and came to Beersheba, which belongeth to Judah, and left his servant there. But he himself went a day's journey into the wilderness, and came and sat down under a juniper tree. And he requested for himself that he might die, and said, It is enough. Now, O Lord, take away my life, for I am not better than my fathers. And as he lay and slept under a juniper tree, behold, then an angel touched him, and said unto him, Arise and eat. And he looked, and behold, there was a cake baken on the coals, and a cruse of water at his head. And he did eat and drink, and laid him down again. And the angel of the Lord came again the second time, and touched him, and said, Arise and eat, because the journey is too great for thee. And he arose, and did eat and drink, and went in the strength of that meat 40 days and 40 nights unto Horeb, the mount of God. And he came thither unto a cave, and lodged there. And behold, the word of the Lord came to him, and he said unto him, What doest thou here, Elijah? And he said, I have been very jealous for the Lord God of hosts, for the children of Israel have forsaken thy covenant, thrown down thine altars, and slain thy prophets with the sword. And I, even I only, am left, and they seek my life to take it away. And he said, Go forth, and stand upon the mount before the Lord. And behold, the Lord passed by, and a great and strong wind rent the mountains, and brake in pieces the rocks before the Lord. But the Lord was not in the wind. And after the wind, an earthquake, but the Lord was not in the earthquake. And after the earthquake, a fire, but the Lord was not in the fire. And after the fire, a still small voice. And it was so, when Elijah heard it, that he wrapped his face in his mantle, and went out, and stood in the entering of the cave. And behold, there came a voice unto him, and said, What doest thou here, Elijah? And he said, I have been very jealous for the Lord God of hosts, because the children of Israel have forsaken thy covenant, thrown down thine altars, and slain thy prophets with the sword. And I, even I only, am left, and they seek my life to take it away. And the Lord said unto him, Go, return on thy way to the wilderness of Damascus, and when thou comest, anoint Hazael to be king over Syria. And Jehu the son of Nimshi shalt thou anoint to be king over Israel, and Elisha the son of Shaphat of Abel-Meholah shalt thou anoint to be prophet in thy room. And it shall come to pass that him that escapeth the sword of Hazael shall Jehu slay, and him that escapeth from the sword of Jehu shall Elisha slay. Yet I have left me 7,000 in Israel, all the knees which have not bowed unto Baal, and every mouth which hath not kissed him. So he departed thence, and found Elisha the son of Shaphat, who was plying with 12 yoke of oxen before him, and he with the 12th. And Elijah passed by him, and cast his mantle upon him. And he left the oxen, and ran after Elijah, and said, Let me, I pray thee, kiss my father and my mother, and then I will follow thee. And he said unto him, Go back again, for what have I done to thee? And he returned back from him, and took a yoke of oxen, and slew them, and boiled their flesh with the instruments of the oxen, and gave unto the people, and they did eat. Then he arose, and went after Elijah, and ministered unto him.

First Kings 20. And Ben-Hadad, the king of Syria, gathered all his host together, and there were 32 kings with him, and horses and chariots. And he went up and besieged Samaria, and warred against it. And he sent messengers to Ahab, king of Israel, into the city, and said unto him, Thus saith Ben-Hadad, Thy silver and thy gold is mine, thy wives also, and thy children, even the goodliest, are mine. And the king of Israel answered and said, My lord, O king, according to thy saying, I am thine, and all that I have. And the messengers came again and said, Thus speaketh Ben-Hadad, saying, Although I have sent unto thee, saying, Thou shalt deliver me thy silver and thy gold, and thy wives and thy children, yet I will send my servants unto thee tomorrow about this time, and they shall search thine house, and the houses of thy servants. And it shall be that whatsoever is pleasant in thine eyes, they shall put it in their hand, and take it away. Then the king of Israel called all the elders of the land, and said, Mark, I pray you, and see how this man seeketh mischief. For he sent unto me for my wives, and for my children, and for my silver, and for my gold, and I denied him not. And all the elders and all the people said unto him, Hearken not unto him, nor consent. Wherefore he said unto the messengers of Ben-Hadad, Tell my lord the king, all that thou didst send for to thy servant at the first I will do, but this thing I may not do. And the messengers departed and brought him word again. And Ben-Hadad sent unto him and said, The gods do so unto me and more also, if the dust of Samaria shall suffice for handfuls for all the people that follow me. And the king of Israel answered and said, Tell him, Let not him that girdeth on his harness boast himself as he that putteth it off. And it came to pass, when Ben-Hadad heard this message, as he was drinking, he and the kings in the pavilions, that he said unto his servants, Set yourselves in array. And they set themselves in array against the city. And behold, there came a prophet unto Ahab, king of Israel, saying, Thus saith the Lord, Hast thou seen all this great multitude? Behold, I will deliver it into thine hand this day, and thou shalt know that I am the Lord. And Ahab said, By whom? And he said, Thus saith the Lord, even by the young men of the princes of the provinces. Then he said, Who shall order the battle? And he answered, Thou. Then he numbered the young men of the princes of the provinces, and they were 232. And after them he numbered all the people, even all the children of Israel, being 7,000. And they went out at noon, but Ben-Hadad was drinking himself drunk in the pavilions, he and the kings, the 32 kings that helped him. And the young men of the princes of the provinces went out first. And Ben-Hadad sent out and told him, saying, There are men come out of Samaria. And he said, Whether they be come out for peace, take them alive, or whether they be come out for war, take them alive. So these young men of the princes of the provinces came out of the city, and the army which followed them. And they slew every one his men, and the Syrians fled, and Israel pursued them. And Ben-Hadad the king of Syria escaped on an horse with the horsemen. And the king of Israel went out and smote the horses and chariots, and slew the Syrians with a great slaughter. And the prophet came to the king of Israel, and said unto him, Go, strengthen thyself, and mark, and see what thou doest, for at the return of the year the king of Syria will come up against thee. And the servants of the king of Syria said unto him, Their gods are gods of the hills, therefore they were stronger than we. But let us fight against them in the plain, and surely we shall be stronger than they. And do this thing, take the kings away, every man out of his place, and put captains in their rooms. And number thee an army like the army that thou hast lost, horse for horse, and chariot for chariot, and we will fight against them in the plain, and surely we shall be stronger than they. And he hearkened unto their voice, and did so. And it came to pass at the return of the year that Ben-Hadad numbered the Syrians, and went up to Aphek to fight against Israel. And the children of Israel were numbered, and were all present, and went against them, and the children of Israel pitched before them like two little flocks of kids, but the Syrians filled the country. And there came a man of God, and spake unto the king of Israel, and said, Thus saith the Lord, because the Syrians have said,
The Lord is God of the hills, but he is not God of the valleys. Therefore will I deliver all this great multitude into thine hand, and ye shall know that I am the Lord. And they pitched one over against the other 7 days, and so it was that in the seventh day the battle was joined, and the children of Israel slew of the Syrians 100,000 footmen in one day. But the rest fled to Aphek, into the city, and there a wall fell upon 27,000 of the men that were left. And Ben-Hadad fled, and came into the city, into an inner chamber. And his servant said unto him, Behold now, we have heard that the kings of the house of Israel are merciful kings. Let us, I pray thee, put sackcloth on our loins, and ropes upon our heads, and go out to the king of Israel. Peradventure he will save thy life. So they girded sackcloth on their loins, and put ropes on their heads, and came to the king of Israel, and said, Thy servant Ben-Hadad saith, I pray thee, let me live. And he said, Is he yet alive? He is my brother. Now the men did diligently observe whether anything would come from him, and did hastily catch it. And they said, Thy brother Ben-Hadad. Then he said, Go ye, bring him. Then Ben-Hadad came forth to him, and he caused him to come up into the chariot. And Ben-Hadad said unto him, The cities which my father took from thy father I will restore, and thou shalt make streets for thee in Damascus, as my father made in Samaria. Then said Ahab, I will send thee away with this covenant. So he made a covenant with him, and sent him away. And a certain man of the sons of the prophets said unto his neighbor in the word of the Lord, Smite me, I pray thee. And the man refused to smite him. Then said he unto him, Because thou hast not obeyed the voice of the Lord, behold, as soon as thou art departed from me, a lion shall slay thee. And as soon as he was departed from him, a lion found him and slew him. Then he found another man and said, Smite me, I pray thee. And the man smote him so that in smiting he wounded him. So the prophet departed and waited for the king by the way and disguised himself with ashes upon his face. And as the king passed by, he cried unto the king and he said, Thy servant went out into the midst of the battle. And behold, a man turned aside, and brought a man unto me, and said, Keep this man. If by any means he be missing, then shall thy life be for his life, or else thou shalt pay a talent of silver. And as thy servant was busy here and there, he was gone. And the king of Israel said unto him, So shall thy judgment be, thyself hast decided it. And he hasted and took the ashes away from his face, and the king of Israel discerned him that he was of the prophets.

because it is near unto my house, and I will give thee for it a better vineyard than it, or, if it seem good to thee, I will give thee the worth of it in money. And Naboth said to Ahab, The Lord forbid it me that I should give the inheritance of my fathers unto thee. And Ahab came into his house heavy and displeased because of the word which Naboth the Jezreelite had spoken to him. For he had said, I will not give thee the inheritance of my fathers. And he laid him down upon his bed and turned away his face and would eat no bread. But Jezebel his wife came to him and said unto him, Why is thy spirit so sad that thou eatest no bread? And he said unto her, Because I spake unto Naboth the Jezreelite, and said unto him, Give me thine vineyard for money, or else, if it please thee, I will give thee another vineyard for it. And he answered, I will not give thee my vineyard. And Jezebel his wife said unto him, Dost thou now govern the kingdom of Israel? Arise, and eat bread, and let thine heart be merry. I will give thee the vineyard of Naboth the Jezreelite. So she wrote letters in Ahab's name, and sealed them with his seal, and sent the letters unto the elders and to the nobles that were in his city, dwelling with Naboth. And she wrote in the letters, saying, Proclaim a fast, and set Naboth on high among the people, and set two men, sons of Belial, before him, to bear witness against him, saying, Thou didst blaspheme God and the king, and then carry him out and stone him, that he may die. And the men of his city, even the elders and the nobles, who were inhabitants in his city, did as Jezebel had sent unto them, and as it was written in the letters which she had sent unto them. They proclaimed a fast, and set Naboth on high among the people. And there came in two men, children of Belial, and sat before him. And the men of Belial witnessed against him, even against Naboth, in the presence of the people, saying, Naboth did blaspheme God and the king. Then they carried him forth out of the city, and stoned him with stones, that he died. Then they sent to Jezebel, saying, Naboth is stoned, and is dead. And it came to pass, when Jezebel heard that Naboth was stoned and was dead, that Jezebel said to Ahab, Arise, take possession of the vineyard of Naboth the Jezreelite, which he refused to give thee for money, for Naboth is not alive, but dead. And it came to pass, when Ahab heard that Naboth was dead, that Ahab rose up to go down to the vineyard of Naboth the Jezreelite to take possession of it. And the word of the Lord came to Elijah the Tishbite, saying, Arise, go down to meet Ahab, king of Israel, which is in Samaria. Behold, he is in the vineyard of Naboth, whither he has gone down to possess it. And thou shalt speak unto him, saying, Thus saith the Lord, Hast thou killed and also taken possession? And thou shalt speak unto him, saying, Thus saith the Lord, In the place where dogs licked the blood of Naboth shall dogs lick thy blood, even thine. And Ahab said to Elijah, Hast thou found me, O mine enemy? And he answered, I have found thee, because thou hast sold thyself to work evil in the sight of the Lord. Behold, I will bring evil upon thee, and will take away thy posterity, and will cut off from Ahab him that pisseth against the wall, and him that is shut up and left in Israel, and will make thine house like the house of Jeroboam the son of Nebat, and like the house of Baasha the son of Ahijah, for the provocation wherewith thou hast provoked me to anger, and made Israel to sin. And of Jezebel also spake the Lord, saying, The dogs shall eat Jezebel by the wall of Jezreel. Him that dieth of Ahab in the city the dogs shall eat, and him that dieth in the field shall the fowls of the air eat. But there was none like unto Ahab, which did sell himself to work wickedness in the sight of the Lord, whom Jezebel his wife stirred up. And he did very abominably in following idols, according to all things as did the Amorites, whom the Lord cast out before the children of Israel. And it came to pass, when Ahab heard those words, that he rent his clothes, and put sackcloth upon his flesh, and fasted, and lay in sackcloth, and went softly. And the word of the Lord came to Elijah the Tishbite, saying, Seest thou how Ahab humbleth himself before me? Because he humbleth himself before me, I will not bring evil in his days, but in his son's days will I bring the evil upon his house.

1 Kings 22. And they continued 3 years without war between Syria and Israel. And it came to pass in the 3rd year that Jehoshaphat, the king of Judah, came down to the king of Israel. And the king of Israel said unto his servants, Know ye that Ramoth in Gilead is ours, and we be still, and take it not out of the hand of the king of Syria? And he said unto Jehoshaphat, Wilt thou go with me to battle to Ramoth Gilead? And Jehoshaphat said to the king of Israel, I am as thou art, my people as thy people, my horses as thy horses. And Jehoshaphat said unto the king of Israel, Inquire, I pray thee, at the word of the Lord today. Then the king of Israel gathered the prophets together, about 400 men, and said unto them, Shall I go against Ramoth Gilead to battle, or shall I forbear? And they said, Go up, for the Lord shall deliver it into the hand of the king. And Jehoshaphat said, Is there not here a prophet of the Lord, besides that we might inquire of him? And the king of Israel said unto Jehoshaphat, There is yet one man, Micaiah the son of Imlah, by whom we may inquire of the Lord. But I hate him, for he doth not prophesy good concerning me, but evil. And Jehoshaphat said, Let not the king say so. Then the king of Israel called an officer and said, Hasten hither Micaiah the son of Imlah. And the king of Israel and Jehoshaphat the king of Judah sat each on his throne, having put on their robes, in a void place in the entrance of the gate of Samaria, and all the prophets prophesied before them. And Zedekiah the son of Chenana made him horns of iron, and he said, Thus saith the Lord, With these thou shalt push the Syrians, until thou hast consumed them. And all the prophets prophesied so, saying, Go up to Ramoth Gilead and prosper, for the Lord shall deliver it into the king's hand. And the messenger that was gone to call Micaiah spake unto him, saying, Behold now, the words of the prophets declare good unto the king with one mouth. Let thy word, I pray thee, be like the word of one of them, and speak that which is good. And Micaiah said, As the Lord liveth, what the Lord saith unto me, that will I speak. So he came to the king, and the king said unto him, Micaiah, shall we go against Ramoth Gilead to battle, or shall we forbear? And he answered him, Go and prosper, for the Lord shall deliver it into the hand of the king. And the king said unto him, How many times shall I adjure thee that thou tell me nothing but that which is true in the name of the Lord? And he said, I saw all Israel scattered upon the hills as sheep that have not a shepherd. And the Lord said, These have no master. Let them return every man to his house in peace. And the king of Israel said unto Jehoshaphat, Did I not tell thee that he would prophesy no good concerning me, but evil? And he said, Hear thou therefore the word of the Lord. I saw the Lord sitting on his throne, and all the host of heaven standing by him, on his right hand and on his left. And the Lord said, Who shall persuade Ahab that he may go up and fall at Ramoth Gilead? And one said on this manner, and another said on that manner. And there came forth a spirit, and stood before the Lord, and said, I will persuade him. And the Lord said unto him, Wherewith? And he said, I will go forth, and I will be a lying spirit in the mouth of all his prophets. And he said, Thou shalt persuade him, and prevail also. Go forth and do so. Now therefore, behold, the Lord hath put a lying spirit in the mouth of all these thy prophets, and the Lord hath spoken evil concerning thee. But Zedekiah the son of Chenana went near and smote Micaiah on the cheek, and said, Which way went the Spirit of the Lord from me to speak unto thee? And Micaiah said, Behold, thou shalt see in that day when thou shalt go into an inner chamber to hide thyself. And the king of Israel said, Take Micaiah and carry him back unto Amon the governor of the city, and to Joash the king's son, and say, Thus saith the king, Put this fellow in the prison, and feed him with bread of affliction, and with water of affliction, until I come in peace. And Micaiah said, If thou return at all in peace, the Lord hath not spoken by me. And he said, Hearken, O people, every one of you. So the king of Israel and Jehoshaphat, the king of Judah, went up to Ramoth Gilead. And the king of Israel said unto Jehoshaphat, I will disguise myself and enter into the battle, but put thou on thy robes. And the king of Israel disguised himself and went into the battle. But the king of Syria commanded his 32 captains that had rule over his chariot, saying,
Fight neither with small nor great, save only with the king of Israel. And it came to pass, when the captains of the chariots saw Jehoshaphat, that they said, Surely it is the king of Israel. And they turned aside to fight against him, and Jehoshaphat cried out. And it came to pass, when the captains of the chariots perceived that it was not the king of Israel, that they turned back from pursuing him. And a certain man drew a bow at a venture, and smote the king of Israel between the joints of the harness. Wherefore he said unto the driver of his chariot, Turn thine hand, and carry me out of the host, for I am wounded. And the battle increased that day, and the king was stayed up in his chariot against the Syrians, and died at even. And the blood ran out of the wound into the midst of the chariot. And there went a proclamation throughout the host about the going down of the sun, saying, Every man to his city, and every man to his own country. So the king died, and was brought to Samaria, and they buried the king in Samaria. And one washed the chariot in the pool of Samaria, and the dogs licked up his blood, and they washed his armor, according unto the word of the Lord which he spake. Now the rest of the acts of Ahab and all that he did, and the ivory house which he made, and all the cities that he built, are they not written in the book of the Chronicles of the kings of Israel? So Ahab slept with his fathers, and Ahaziah his son reigned in his stead. And Jehoshaphat the son of Asa began to reign over Judah in the fourth year of Ahab, king of Israel. Jehoshaphat was 35 years old when he began to reign, and he reigned 25 years in Jerusalem, and his mother's name was Azubah, the daughter of Shilhi. And he walked in all the ways of Asa his father, he turned not aside from it, doing that which was right in the eyes of the Lord. Nevertheless, the high places were not taken away. For the people offered and burnt incense yet in the high places. And Jehoshaphat made peace with the king of Israel. Now the rest of the acts of Jehoshaphat and his might that he shewed, and how he warred, are they not written in the book of the Chronicles of the kings of Judah? And the remnants of the Sodomites, which remained in the days of his father Asa, he took out of the land. There was then no king in Edom, a deputy was king. Jehoshaphat made ships of Tarshish to go to Ophir for gold, but they went not, for the ships were broken at Ezion-Geber. Then said Ahaziah the son of Ahab unto Jehoshaphat, Let my servants go with thy servants in the ships. But Jehoshaphat would not. And Jehoshaphat slept with his fathers, and was buried with his fathers in the city of David his father. And Jehoram his son reigned in his stead. Ahaziah the son of Ahab began to reign over Israel in Samaria, the 17th year of Jehoshaphat king of Judah, and reigned 2 years over Israel. And he did evil in the sight of the Lord, and walked in the way of his father, and in the way of his mother, and in the way of Jeroboam the son of Nebat, who made Israel to sin. For he served Baal and worshipped him, and provoked to anger the Lord God of Israel, according to all that his father had done. 2 Kings 1. Then Moab rebelled against Israel after the death of Ahab. And Ahaziah fell down through a lattice in his upper chamber that was in Samaria, and was sick. And he sent messengers and said unto them, Go, inquire of Baal-zebub, the god of Ekron, whether I shall recover of this disease. But the angel of the Lord said to Elijah the Tishbite, Arise, go up to meet the messengers of the king of Samaria, and say unto them, Is it not because there is not a god in Israel that ye go to inquire of Baal-zebub, the god of Ekron? Now therefore thus saith the Lord, Thou shalt not come down from that bed on which thou art gone up, but shalt surely die. And Elijah departed. And when the messengers turned back unto him, he said unto them, Why are ye now turned back? And they said unto him, There came a man up to meet us, and said unto us, Go. Turn again unto the king that sent you, and say unto him, Thus saith the Lord, Is it not because there is not a god in Israel that thou sendest to inquire of Baal-zebub, the god of Ekron? Therefore thou shalt not come down from that bed upon which thou art gone up, but shalt surely die. And he said unto them, What manner of man was he which came up to meet you, and told you these words? And they answered him, He was an hairy man, and girt with a girdle of leather about his loins. And he said, It is Elijah the Tishbite. Then the king sent unto him a captain of 50 with his 50. And he went up to him, and behold, he sat on the top of an hill. And he spake unto him, Thou man of God, the king hath said, Come down.
And Elijah answered and said to the captain of 50, If I be a man of God, then let fire come down from heaven and consume thee and thy 50. And there came down fire from heaven and consumed him and his 50. Again also he sent unto him another captain of 50 with his 50. And he answered and said unto him, O man of God, thus hath the king said, Come down quickly. And Elijah answered and said unto them, If I be a man of God, let fire come down from heaven and consume thee and thy 50. And the fire of God came down from heaven and consumed him and his 50. And he sent again a captain of the third 50 with his 50. And the third captain of 50 went up and came and fell on his knees before Elijah, and besought him and said unto him, O man of God, I pray thee, let my life and the life of these 50 thy servants be precious in thy sight. Behold, there came fire down from heaven, and burnt up the two captains of the former 50s with their 50s. Therefore let my life now be precious in thy sight. And the angel of the Lord said unto Elijah, Go down with him, be not afraid of him. And he arose and went down with him to the king. And he said unto him, Thus saith the Lord, Forasmuch as thou hast sent messengers to inquire of Baal-zebub the god of Ekron, is it not because there is no god in Israel to inquire of his word? Therefore thou shalt not come down off that bed on which thou art gone up, but shalt surely die. So he died according to the word of the Lord which Elijah had spoken. And Jehoram reigned in his stead in the second year of Jehoram, the son of Jehoshaphat, king of Judah, because he had no son. Now the rest of the acts of Ahaziah which he did, are they not written in the book of Chronicles of the kings of Israel?

0: 2 Kings 2. And it came to pass, when the Lord would take up Elijah into heaven by a whirlwind, that Elijah went with Elisha from Gilgal. And Elijah said unto Elisha, Tarry here, I pray thee, for the Lord hath sent me to Bethel. And Elisha said unto him, As the Lord liveth, and as thy soul liveth, I will not leave thee. So they went down to Bethel. And the sons of the prophets that were at Bethel came forth to Elisha, and said unto him, Knowest thou that the Lord will take away thy master from thy head today? And he said, Yea, I know it. Hold ye your peace. And Elijah said unto him, Elisha, tarry here, I pray thee, for the Lord hath sent me to Jericho. And he said, As the Lord liveth, and as thy soul liveth, I will not leave thee. So they came to Jericho. And the sons of the prophets that were at Jericho came to Elisha, and said unto him, Knowest thou that the Lord will take away thy master from thy head today? And he answered, Yea, I know it. Hold ye your peace. And Elijah said unto him, Tarry, I pray thee, here, for the Lord hath sent me to Jordan. And he said, As the Lord liveth, and as thy soul liveth, I will not leave thee. And they too went on. And 50 men of the sons of the prophets went and stood to view afar off, and they too stood by Jordan. And Elijah took his mantle and wrapped it together and smote the waters, and they were divided hither and thither, so that they too went over dry ground. And it came to pass when they were gone over, that Elijah said unto Elisha, Ask what I shall do for thee before I be taken away from thee. And Elisha said, I pray thee, let a double portion of thy spirit be upon me. And he said, Thou hast asked a hard thing. Nevertheless, if thou see me when I am taken from thee, it shall be so unto thee, but if not, it shall not be so. And it came to pass, as they still went on and talked, that, behold, there appeared a chariot of fire and horses of fire, and parted them both asunder, and Elijah went up by a whirlwind into heaven. And Elisha saw it, and he cried, My father, my father, the chariot of Israel and the horsemen thereof. And he saw him no more, and he took hold of his own clothes and rent them in two pieces. He took up also the mantle of Elijah that fell from him, and went back and stood by the bank of Jordan. And he took the mantle of Elijah that fell from him, and smote the waters, and said, Where is the Lord God of Elijah? And when he had also smitten the waters, they parted hither and thither, and Elisha went over. And when the sons of the prophets which were to view at Jericho saw him, they said, The spirit of Elijah doth rest on Elisha. And they came to meet him, and bowed themselves to the ground before him. And they said unto him, Behold now, there be with thy servants 50 strong men. Let them go, we pray thee, and seek thy master, lest peradventure the spirit of the Lord hath taken him up, and cast him upon some mountain, or into some valley. And he said, He shall not send. And when they urged him till he was ashamed, he said, Send. They sent therefore 50 men, and they sought 3 days, but found him not. And when they came again to him, for he tarried at Jericho, he said unto them, Did I not say unto you, Go not? And the men of the city said unto Elisha, Behold, I pray thee, the situation of this city is pleasant, as my lord seeth, but the water is naught, and the ground barren. And he said, Bring me a new cruse, and put salt therein. And they brought it to him. And he went forth unto the spring of the waters, and cast the salt in there, and said, Thus saith the Lord, I have healed these waters. There shall not be from thence any more death or barren land. So the waters were healed unto this day, according to the saying of Elisha, which he spake. And he went up from thence unto Bethel. And as he was going up by the way, there came forth little children out of the city, and mocked him, and said unto him, Go up, thou bald head, go up, thou bald head. And he turned back and looked on them, and cursed them in the name of the Lord. And there came forth 2 she-bears out of the wood, and tare 42 children of them. And he went from thence to Mount Carmel, and from thence he returned to Samaria. 2 Kings 3. Now Jehoram the son of Ahab began to reign over Israel in Samaria the 18th year of Jehoshaphat king of Judah, and reigned 12 years. And he wrought evil in the sight of the Lord, but not like his father and like his mother. For he put away the image of Baal that his father had made. Nevertheless, he cleaved unto the sins of Jeroboam the son of Nebat, which made Israel to sin. He departed not therefrom. And Mesha, king of Moab, was a sheepmaster, and rendered unto the king of Israel 100,000 lambs and 100,000 rams with the wool. And it came to pass, when Ahab was dead, that the king of Moab rebelled against the king of Israel. And King Jehoram went out of Samaria the same time, and numbered all Israel. And he went and sent to Jehoshaphat the king of Judah, saying, The king of Moab hath rebelled against me. Wilt thou go with me against Moab to battle? And he said, I will go up. I am as thou art, my people as thy people, and my horses as thy horses. And he said, Which way shall we go up? And he answered, The way through the wilderness of Edom. So the king of Israel went, and the king of Judah, and the king of Edom. And they fetched a compass of 7 days' journey, and there was no water for the host and for the cattle that followed them. And the king of Israel said, Alas, that the Lord hath called these three kings together to deliver them into the hand of Moab. But Jehoshaphat said, Is there not here a prophet of the Lord, that we may inquire of the Lord by him? And one of the king of Israel's servants answered and said, Here is Elisha, the son of Shaphat, which poured water on the hands of Elijah. And Jehoshaphat said, The word of the Lord is with him. So the king of Israel and Jehoshaphat, the king of Edom, went down to him. And Elisha said unto the king of Israel, What have I to do with thee? Get thee to the prophets of thy father, and to the prophets of thy mother. And the king of Israel said unto him, Nay, for the Lord hath called these three kings together to deliver them into the hands of Moab. And Elisha said, As the Lord of hosts liveth, before whom I stand, surely were it not that I regard the presence of Jehoshaphat the king of Judah, I would not look toward thee, nor see thee. Now bring me a minstrel. And it came to pass, when the minstrel played, that the hand of the Lord came upon him. And he said, Thus saith the Lord, Make this valley full of ditches. For thus saith the Lord, He shall not see wind, neither shall he see rain. Yet that valley shall be filled with water, that ye may drink, both ye and your cattle and your beasts. And this is but a light thing in the sight of the Lord. He will deliver the Moabites also into your hand. And ye shall smite every fenced city and every choice city, and shall fell every good tree, and stop all wells of water, and mar every good piece of land with stones. And it came to pass in the morning, when the meat offering was offered, that, behold, there came water by the way of Edom, and the country was filled with water. And when all the Moabites heard that the kings were come up to fight against them, they gathered all that were able to put on armor, and upward, and stood in the border. And they rose up early in the morning, and the sun shone upon the water, and the Moabites saw the water on the other side as red as blood. And they said, This is blood. The kings are surely slain, and they have smitten one another. Now therefore, Moab, to the spoil. And when they came to the camp of Israel, the Israelites rose up and smote the Moabites, so that they fled before them. But they went forward, smiting the Moabites, even in their country. And they beat down the cities, and on every good piece of land cast every man his stone, and filled it. And they stopped all the wells of water, and felled all the good trees. Only in Kirhaseth left they stones thereof. Howbeit, the slingers went about it, and smote it. And when the king of Moab saw that the battle was too sore for him, he took with him 700 men that drew swords, to break through even unto the king of Edom, but they could not. Then he took his eldest son that should have reigned in his stead, and offered him for a burnt offering upon the wall. And there was great indignation against Israel, and they departed from him and returned unto their own land. 2 Kings 4. Now there cried a certain woman of the wives of the sons of the prophets unto Elisha, saying, Thy servant my husband is dead, and thou knowest that thy servant did fear the Lord, and the creditor is come to take unto him my two sons to be bondmen. And Elisha said unto her, What shall I do for thee? Tell me, what hast thou in thy house? And she said, Thine handmaid hath not anything in the house, save a pot of oil. Then he said, Go, borrow thee vessels abroad of thy neighbors, even empty vessels, borrow not a few. And when thou art come in, thou shalt shut the door upon thee and upon thy sons, and shalt pour out into all those vessels, and thou shalt set aside that which is full. So she went from him and shut the door upon her and upon her sons, who brought the vessels to her, and she poured out. And it came to pass, when the vessels were full, that she said unto her son, Bring me yet a vessel. And he said unto her, There is not a vessel more. And the oil stayed. Then she came and told the man of God, and he said, Go, sell the oil, and pay thy debt, and live thou and thy children of the rest. And it fell on a day that Elisha passed to Shunem, where there was a great woman, and she constrained him to eat bread. And so it was that as oft as he passed by, he turned in thither to eat bread. And she said unto her husband, Behold now, I perceive that this is an holy man of God, which passeth by us continually. Let us make a little chamber, I pray thee, on the wall, and let us set for him there a bed, and a table, and a stool, and a candlestick. And it shall be, when he cometh to us, that he shall turn in thither. And it fell on a day that he came thither, and he turned into the chamber, and lay there. And he said to Gehazi his servant, Call this Shunammite. And when he had called her, she stood before him. And he said unto him, Say now unto her, Behold, thou hast been careful for us with all this care. What is to be done for thee? Wouldst thou be spoken for to the king or to the captain of the host? And she answered, I dwell among mine own people. And he said, What then is to be done for her? And Gehazi answered, Verily she hath no child, and her husband is old. And he said, Call her. And when he had called her, she stood in the door. And he said, About this season, according to the time of life, thou shalt embrace a son. And she said, Nay, my lord, thou man of God, do not lie unto thine handmaid. And the woman conceived and bare a son at that season that Elisha had said unto her, according to the time of life. And when the child was grown, it fell on a day that he went out to his father to the reapers. And he said unto his father, My head, my head. And he said to the lad, Carry him to his mother. And when he had taken him and brought him to his mother, he sat on her knees till noon, and then died. And she went up and laid him on the bed of the man of God, and shut the door upon him, and went out. And she called unto her husband, and said, Send me, I pray thee, one of the young men and one of the asses, that I may run to the man of God and come again. And he said, Wherefore wilt thou go to him today? It is neither new moon nor Sabbath. And she said, It shall be well. Then she saddled an ass and said to her servant, Drive and go forward. Slack not thy riding for me, except I bid thee. So she went and came unto the man of God to Mount Carmel. And it came to pass, when the man of God saw her afar off, that he said to Gehazi his servant, Behold, yonder is that Shunammite. Run now, I pray thee, to meet her, and say unto her, Is it well with thee? Is it well with thy husband? Is it well with the child? And she answered, It is well. And when she came to the man of God to the hill, she caught him by the feet, but Gehazi came near to thrust her away. And the man of God said, Let her alone, for her soul is vexed within her, and the Lord hath hid it from me, and hath not told me. Then she said, Did I desire a son of my Lord? Did I not say, Do not deceive me? Then he said to Gehazi, Gird up thy loins, and take my staff in thine hand, and go thy way. If thou meet any man, salute him not, and if any salute thee, answer him not again, and lay my staff upon the face of the child. And the mother of the child said, As the Lord liveth, and as thy soul liveth, I will not leave thee. And he arose and followed her. And Gehazi passed on before them, and laid the staff upon the face of the child. But there was neither voice nor hearing. Wherefore he went again to meet him, and told him, saying, The child is not awaked. And when Elisha was come into the house, behold, the child was dead, and laid upon his bed. He went in therefore, and shut the door upon them twain, and prayed unto the Lord. And he went up, and lay upon the child, and put his mouth upon his mouth, and his eyes upon his eyes, and his hands upon his hands. And he stretched himself upon the child, and the flesh of the child waxed warm. Then he returned and walked in the house to and fro, and went up and stretched himself upon him. And the child sneezed 7 times, and the child opened his eyes. And he called Gehazi and said, Call this Shunammite. So he called her. And when she was come in unto him, he said, Take up thy son. Then she went in and fell at his feet and bowed herself to the ground and took up her son and went out. And Elisha came again to Gilgal, and there was a dearth in the land. And the sons of the prophets were sitting before him, and he said unto his servant, Set on the great pot, and seethe pottage for the sons of the prophets. And one went out into the field to gather herbs, and found a wild vine, and gathered thereof wild gourds his lapful, and came and shred them into the pot of pottage, for they knew them not. So they poured out for the men to eat. And it came to pass, as they were eating of the pottage, that they cried out and said, O thou man of God, there is death in the pot, and they could not eat thereof. But he said, Then bring meal. And he cast it into the pot, and he said, Pour out for the people, that they may eat. And there was no harm in the pot. And there came a man from Baal Shalisha, and brought the man of God bread of the first fruits, 20 loaves of barley, and full ears of corn in the husk thereof. And he said, Give unto the people, that they may eat. And his servitor said, What, should I set this before 100 men? He said again, Give the people, that they may eat, for thus saith the Lord, They shall eat, and shall leave thereof. So he set it before them, and they did eat, and left thereof, according to the word of the Lord.
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0: Welcome to eBible Fellowship Scripture and Song. The nature of this program is to take a look at the hymns that have been written to glorify God.
1: Amid the Thronging Worshippers. This hymn is based on Psalm 22, verses 19 to 27. Psalm 22 is probably the most obviously messianic psalm in the Bible. A messianic psalm or statement has to do with the work of Christ. If you read Psalm 22, it is Christ speaking of his suffering while making payment for the sins of his people. God inspired David to write the psalm, and David is one of many men in the Bible who typified Christ, such as Joseph or Moses or Samson or Noah and others. Ultimately, the Bible is the Word of God and comes from Christ in its entirety. Verse 22 of Psalm 22 says, "I will declare thy name unto my brethren. In the midst of the congregation I will praise thee." In Hebrews 2:12, this verse is speaking of Christ and is cited. Hebrews 2:12 says, "I will declare thy name unto my brethren. In the midst of the church will I sing praise unto thee." Psalm 108, verse 3 says, "I will praise thee, O Lord, among the people, and I will sing praises unto thee among the nations." In many verses in the Bible, Christ, or God, tells us he will be in the midst of his people. In Matthew 18:20, we read, "For where two or three are gathered together in my name, there am I in the midst of them." In Deuteronomy 23, verse 14, we read, "For the Lord thy God walketh in the midst of thy camp to deliver thee, and to give up thine enemies before thee. Therefore shall thy camp be holy, that he see no unclean thing in thee, and turn away from thee." So the Bible tells us that Christ has always been among us as we worshiped, singing and praising God along with us. But the Bible also tells us that there will come a time when his Spirit is removed from the churches and congregations as the day of judgment begins. 2 Thessalonians 2, verse 7 says, "For the mystery of iniquity doth already work, only he who now letteth," or restrains, "will let until he be taken out of the way." The word "way" in this verse should be translated "midst." In our day, we have seen this judgment take place. The first stanza of this hymn goes on to say, "His name will I confess." In the Bible, the word "confess" means to demonstrate your faith in your life. Matthew 10:32 says, "Whosoever therefore shall confess me before men, him will I confess also before my Father which is in heaven." The second stanza of the hymn says, "The burden of the sorrowful the Lord will not despise." Matthew 5:4 says, "Those that mourn will be comforted." The sorrowful and those that mourn are those who have wept over their sinful condition and their spirit longs for a Savior. Matthew 5:4 says, "Blessed are they that mourn, for they shall be comforted." The end of the second stanza says, "I will fulfill my vows mid those who fear thy name." In the ceremonial law, an Israelite could make a vow to the Lord to make restitution for some request God had granted. Christ, in doing the work of his Father on this earth, was repaying his Father for granting him victory over death. Psalm 22, verse 19 says, "But be not thou far from me, O Lord, my strength. Haste thee to help me." Jacob, typifying Christ, made a vow to God, asking him that he might return to his house in peace. In Genesis 28:22, we read the words of Jacob, and he says, "And this stone which I have set for a pillar shall be God's house, and of all that thou shalt give me, I will surely give the tenth unto thee." In this story, Jacob is being sent by his father to Padan Aram to get a wife. This story is a parable of the Lord Jesus being sent into this world to find his bride, the true believers, and bring her back to the promised land. The last stanza of the song says, "He feeds with good the humble soul and satisfies the meek." The meek and the humble are God's elect. Isaiah 66:2 says, "For all those things hath mine hand made, and all those things hath been, saith the Lord. But to this man will I look, even to him that is poor and of a contrite spirit and trembleth at my word, and he feeds and satisfies them with his word. Proverbs 10:21 says, "The lips of the righteous feed many, but fools die for want of wisdom." In Ezekiel 34, verses 22 to 24, we read, "Therefore will I save my flock, and they shall no more be a prey, and I will judge between cattle and cattle, and I will set up one shepherd over them, and he shall feed them, even my servant David. He shall feed them, and he shall be their shepherd. And I, the Lord, will be their God, and my servant David a prince among them. I, the Lord, have spoken it." The end of the last stanza of the hymn says that God's people will live and praise and worship him, the King of Kings, in earth and heaven adored. Let us now hear the hymn.

He hideth my soul. In the very first line of this well-known hymn, we sing of Jesus Christ as our wonderful Savior. According to the Bible, one of his names is actually Wonderful. In Isaiah 9, verses 6 and 7, we read about the birth of Christ and the various names given to him. Let's read that, Isaiah 9, verses 6 and 7. For unto us a child is born, unto us a son is given, and the government shall be upon his shoulders, and his name shall be called Wonderful, Counselor, the Mighty God, the Everlasting Father, the Prince of Peace. Of the increase of his government and peace there shall be no end, upon the throne of David and upon his kingdom, to order it and to establish it with judgment and with justice from henceforth even forever. The zeal of the Lord of hosts will perform this. The lyrics to the refrain of this hymn say, He hideth my soul in the cleft of the rock that shadows a dry, thirsty land. He hideth my life in the depths of his love and covers me there with his hand, and covers me there with his hand. And we find that God, if we read Exodus 33, verses 21 and 22, God placed Moses in a cleft of a rock and protected him there. Let's read Exodus 33, starting in verse 21. And the Lord said, Behold, there is a place by me, and thou shalt stand upon a rock, and it shall come to pass, while my glory passeth by, that I will put thee in a cleft of the rock, and will cover thee with my hand while I pass by. Now the cleft of the rock would be a rock or a split in the rock where a man could hide. The word cleft in the Bible is a word that's translated pierced in the book of Job. Job 30, starting in verse 16, we read, And now my soul is poured out upon me. The days of affliction have taken hold upon me. My bones are pierced in me in the night season, and my sinews take no rest. Now, this is a messianic passage speaking of the suffering of Christ. And you remember Christ's side was pierced in his demonstration of payment for sin at Calvary. So we see that the cleft of the rock speaks of how we're hidden in the protection of Christ made possible by his suffering. And you know, if we look all through the Bible, you'll see Christ is spoken of as the rock. Like in Psalm 62, starting in verse 5, going through verse 8, My soul, wait thou only upon God, for my expectation is from him. He only is my rock and my salvation. He is my defense. I shall not be moved. In God is my salvation and my glory. The rock of my strength and my refuge is in God. Trust in him at all times. Ye people, pour out your heart before him. God is a refuge for us. Now, the Bible speaks of God hiding us from trouble in Psalm 32, verse 7, where it reads, Thou art my hiding place. Thou shalt preserve me from trouble. Thou shalt compass me about with songs of deliverance. And as we know, we're currently living in the day of judgment, and that's a day when God is pouring out his wrath upon the unsaved people of this world. The children of God will know that God will surely hide and protect them during this time. If we look at Isaiah 26:20, we read, Come, my people, enter thou into thy chambers, and shut thy doors about thee. Hide thyself, as it were, for a little moment, until the indignation be overpast. The second stanza of this hymn, He Hideth My Soul, says, He taketh my burden away. Now, the burden that we all carry before salvation is the burden of our sin, which we can't carry. It wearies us, but of course, marvelously, the Lord took that burden upon himself. The burden we bear now is described not as a heavy burden, but as light. In Matthew 11:20, 28 through 30, we find Jesus speaking these words, Come unto me, all ye that labor and are heavy laden, and I will give you rest. Take my yoke upon you and learn of me. For I am meek and lowly in heart, and ye shall find rest unto your souls. For my yoke is easy, and my burden is light. And later in stanza 2 of He Hideth My Soul, the lyrics read, He holdeth me up, and I shall not be moved. To move in the Bible means to slip. And we know God will surely hold us fast in the day of judgment as we're tested and we're tried,
Psalm 66, verse 8 through 10 says, O bless our God, ye people, and make the voice of his praise to be heard, which holdeth our soul in life, and suffereth not our feet to be moved. For thou, O God, hath proved us. Thou hast tried us, as silver is tried. God's people do know that the true children of God will never lose their salvation, and we read about that in 1 Peter 1, verse 5, where the Lord gives us this assurance, who are kept by the power of God through faith unto salvation, ready to be revealed in the last time. In the final stanza of this hymn, the words read, with numberless blessings transported I rise to meet him in clouds of the sky. His perfect salvation is wonderful love. I'll shout with the millions on high. In 1 Thessalonians 4, verses 16 through 18, we find these verses of comfort given to God's people. For the Lord himself shall descend from heaven with a shout, with the voice of the archangel, and with the trump of God, and the dead in Christ shall rise first. Then we, which are alive and remain, shall be caught up together with them in the clouds to meet the Lord in the air, and so shall we ever be with the Lord. Wherefore, comfort one another with these words. And now the hymn, He Hideth My Soul.

built on nothing less. In the first part of the first line of this hymn, "My hope is built on nothing less than Jesus' blood and righteousness," it is stating an enormous truth in the Bible that our only hope of salvation is of Christ. He is our solid rock of salvation, as the hymn reframe states, which we will get to later. Let us look in the Bible at verses that speak of this hope on Christ. In Psalm chapter 38, verse 15, we read, "For in thee, O Jehovah, do I hope. Thou wilt hear, O Lord my God." We also read in Psalm chapter 130, verse 5, "I wait for Jehovah, my soul doth wait, and in his word do I hope." Christ is the Word made flesh, as we read in John chapter 1, verse 14. "And the Word was made flesh and dwelt among us, and we beheld his glory, the glory of the only begotten of the Father, full of grace and truth." It is Jesus' blood and his righteousness that is the atonement for the sins of his elect. Blood had to be shed, as we read in Hebrews chapter 9, verse 22. "And almost all things are by the law purged with blood, and without shedding of blood is no remission." In the second stanza of this hymn, we read, "When darkness veils its lovely face, I rest on his unchanging grace. In every high and stormy gale, my anchor holds within the veil." The second stanza must have been influenced by Hebrews chapter 6, verse 19, which reads, "Which hope we have as an anchor of the soul, both sure and steadfast, and which entereth into that within the veil." We also read in Hebrews chapter 10, verse 20, "By a new and living way, which he hath consecrated for us, through the veil, that is to say, his flesh." This verse in the Bible helps us to understand what the veil represents, Christ's flesh, or sacrifice and payment for sin of his elect. This brings up a very important aspect of understanding and studying the Bible, which is that you use the Bible to define itself. As it says in 2 Timothy chapter 3, verse 16, "All Scripture is given by inspiration of God, and is profitable for doctrine, for reproof, for correction, for instruction in righteousness." The last stanza of this hymn says, "When he shall come with trumpet sound, O may I then in him be found, dressed in his righteousness alone, faultless to stand before the throne."

is live again. He was lost and is found. And they began to be merry. We also read in the same chapter, verse 32, It was meet that we should make merry and be glad, for this thy brother was dead, and is alive again, and was lost and is found. Let's look at the refrain of this hymn, which says, On Christ the solid rock I stand, all other ground is sinking sand, all other ground is sinking sand. This is speaking of the true house or spiritual house of God. The elect of God are the living stones of the house of God. Christ is the cornerstone, rock on which the spiritual house is built. He is our foundation. Here are verses in His Word that talks about this house. In Matthew chapter 7, verses 24 through 26, it reads, Therefore, whosoever heareth these sayings of mine and doeth them, I will liken him unto a wise man, which built his house upon a rock. And the rain descended, and the floods came, and the winds blew, and beat upon that house, and it fell not, for it was founded upon a rock. And everyone that heareth these sayings of mine, and doeth them not, shall be likened unto a foolish man, which built his house upon the sand. Here are verses that talks about God being our rock. In Psalm chapter 18, verse 2, Jehovah is my rock and my fortress and my deliverer, my God, my strength, in whom I will trust, my buckler and the horn of my salvation and my high tower. Psalm chapter 18, verse 31, For who is God save Jehovah? Or who is a rock save our God? Our Lord is our hope. Let's listen to this hymn.

Our next hymn is We're Marching to Zion, and we will be specifically looking at the words in the chorus, We're Marching Upward to Zion. These words summarize the Christian walk in this life, telling us where we are going, the direction we are heading, and the way in which we are getting there. We notice first that it is the word we that are marching to Zion, and can note that there are a great number of us that are part of this march. There are many members that make up the body of Christ. You may not know another believer, but you are not alone. In the first instance, if God has saved you, then you are walking with God. Secondly, you are part of a great multitude who are your companions in the tribulation that we are all going through. We will next consider that we are marching. One of the words that is translated as march in the Old Testament is also translated as the word walk. As we search the Bible, we find that walking identifies with keeping God's commandments. For example, we read in Deuteronomy 8, verse 6, Therefore thou shalt keep the commandments of Jehovah thy God, to walk in his ways and to fear him. It is the desire of the elect to walk in God's ways, as he would reveal unto us, as we find in Psalm 143, verse 8, Cause me to hear thy loving kindness in the morning. For in thee do I trust. Cause me to know the way wherein I should walk, for I lift up my soul unto thee. We are not able to do this on our own, but it is God who causes us to walk in his commandments, as God declares in Ezekiel 36, verse 27, And I will put my spirit within you, and cause you to walk in my statutes, and ye shall keep my judgments, and do them. God likens his people to soldiers in 2 Timothy 2, verse 3. Thou therefore endure hardness as a good soldier of Jesus Christ. As soldiers march, they do not decide where to go, but instead follow their orders. So it is the elect children of God take their marching orders from the captain of their salvation, the Lord Jesus Christ, who is the Word of God. And it is in the Word of God, the Bible, that we find our direction. We are next told the direction we are headed, which is upward. The word up can relate to God's salvation. We see this in one place in Psalm 28, verse 9. Save thy people, and bless thine inheritance. Feed them also, and lift them up forever. Upward is where heaven is, as we find in 2 Kings 2, verse 11. And it came to pass, as they still went on and talked, that, behold, there appeared a chariot of fire and horses of fire, and parted them both asunder. And Elijah went up by a whirlwind into heaven. Lastly, we are told where we are going, which is to Zion. Zion is where God is, as we read in Psalm 9, verse 11. Sing praises to Jehovah, which dwelleth in Zion. Declare among the people his doings. Zion is very similar to Jerusalem. We can see this in Isaiah 2, verse 3. And many people shall go and say, Come ye, and let us go up to the mountain of Jehovah, to the house of the God of Jacob, and he will teach us of his ways, and we will walk in his paths. For out of Zion shall go forth the law, and the word of Jehovah from Jerusalem. As we read that the law shall go forth from Zion, and the word of the Lord from Jerusalem, this is an example of Hebrew parallelism. The law is the word of the Lord, so these two statements are saying the same thing. Zion can be referring to God's elect people, as we read in Psalm 74, verse 2. In the same way, Jerusalem can be a reference to God's elect. In Revelation 21, verses 9 and 10, we read about Holy Jerusalem descending out of heaven from God. And if you look at these verses, it becomes apparent that being shown the bride of Christ is the same as being shown the New Jerusalem, or heaven. So Zion can be a reference to heaven, and that is where we are headed. It is Zion where we want to be. And by God's grace, one day, that is where we will be.
But before we get there, first we must continue to march, or walk in God's commandments, as He guides us and directs us. We know not the exact route we will take, and it will often be difficult, for we must, through much tribulation, enter into the kingdom of God. But we know God will lead us through His word and His working in our lives. And so we continue our march upward, day by day, to fairer worlds on high. And now may we who love the Lord come and join in this song with sweet accord, and sing this uplifting hymn, "We're Marching to Zion."

0: Jehovah is my light.
1: Let's take a look at some ways this hymn is related to the Bible and God's salvation program. This hymn is very closely based on Psalm 27, verses 1 to 6, where in verse 1 we read, Jehovah is my light and my salvation. Whom shall I fear? Psalm 27, verse 1 is referring to Jesus Christ because Acts 4, verse 12 refers to him where we read, Neither is there salvation in any other, for there is none other name under heaven given among men whereby we must be saved. Also in John 8:12, Jesus said, I am the light of the world. He that followeth me shall not walk in darkness, but shall have the light of life. Jesus Christ, the light of the world, was shining during the day of salvation, which began after Adam and Eve sinned, all the way up until May 21, 2011. During the day of salvation, God, the Lord Jesus Christ, worked using the light of His Word to save every one of His elect people. In John 9, 4 and 5, we read, I must work the works of Him that sent me while it is day. The night cometh when no man can work. As long as I am in the world, I am the light of the world. On May 21, 2011, the spiritual night began, and Christ cannot work or save anyone else. There is no one else to save because all of the elect have already been saved. Jumping down to the third stanza of this hymn, Jehovah is my light, we find the following comforting words. Within the covert of his tent, he hides me till the storm is spent. This reminds us of Isaiah 26:20, where God says, Come, my people, enter thou into thy chambers, and shut thy doors about thee. Hide thyself, as it were, for a little moment, until the indignation be overpast. By comparing spiritual with spiritual, and by God's grace, we have been taught that the little moment is actually the entire duration of the indignation, which is Judgment Day, that began on May 21, 2011. There is mounting biblical evidence that this little moment will end in 2033 with the destruction of this earth and universe. God's people are now looking for and hastening to the coming of this day. It is when we will receive our resurrected spiritual bodies and reign with our Lord in the new heavens and new earth. God tells us in Revelation how the new Jerusalem will be illuminated. In Revelation 21:23, it says, And the city had no need of the sun, neither of the moon, to shine in it, for the glory of God did lighten it, and the Lamb is the light thereof. And in Revelation 22, verse 5, God says, And there shall be no night there, and they need no candle, neither light of the sun, for the Lord God giveth them light, and they shall reign forever and ever. Now let's listen to the hymn, Jehovah is my light.

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0: 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With his Bible study, here's eBible Fellowship's Robert Daniels.
1: One of the things I would like to look at today is I want to look at some things in the book of Colossians. I won't go verse by verse, but I will look at some things in this book. You know, how wonderful it is that the Bible is God's word. And it's a great joy and a blessing for his people to look into his word. But I want to look at a few things in this book, Colossians. First, I want to start out here and read the first couple of verses in Colossians chapter 1. Paul, an apostle of Jesus Christ, by the will of God, and to Timotheus, our brother, to the saints and faithful brethren in Christ Jesus, which are at Colossae, grace be unto you and peace from God our Father and the Lord Jesus Christ. We give thanks to God and the Father of our Lord Jesus Christ, praying always for you. I first want to look at this verse here, in verse 1. You know, Paul the apostle, whose name was Saul before God saved him, God has used Paul to write, to pen a great deal of the Bible. See a lot of these epistles, God used them in this mighty way. And when you read through these books, and especially in the book of Acts, you see how Paul was before God saved him. He was something else, you know, as we look at his life. And so do all of us. Us means God's elect, who God saved. If you look at your own life, if you're a child of God, before God saved you, what were you doing? What was I doing? And we were living in horrible rebellion against God before God saved us. But because of God's mercy, he has opened your understanding to truth. And so is Paul the apostle, who is no different than any one of us. We're all sinners, the Bible says. We all deserve the same penalty. We all deserve to be destroyed forevermore, except for the grace of God, that he has bestowed his grace upon you, if you're indeed a child of God. But here, Paul, God tells us a little bit about him. And I believe where we first read about him is in Acts chapter 7. We're first introduced, I believe, here to Saul. Here in Acts chapter 7, we're going to start reading in verse 54. It says, when they heard these things, when, you know, he was creating havoc in the church, the Bible says, and he was just going after those who proclaimed the name of Christ in that day. And we read here in verse 54, when they heard these things, they were cut to the heart, and they gnashed upon him with their teeth. He's speaking about Stephen, this great message that he brought. And as they heard it, they gnashed upon him, and eventually Stephen was murdered. And here in verse 55, but he, being full of the Holy Ghost, looked up steadfastly into heaven and saw the glory of God and Jesus standing on the right hand of God, and said, behold, I see the heavens open and the Son of Man standing on the right hand of God. And they cried out with a loud voice and stopped their ears and ran up upon him with one accord and cast him out of the city and stoned him. And the witnesses laid down their clothes at a young man's feet, whose name was Saul. Here he was part of this act of murdering a true child of God, and Saul was present there. You know, he gives assent to it. And he goes on in verse 55, and they stoned Stephen, calling upon God, saying, Lord Jesus, receive my spirit. And he kneeled down and cried with a loud voice, Lord, lay not this sin to their charge. And when he had said this, he fell asleep. So here we're introduced to Paul, that he was part of this right there when Stephen was stoned to death. And at this point, we know that Paul is an unsaved man. And he was part of this act of murdering Stephen. But the Bible has a lot more to say about Saul before God saved them. Let's look at, turn over to Acts chapter 8 and verses 1 to 3. And Saul was consenting unto his death, the death of Stephen. He consented to it. He was right there with them in this act. And at that time, there was a great persecution against the church, which was at Jerusalem. And they were all scattered abroad throughout the region of Judah and Samaria, except the apostles. And devout men carried Stephen to his burial and made great lamentation over him. And as for Saul, he made havoc of the church, entering into every house and hailing men and women, committed them to prison. So you see who he was. You know, during the day of salvation, no one was beyond the mercy of God. We see, you know, as I said, before God saved you and saved me, you know, we were in terrible rebellion against God, and some of us probably had committed murder, took another human being's life, but God in his mercy had mercy upon you. You know, you think about the grace of God is beyond human comprehension, that Almighty God would save you if you're a child of God and save me. We're not worthy of it. So when we read this, we can't look down on Saul and say, look, oh, you know, look at him. No, we look at ourselves. That's where we point the finger at. But here we see that he was a part of this act, and this is an accurate account because God's word says so, that he was part of Stephen's death. And also, God goes on to tell us a little bit more about him. If you look at in Philippians, God tells us in Philippians chapter 3, verses 1 to 7. Finally, my brethren, rejoice in the Lord to write the same things to you. To me, indeed, it's not grievous, but for you, it is safe. Beware of dogs, beware of evil workers, beware of the concision. For we are the circumcision which worship God in the Spirit and rejoice in Christ Jesus, and we have no confidence in the flesh. And though I might also have confidence in the flesh, if any other man thinketh that he hath whereof he might trust in the flesh, I more. Circumcised the eighth day of the stock of Israel, of the tribe of Benjamin. So you see where his bloodline hails from, Saul. He's from the tribe of Benjamin. And Hebrew of the Hebrews, as touching the law, a Pharisee, concerning zeal, persecuting the church, touching the righteousness which is in the law, blameless. But what things were gained to me, those I count loss for Christ. So here's a little bit more information about Paul's heritage. He's from the tribe of Benjamin. And he was determined. He's a very determined man, as we read, that he believed what he believed. He believed that he was right, although he wasn't. He was totally in a works gospel, Paul the apostle, before God saved him. And he was going after the church. And you could see him now. He was determined to put these people in prison. And it goes on and on. So you see a little bit there of who he is. And God goes on to tell us a little bit more about him. Let's look at Acts 22, the book of Acts, chapter 22, verses 1 to 5. Tell us a little bit more about him there. In Acts 22, verses 1 to 5. Men and brethren and fathers, hear ye my defense, which I make now unto you. And when they heard that he spake in the Hebrew tongue to them, they kept the more silence. And he saith, I am verily a man which is a Jew, born of Tarshish in the city of Cilicia, and brought up in the city at the feet of Gamaliel. So we're going to see who Gamaliel is. And taught according to the perfect manner of the law of the fathers, and was zealous toward God, even as thou art this day. And I persecuted the way unto death, binding and delivering into prison both men and women. And also the high priest doth bear me witness, and all the estate of the elders, from whom also I am received letters unto the brethren, and went to Damascus to bring them which were bound unto Jerusalem for to be punished. So you see, he was brought up at the feet of Gamaliel. And you read these passages, you see how Paul, he was determined to put these people in prison because it said he thought he was right. He was right in what he was doing. And he was creating havoc throughout that area. And also turn back over to Acts chapter 5. The book of Acts chapter 5, verse 29. Then Peter and the other apostles answered and said, "We ought to obey God rather than men. The God of our fathers raised up Jesus, whom he slew and hanged on a tree. Him hath God exalted with his right hand to be a prince and a savior, for to give repentance to Israel and forgiveness of sins. And we are his witnesses of these things, and so is also the Holy Ghost, whom God hath given to them that obey him." And when they heard this, they were cut to the heart and took counsel to slay them. And verse 34, "Then stood there up one in the council, a Pharisee." You see who? Gamaliel. He was a Pharisee. And what did the Pharisee believe? One of the things I know they believed, they didn't believe in the resurrection. They didn't believe in the resurrection. So you see, he was a Pharisee named Gamaliel, a doctor of the law, had in reputation among all the people, and commanded to put the apostles forth at a little space. So you see who Gamaliel, who might say Gamaliel today, was a very well-respected person in the church world. You know, people looked up to him. And God says here, he's a doctor in the law. So it's that word, I think, is reputation there, could be used as he was an honorable man in that area. It's used, this word reputation here, it's translated in Hebrews. Let's turn over to Hebrews chapter 13. It's the same word. Hebrews chapter 13, I believe it's verse 4. It's the Hebrew number 5093. It's translated as dear, honorable. It says here in verse 4, God speaks about the marriage bed. Marriage is honorable in all. The word honorable there is the same word. So Gamaliel, he was an honorable man. He had a good reputation. And that's where he grew up at. Paul the Apostle, Saul, he grew up at the feet of this man. He knew the Old Testament law. Although Paul didn't have truth, his spiritual eyes weren't open. That's where he grew up at this man, at the feet of Gamaliel. So you see that word there in verse 4, marriage is honorable in all, and the bed undefiled, but whoremongers and adulterers God will judge. It's the same word there in reputation. Here in Acts chapter 5, verse 34, it says, his name was a Pharisee named Gamaliel, a doctor of the law, and in reputation among all people, and commanded that put forth the apostles forth a little seat. So people listened to him. He was a man in high regard in that day. But let's go on a little bit further. Just looking at Saul, who later was known as Paul. In Acts chapter 9, you know, many, many people misunderstand this passage. A lot of people taught that when Paul was on the road to Damascus and God struck him down, that he was saved at that point. He wasn't saved at that point. Paul wasn't saved when God stopped him in his tracks and he heard the voice from heaven and so forth. Paul was not saved at that point. He was saved later on when God sent Ananias to him and shared the word of God with him. As you have to remember, faith cometh by hearing, and hearing by the word of God. We have to hear the truth of God's word. God applied it to your heart and he saved you. But at this point, Saul wasn't saved as yet. In Acts chapter 9, verse 1, "And Saul yet breathing out threatenings and slaughter." See what's coming out of his heart, you know. "And slaughter against the disciples of the Lord, went unto the high priest, and desire of him letters to Damascus, to the synagogues, that if he found any of this way, whether they be men or women, he might bring them bound unto Jerusalem." I tell you, you read this and you start through your mind, see how Paul was. He was determined to shut down the gospel. They want to have nothing to do with the church. And you wonder, why would God save this person? Well, he's no different than anyone else. God had elected him to salvation. But at this point, he had no idea that God was going to save him. And here in verse 3, and as he journeyed, he came near Damascus. And suddenly there shined round about him a light from heaven. And he fell to the earth and heard a voice saying unto him, Saul, Saul, why persecutest thou me? And he said, Who art thou, Lord? This is a very interesting word here. Who art thou, Lord? You keep this. We're going to look at some verses of this statement here. And the Lord said, I am Jesus, whom thou persecutest. It is hard for thee to kick against the pricks. And he, trembling and astonished, said, Lord. Remember, he's repeating that word again. Three times you see that in verse 5 here, you see Lord. And you see Lord again. And then you come in verse 6, and he says, and he, trembling and astonished, said, Lord, what wilt thou have me to do? And the Lord said unto him, Arise and go into the city, and it shall be told thee what thou must do. See, one of the things when during the day of salvation, when God was saving someone, one of the things if when we become saved, we quickly begin to see that Christ is Lord. He's Lord and Master. If you will go over to the Gospel of John, it's the same. You remember the woman at the well? She said the same thing. Lord. John chapter 4. This is a great picture of what salvation is. I'm going to have to read quite a bit to pick up the context here. But let's start in John chapter 4, verse 1. When therefore the Lord knew how the Pharisees heard that Jesus made and baptized more disciples than John, though Jesus himself baptizeth not, but his disciples, he left Judea and departed again into Galilee. And he must needs go through Samaria. You have to understand, when we read the Bible, God is setting everything up. Everything is there for a reason. Every word, every phrase, everything. God is setting this up. In verse 5, then cometh he to a city of Samaria, which is called Sychar, near the parcel of ground that Jacob gave to his son Joseph. Now, Jacob's well was there. Jesus, therefore, being wearied with his journey, sat thus on the well, and it was about the sixth hour. There cometh a woman of Samaria to draw water. Jesus said unto her, Give me the drink. For his disciples were gone away unto the city to buy meat. Then saith the woman of Samaria unto him, How is it that thou, being a Jew, askest drink of me, which I am a woman of Samaria? For the Jews have no dealings with the Samaritans. Jesus answered and said unto her, If thou knowest the gift of God. No. What is the gift of God? Salvation. Salvation. Salvation is a gift of God. And who it is that speaketh, as said to thee, give me to drink, thou wouldest ask of him, and he would have given thee living water. You know, living water is the gospel. The woman said unto him, verse 11, Sir, that word there, sir, is what? Lord. Where sir there is the word Lord. See, now God is Christ is speaking to her. But that word there is the word sir, is Lord. It says you could read it this way. And the woman said unto him, Lord. Remember Paul in the book of Acts? Lord. What wilt thou have me to do, Lord? See, God now is beginning to work in Paul's life. And setting up what salvation is in this lady's life. Sir, thou hast nothing to draw with, and the well is deep. From whence then thou hast this living water? Art thou greater than our father Jacob, which gave us the well, and drank thereof himself, and his children, and his cattle? Jesus answered and said unto her, Whosoever drinketh of this water shall thirst again. But whosoever drinketh of this water that I shall give him shall never thirst. But the water that I shall give him shall be in him a well of water springing up into life everlasting. Verse 15. The woman said unto him, Sir, it's the word Lord, give me that water, that I may thirst not, neither come hither to draw. Jesus said unto her, Go call thy husband, and come hither. The woman answered and said, I have no husband. Jesus said unto her, Thou hast well said, I have no husband. For thou hast five husbands, and he whom now hast is not thine husband. In that thou truly. In verse 19, the woman said unto him, Sir, the word Lord, I perceive that thou art a prophet. And then God goes on. One of the things when God begins to work in our heart during the day of salvation, we begin to understand something. This is a great picture of salvation. And you get into it and all of that. You can see this is a picture of salvation. Just as Paul the Apostle, here God struck him down. And then he's crying out, Lord, who art thou? So you see, this woman here at the well, God is setting this up as of what salvation is. That basically God has to work in our heart to save us. And we start to recognize that Jesus is Lord and Master. Before that, we may just probably give an intellectual assent to it. You see, that's all we do. We give lip service to it if God has not worked in that person's life. But you see, back over here, and the word sir there is the Greek number 2962. If you want to look that up. But back here over here in Acts chapter 9, we see here that at this point, although you see Paul the Apostle, he's trembling and all of that, but yet he's not yet a child of God. God is beginning to work in him. Because, he was a very proud man, You could see him now, No one is going to tell me. These people over here are wrong. And he got letters from the authorities. And he's going to throw all these people in prison. And he was determined to do so. But God had other plans for him. Maybe before God saved you during the day of salvation, that you were headed, whatever you were doing, you had no idea that you were one of God's elect until God did a work of grace within your heart. And let's go on here in Acts chapter 9, in verse 7. And the men which journeyed with him stood speechless, hearing a voice, but seeing no man. These people, they remind me of during the church age, and here the true gospel is being proclaimed, mankind, they could hear it. But the unsaved man, he hears it, and it makes no sense to him. These people that they were around Paul,

And you wander here 3 days without sight, and neither did eat nor drink. I wonder what Paul was doing during that time. The Bible answers that question. He was praying. You could almost see him through your mind's eye. How did I get this wrong? What is going on? You see, but those 3 days, the Bible tells us, Paul was praying. He was praying. In verse 10, and there was a certain disciple at Damascus named Ananias. And to him said the Lord in a vision, Ananias. And he said, behold, I am here, Lord. And the Lord said unto him, arise, go into the street which is called Straight, and inquire at the house of Judas for one called Saul of Tarshish. Behold, he prayeth. So those 3 days when he was struck blind, he was praying. He prayeth. The Bible tells us here, he prayeth. He was praying to God. And hath, verse 12, and hath seen in a vision a man named Ananias coming in and putting his hand on him that he might receive sight. Then Ananias answered, Lord, I have heard of many of this man, how much evil he has done to thy saints at Jerusalem. See, he has done, you know, even Ananias, he was taken aback, you know, by, Lord, you know, why don't you know what he was doing to the saints, what he was doing? He's an evil man. He's a wicked man. And how he was making life miserable for the saints at Jerusalem. And here God goes on in verse 14. And here Ananias is, and here he hath authority. This is Ananias who's speaking when God was speaking to him. And there he hath authority from the chief priests to bind all that call upon thy name. And verse 15. But the Lord said unto him, go thy way, for he is a chosen vessel unto me. See, God could use, say, the most vile person during the day of salvation and use that person to his glory. And to bear my name before the Gentiles and kings and the children of Israel. And I will show him how great things he must suffer for my name's sake. And Ananias went his way. See, a true believer is going to obey God's commandment. Although he's saying, you know, this man over here, Lord, you know, all the havoc he has done. But a true believer will obey God's commandment. And Ananias went his way and entered into the house, and putting his hands on him said, brother Saul, the Lord, even Jesus, that appeared unto thee in the way as thou camest, has sent me, that thou mayest receive thy sight and be filled with the Holy Ghost. This was when Paul became saved. He wasn't saved when he heard the voice and all in that dramatic fashion when God stopped him in his tracks. He wasn't saved at that point. This was when God gave Saul the Holy Spirit. This is when he truly becomes saved, because Ananias is speaking to him the word of Christ. Because faith cometh by hearing, and hearing by the word of God. So he says, and in verse 18, and immediately there fell from his eyes as it been scales, and he received sight, and forthwith arose and was baptized. And when he had received meat, he was strengthened. Then was Saul certain days with the disciples which were at Damascus, and straightway he preached Christ in the synagogues, that he is the Son of God. This was when Saul became saved. He wasn't saved on the way to Damascus. He was not at all. And I hear so many people got it wrong, that this was when he became saved, when God stopped him and he heard the voice and all of that. Nope. Here now, God tells us here that now he was filled with the Holy Ghost. And we become saved when God, Holy Spirit, comes and indwells us. You could believe, that person could believe all what they want and all head knowledge. But if God, the Holy Spirit, has not entered into that person, remember God tells in Romans that we not have the Spirit of God, that we're none of his. So I believe this is when, and straightway, the Bible tells us, he began, remember,

0: the demoniac that was in the tombs. And when he went to Christ, now he was in the tombs cutting himself. And then God, Christ saved him. And he was clothed in his right mind, spiritually speaking. That's when we become, when before God saves us, we're mad. We are mad. We're out of our minds. And here, then that's another picture of salvation. And here now we see the demoniac somewhere in the gospel there. I put my finger on it. He saved him. And now he wants to be with Christ at that point. When God saved us, we want to be with Christ. But during the church age, we had work to do. And God commanded him to go tell what great things God had done for him. And what did he do? He obeyed. And he went out in the area and proclaimed the gospel, sharing the gospel with his fellow man. And so are we, if you are truly a child of God. When God saves us, he has given us a true desire to be obedient to his commandments. And we want to share the gospel, beginning where? With our families. That's who we want to share the gospel with first. You don't want to tell our parents that they're not saved, or our brothers, our immediate family. And that's where you're going to find the most pushback is in our own families. You know, because they know you. They've been living with you most likely their whole life, and they know who you are, that you are a rotten human being. And who are you to tell me about Christ? You know, who are you? But mom, but dad, you know, God has saved me and so forth. I remember years ago when I, you know, first began to understand these things, my mom has passed a long time ago, but I remember, you know, I used to go in her room, especially on Sundays. And somehow my mom was more relaxed on Sundays, I guess. I don't know. I would go in her room and start talking to her about the gospel, and she would just come at me. Who do you think I am? Who are you to tell me about the Bible? You know, and that's where the trouble starts, in their own family. But God has given his people a true desire to share the gospel. Just like the demoniac, great type of picture of what salvation is. God saved them, clothed them. We were clothed with the righteousness of Christ. Spiritually, we were in our right minds. And then we're going to go out and we want to have a desire to share the gospel. And we don't worry about what people say or think of us. That's par for the course. You know, we live in a world that is, you know, it's sinful. It's under the wrath of God, under God's judgment. And the majority of people in this world, they're not saved. So you're going to be looked down on, or call names and so forth. But here we see, you know, Paul the Apostle now, he has truly become a child of God, and God has saved him. Let's look at another passage. Let's look at John 9. Turn over to the Gospel of John, chapter 9, verse 33. John chapter 9, verse 33 to 34 is the same word there. I should have looked at that this earlier, but let's read it anyway. John chapter 9, verse 33. It's a parable about the man that was blind from birth. If this man were not of God, he could do nothing. They answered and said unto him, Thou wast altogether born in sins, and dost thou teach us? And they cast him out. Jesus heard that they had cast him out, and when he had found him, he said unto him, Dost thou believe on the Son of God? He answered and said, Who is he, Lord? Same word, sir, there. Just like Paul said, Lord, sir, that I might believe on him. And Jesus said unto him, Thou hast both seen him, and is he that talketh with thee? And he said, Lord. So he keeps seeing the Lord. Now he's become the Lord and master of our life. And is he that talketh with thee? See, when God saves us, he reveals himself to us through the pages of the Bible. Now he didn't reveal himself to all those because they were spiritually blinded. And you see the same idea here in, let me get the right chapter this time, John chapter 13, verse 13 and 14. John chapter 13, verses 13 and 14. There we read, Ye call me Master and Lord. Christ. Now, you know, he's become our Master and our Lord. And ye say, well, for so I am. Christ is not denying it. When we become saved, he's become master and Lord of our life. If I then be your Lord and master, have washed your feet, you also ought to wash one another's feet. So you see, it all ties into Paul when he was struck down. He says, Lord to him, and so forth. But you see, that's when God now begins to open our eyes to truth. You know, we begin to see who Christ is, that he is Almighty God, and he's in control of all things. But let's go back over to Colossians. Go back over to Colossians. So we begin to see a little bit of Saul, who's Paul, who he is, and God had what he was doing before God saved him. And when you go through the book of Acts, you see how God has used him in a mighty way. And there is no wisdom of himself, or if you're a child of God, we have no wisdom within ourselves. God is wisdom, you know, and God, we see how God has used him in this way. And when you go through these epistles, you see how God used him to pen these epistles and so forth. But let me stop here, and next time we're going to continue on a little bit more about Saul and Paul. Let's pray. Heavenly Father, we thank you once again, O Lord, for your word. Could it be, O Lord, that all things was done faithfully to your glory? We thank you, Lord, for this day, the Lord's day, that we could come away from the distractions and the things of this life. And you've given us this day that we could give all our attention, all our focus on spiritual things and things above. Dear Lord, once again, we pray for our families. We pray, O Lord, as we live our lives in this world, that you may guide us. And, O Lord, that we will always go to that word for comfort, because that's where we get our comfort from. No matter what the child of God is going through, it could be a health issue or a financial issue or whatever the issue might be, thou understand it full well. And this life is only a moment. These things, this world is temporal. And have us, O Lord, to look away from our what ailing us or what we're going through, and put our minds back on heavenly things and spiritual things. So wonderful, O Lord, that throughout the week, throughout our day, that we could be in our hearts, be thinking about spiritual things. And O Lord, thy word is truth. And what will we do without thy word? And O Lord, we thank you, Lord, for each and every one of us who are here. And once again, we pray for our families. Be with Chris and Eddie as they come up. And thank you once again for this day. In Jesus' name, amen.
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0: 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And now it's time to begin our Sunday study with your speaker, Chris McCann.
1: Okay, we're going to continue in our study of Ezekiel chapter 39. Ezekiel 39, where we have been looking at the fall of Gog and Magog. And it says in verse 3, "And I will smite thy bow out of thy left hand, and will cause thine arrows to fall out of thy right hand. Thou shalt fall upon the mountains of Israel, thou and all thy bands, and all the people that is with thee. I will give thee unto the ravenous birds of every sort, and to the beasts of the field to be devoured. Thou shalt fall upon the open field, for I have spoken it, saith the Lord Jehovah. And I will send a fire on Magog, and among them that dwell carelessly in the isles, and they shall know that I am Jehovah. So will I make my holy name known in the midst of my people Israel, and I will not let them pollute my holy name any more. And the heathen shall know that I am Jehovah, the Holy One in Israel. Behold, it is come, and it is done, saith the Lord Jehovah. This is the day whereof I have spoken, and they that dwell in the cities of Israel shall go forth, and shall set on fire and burn the weapons, both the shields and the bucklers, the bows and the arrows, and the hand staves and the spears, and they shall burn them with fire 7 years, so that they shall take no wood out of the field, neither cut down any out of the forest, for they shall burn the weapons with fire, and they shall spoil those that spoiled them, and rob those that robbed them, saith the Lord Jehovah. And shall come to pass in that day that I will give unto Gog a place there of graves in Israel, the valley of the passengers on the east of the sea, and it shall stop the noses of the passengers, and there shall they bury Gog and all his multitude, and they shall call it the valley of Hamon Gog. And 7 months shall the house of Israel be burying of them, that they may cleanse the land. Yea, all the people of the land shall bury them, and it shall be to them a renown, the day that I shall be glorified, saith the Lord Jehovah. And they shall sever out men of continual employment, passing through the land to bury with the passengers those that remain upon the face of the earth to cleanse it. After the end of 7 months shall they search. And the passengers that pass through the land, when any seeth a man's bone, then shall he set up a sign by it, till the buriers have buried it in the valley of Hamon Gog. And also the name of the city shall be Hamona. Thus shall they cleanse the land." And I'll stop reading there. Now, we have been looking at Gog and Magog and his end. It's his fall. And we know that Gog is a picture of Satan, and Magog is a picture of the unsaved of the nations of the world, who especially came against the churches and congregations during the Great Tribulation period. And we know it because of Revelation 20, which tells us that Satan is loosed after 1,000 years. And it says in verse 8, "And shall go out to deceive the nations which are in the four quarters of the earth, Gog and Magog, to gather them together to battle, the number of whom is as the sand of the sea." So the four quarters of the earth amongst the nations are where Magog comes from. Again, Gog would refer to Satan, the leader, and Magog would be the unsaved people of the world, especially as they entered into the congregations and came against the church. You know, right now, I guess, actually I haven't checked this recently, but I know a few years ago, I don't know actually what the numbers are right now, but there are about 2 billion professed Christians in the church. 2 billion which is a large number of the whole population of the Earth. If the world's population is 7.5 billion right now, that's a very significant percentage that are in the church. And yet, God has divided the wheat from the tares. That process has been completed. And he has left all the tares, and they would be unsaved people, in the churches as though they've been bundled to throw into the fire. And so, we don't point the finger at anyone and judge anyone, but the Bible tells us that this is what happened during the 23-year Great Tribulation. And it also tells us that process of separating wheat from tares was completed on May 21, 2011. And by that date, all the elect came out of the corporate church, and those remaining would not be elect. That would be what the Bible teaches. All the wheat came out, all that were left behind were the tares. And yet the church population did not go down significantly at all, did it? When God's elect came out over, the 10 years or so leading up to that date of May 21, 2011. How many people actually came out of the churches? We don't know. Probably thousands, maybe a few 10,000. We really don't know. But compared to 2 billion, maybe, let's say it was 100,000 people that came out. Compared to 2 billion? So you can see how Satan had been sowing the seed amongst the wheat of his tares, and it was definitely growing and prospering in that evil kingdom. And, it's so much easier to gather together tares than it is wheat. It's so much easier. It's man's natural fallen condition. It's his natural state. You don't have to do much to have men that are all unsaved and like-minded in their rebellion against God. That's how man naturally is. And so when men come into churches and congregations through a perverted gospel, through a gospel that really has been given over to easy believism, to the free will gospel that is, in so many churches, if not in all churches at this time, even the so-called Reformed churches put a spin on the whole idea of faith. So it does ultimately come down to the Reformed person exercising faith. And then they would try to give glory back to God. But yes, you have to believe. So we know through this gospel that is in so many churches, people just poured in to the congregation, stay a while. That's all you have to do, basically. Show up, stay a while, give some verbal acknowledgement to their confessions and creeds, and you're a Christian. And after you've been there a while, you're a faithful Christian. And then you become a deacon and an elder and a pastor, and they send you away to seminary, and that's who rules the churches and congregations, given enough time. And the church age was 1,955 years. So by the end, it was just overwhelmingly tares. And there were very few true elect children of God. And that's why those who have been involved with Christianity for any length of time, you remember searching for a reasonably faithful church. We used to do that every Sunday. We finally got to the point, I remember when our kids were little, 8 to 10 years old, somewhere around there, where we decided we're going to go look and try to find the most faithful church we can. And every Sunday we were trying a different church. Of course, in the general area, in Delaware, New Jersey, Pennsylvania, and even went to Maryland maybe a time or two. And we went, and we would go to the church, and NIV. First of all, they use the NIV, not the King James. Or there's images of Christ, or they they would have Sunday school where the kids are coloring, and they're not being taught anything from the Bible. Or I remember one time, a Reformed pastor of a Presbyterian church, he was so sensitive to the idea of hell, he could not bring himself to say the word. He literally could not bring himself to say the word during his message. And so every week, we would go home discouraged. We would go home, well, you know, is this something we can put up with? Because, you know, you can't find a perfect church. You have to look for a reasonably faithful church. And how could it be so prevalent? How could it be everywhere? How could that happen except God had given it up? He'd given it up. This was in the 90s, actually, after the church age had come to an end, and we didn't realize it. He had given up the churches and congregations already to Satan. And we were still within the church. It wasn't until later that the Lord opened up the scriptures to reveal a little bit more information, the end of the church age, and also the command to come out. Well, that's how Gog ended up with Magog, with a multitude of sinners that call themselves Christians that populate the world's churches. And here, when we're reading that Gog and Magog are killed, they're destroyed, their bodies are given to ravenous birds and to the beasts of the field to be devoured. Verse 5, thou shalt fall upon the open field. Open can be understood, it's the same word as face. Field, according to Matthew 13's parable, is the world. So they fall upon the face of the world. And that's what is happening today with Satan's kingdom, as God, the judge, is also divider of it. And so we're seeing increasing division amongst everything in the world. Politics, there's problems there. In religion, there's problems there. In not so much Christianity, even though, of course, there are definite problems there. But now the focus is on the religion of Islam, the Muslim religion. And so, especially over the last few years, this constant linking to terrorism is a blot on the religion. And that's because God is actively judging the world and its institutions, and the world's religion, which Islam, it would be the chief example of. And we're just seeing division everywhere you look, because at the end, when Satan falls, his house is divided, and it is the time of his end. Well, then it says in verse 6, and I will send a fire on Magog, and among them that dwell carelessly in the isles, and they shall know that I am Jehovah. And we saw, I think, last time, that the fire has to do with a spiritual fire. This is speaking of the spiritual judgment that God has brought to pass in this day of judgment, and it's a spiritual fire, as we read in Isaiah 30 in the last verse, verse 33. For Tophet is ordained of old, yea, for the king it is prepared. He hath made it deep and large. The pile thereof is fire and much wood. The breath of Jehovah, like a stream of brimstone, doth kindle it. And the breath of Jehovah, 2 Timothy 3:16, all scripture is given by inspiration of God. The word inspiration is a compound word that is made up of two Greek words, God breathed. That's inspiration. So all scripture is God breathed, and the breath of Jehovah is like a stream of brimstone. It's fire. That's why the Bible says our God is a consuming fire. And so when God speaks of the fire that burns up the wicked in the day of judgment, at first, it's a spiritual fire. Finally, on the last day, the very end of the world, there will be a literal fire, I suppose. God could, I suppose, just speak and everything's gone, and liken it to the earth and universe being melted with a fervent heat. But the Bible does say that man will be destroyed. Ultimately, he'll be annihilated with a fire. We're in that process right now. I will send a fire on Magog and among them that dwell carelessly in the isles. The isles is a reference to continents. Just look at a map and you'll see a continent is a very big island. And so it's referring to the whole world. And they shall know that I am Jehovah. Now, this word know is a typical Hebrew word for know. It is not referring to understanding or intellectual knowledge at all. It's not referring to that. When the Bible says they shall know I am Jehovah, and it says that a lot, I encourage everyone to look up in your concordance the word know, especially in the book of Exodus and in the book of Ezekiel. It's repeated many, many times in this same way. For instance, in Exodus 7, verse 5, it says, "And the Egyptians shall know that I am Jehovah, when I stretch forth my hand upon Egypt and bring out the children of Israel from among them." That is, once God sends the plagues, and it's a result of the plagues that Israel is finally delivered, then they will know he is Jehovah. And then in Exodus 14, it says in verse 3, "For Pharaoh will say of the children of Israel, they are entangled in the land. The wilderness has shut them in. And I will harden Pharaoh's heart, that he shall follow after them. And I will be honored upon Pharaoh and upon all his host, that the Egyptians may know that I am Jehovah." And they did so. So again, it's the time when God will get honor upon Egypt, that the Egyptians will then know he's Jehovah. So they're going to have a moment of clarity and recognition and understanding. No, it doesn't mean that. It doesn't mean that at all. In the same chapter, we'll read from verse 15, "And Jehovah said unto Moses, Wherefore criest thou unto me? Speak unto the children of Israel that they go forward. But lift thou up thy rod and stretch out thine hand over the sea and divide it, and the children of Israel shall go on dry ground through the midst of the sea." And by the way, this dividing of the Red Sea opens the path that the Israelites cross to the other side. And that's a picture of salvation, of entering into the kingdom of God. And notice division. And Pharaoh is destroyed at this point. Pharaoh, a type of Satan. The people of Pharaoh are destroyed by the Red Sea due really to the division. If God did not divide the waters, and what can waters represent? The wicked are like the troubled sea, which cast up mire and dirt, it says in Isaiah. Or in Revelation 17, the picture is of a harlot, and it says in verse 15, "And he saith unto me, The waters which thou sawest where the whore sitteth are peoples and multitudes and nations and tongues." So the waters are people and nations and multitudes and tongues. Four listed for universality, the whole world, the whole kingdom of Satan. So in the bringing out of Israel, God divides the sea. It's due to that division that Satan and the army of Egypt enters into the path, and then God brings the sea. He collapses it down upon them, and they all end up being drowned. So Satan's end, there is division of his kingdom, and through the division of the people of the world, all are destroyed. All are at one another's throats, like in 2 Chronicles 20. But here in Exodus 14, it's pictured by the Red Sea's division. And it says in verse 17, "And I, behold, I will harden the hearts of the Egyptians, and they shall follow them, and I will get me honor upon Pharaoh and upon all his host, upon his chariots and upon his horsemen. And the Egyptians shall know that I am Jehovah when I have gotten me honor upon Pharaoh, upon his chariots, and upon his horsemen." Now, when did God get honor upon Pharaoh and his army, the chariots and the horsemen? While they were going through the Red Sea and still alive? Not quite. Once the walls of water collapsed and they drowned, and then they're lying dead as they washed up on the seashore, God got him honor. And at that point, Pharaoh and the Egyptians knew. They shall know I am Jehovah. Except the only problem is they could no longer know intellectually. It's not possible they knew it that way. They were dead. They knew it through the experience of it. Through the experience of the judgment, they knew God was Jehovah. God's not concerned whether rebel, sinful people finally, it registers in their mind, in that desperately wicked mind of man. God's not concerned with that. No, when we read, "They shall know I am Jehovah," it has to do with the experience of the judgment. As it says in Psalm 9, describing judgment day in several places, it says in verse 15, "The heathen are sunk down in the pit that they made, in the net which they hid is their own foot taken. Jehovah is known by the judgment which he executeth. The wicked is snared in the work of his own hands. Higgion Selah. The wicked shall be turned into hell, and all the nations that forget God." And then it goes on. So Jehovah is known by the judgment that he executeth, or carries out. As he carries out the judgment, God comes to be known through the experience of it. And that's why when we read that verse in the New Testament that says of that day and hour, what is that day and hour referring to? Judgment. It has to do with the judgment of man. And when it says neither the Son, that has to do with the judgment of Christ. So the day and hour is a synonym for judgment, of the judgment of God, of the wrath of God. Knoweth no man. No, not the angel. And there with mankind, it's referring to the final judgment. With Christ, it would have to do with his judgment he still had yet to carry out, and going to the cross and that demonstration. And they had not yet experienced the final judgment, and so they did not know. The idea of knowing is also involved with God's elect. If we go back to Ezekiel 39, verse 7, after speaking of Gog and Magog, in verse 6, "They shall know that I am Jehovah through the experience of the judgment." Then it says in verse 7, "So will I make my holy name known in the midst of my people Israel, and I will not let them pollute my holy name anymore, and the heathen

Jeremiah 31, I'll read verses 33 and 34. But this shall be the covenant that I will make with the house of Israel after those days, saith Jehovah. I will put my law in their inward parts and write it in their hearts, and will be their God, and they shall be my people. And they shall teach no more every man his neighbor, and every man his brother, saying, Know Jehovah, for they shall all know me, from the least of them unto the greatest of them, saith Jehovah, for I will forgive their iniquity, and will remember their sin no more. That's the really definition of knowing God. When he forgives our iniquity, he remembers our sin no more, we know him. We know him. I'm thankful to the Lord for guiding Robert to mention a couple of verses in his study today. In John 8, it said in verse 54 and 55, Jesus answered, If I honor myself, my honor is nothing. It is my Father that honoreth me, of whom ye say that he is your God, yet ye have not known him. Well, they say he's their God. How they not know him? How they not know him? Of course they know him. The God of Abraham, Isaac, and Jacob. They're the caretakers of the oracles of God. They know all about him. They know the story of the deliverance from Egypt, the wilderness sojourn, the book of Kings and or Judges and Kings and so forth. They know the history of Israel, which is the history of the Bible. Yet Jesus says, Yet ye have not known him, but I know him. And if I should say I know him not, I shall be a liar like unto you, but I know him and keep his saying. See, they're a liar because they would profess to know him. They would claim to know him. And it's not true because they're not saved. They're not truly saved. Remember Luke 13, beginning in verse 24, strive to enter in at the straight gate. For many, I say unto you, will seek to enter in and shall not be able. When once the master of the house has risen up and has shut to the door, and that happened on May 21, 2011, and ye begin to stand without and to knock at the door, saying, Lord, Lord, open unto us. And he shall answer and say unto you, I know you not whence ye are. Then shall ye begin to say, We have eaten and drunk in thy presence, that was taught in our streets. But he shall say, I tell you, I know you not whence ye are. Depart from me, all ye workers of iniquity. They're trying to remind him, Look, we've eaten in your presence, we've taught in your streets. How can you say you don't know us? We're Christians. I'm a Baptist. I'm a Presbyterian. I'm a Catholic. I'm whatever. How can you say you do not know me? Well, because they were never truly saved. And it's through salvation that we know Jehovah, that we know the Lord. Another verse that Robert made mention of, I think it was in John 10. I'll start in verse 26. But ye believe not, because you're not of my sheep. As I said unto you, my sheep hear my voice, and I know them, and they follow me. You see, if God knows us, it's understood that we would also know him. And if he fails to know us, then likewise we do not know him. And only his sheep are known of God, that is the elect, those predestinated before the foundation of the world, those whose sins were cast upon Christ at the point of the foundation of the world, those whom he saved through the word of God at some point in their lifetime, in all the generations leading up to Judgment Day, God is known by his people. It says in Ezekiel, chapter 36, in verse 33, Thus saith the Lord Jehovah, In the day that I shall have cleansed you from all your iniquities, I will also cause you to dwell in the cities, and the waste shall be builded,
and to desolate.

0: land shall be tilled, whereas it lay desolate in the sight of all that pass by. And they shall say, this land that was desolate is become like the Garden of Eden, and the waste and desolate and ruined cities are become fenced and are inhabited. Then the heathen that are left round about you shall know that I, Jehovah, build the ruined places and plant that was desolate. I, Jehovah, have spoken it, and I will do it. Thus saith the Lord Jehovah, I will yet for this be inquired of by the house of Israel to do it for them. I will increase them with men like a flock, as the holy flock, and that would be sheep, as the flock of Jerusalem in her solemn feast, so shall the waste cities be filled with flocks of men, and they shall know that I am Jehovah. God has saved all the elect, all the sheep that were lost have been found, and they've been brought into one fold, one shepherd, and they all know, even if they don't know. That's, I guess, the ironic thing. You know, it's possible for a Muslim, for some person over in a faraway land in a very poor country, to have been saved by God and for God to have known him that way through salvation, and yet that person could continue on for some length of time without recognizing or understanding that, having maybe no Bible and no one is reaching them with the gospel, with the word of God in any way. And so it does not, or maybe a baby. Maybe God saved a baby, you know, 5 days old on May 20th. Well, God saved the baby, and the baby's parents are atheists. And they were walking down the street, and somebody handed them a tract, and the mother read it aloud, and they had the baby. God saved the baby with the one verse from the tract at that point, and then the parents are raising that child as they are. And, you know, at this point, it's still a young child, has no understanding of the salvation God has accomplished within, and yet that's not necessary to know God. It's speaking of the experience of salvation when God creates a new heart and a new spirit within an individual or someone who is mentally incapable. Maybe they just can't grasp the things the Bible says, and God saves them. They know God, even though they couldn't spell the word no or God. They still know God, the God of the Bible. In Ezekiel 37, it says in verse 3, and he said unto me, Son of man, can these bones live? And I answered, O Lord Jehovah, thou knowest. Again he said unto me, prophesy upon these bones. And say unto them, O ye dry bones, hear the word of Jehovah. Thus saith the Lord Jehovah unto these bones, behold, I will cause breath to enter into you, and ye shall live. That's why the Bible was so important. It was God breathed. I will cause breath, the breath of God that comes through the hearing of the word of God, to enter into you, and ye shall live. And I will lay sinews upon you, and will bring up flesh upon you, and cover you with skin, and put breath in you, and ye shall live. And ye shall know that I am Jehovah at the point of living when you receive this new soul. It says in verse 11 of the same chapter, then he said unto me, Son of man, these bones are the whole house of Israel. Behold, they say, our bones are dried, and our hope is lost. We are cut off for our parts. Therefore prophesy, and say unto them, thus saith the Lord Jehovah, behold, O my people, I will open your graves, and cause you to come up out of your graves, and bring you into the land of Israel, and ye shall know that I am Jehovah. When I have opened your graves, O my people, and brought you up out of your graves, and shall put my spirit in you, and ye shall live, and I shall place you in your own land, then shall ye know that I, Jehovah, have spoken it and performed it, saith Jehovah. See, God's people know it. I think those verses, opening the graves, since it spoke about putting my spirit in you, also identified with salvation, or we're speaking of salvation of the soul, even though it's language we might think related to the resurrection, and it could relate to that, but since he's speaking of putting his spirit within, at the time of the resurrection, it's those that already have the Spirit of God. No need to put the Holy Spirit within them. At that point, they're receiving a new resurrected body, not a new soul. Well, we see with all these things, I want to go back to Jeremiah 31, just to look at this statement again in verse 34. And they shall teach no more every man his neighbor and every man his brother, saying, Know Jehovah, for they shall all know me, from the least of them unto the greatest of them, saith Jehovah, for I will forgive their iniquity and I will remember their sin no more. People have seen this. It's also quoted in Hebrews chapter 8. And they said, there it is. There it is. No more teachers. No more teachers. It says it right there. They shall teach no more every man his neighbor. They don't go into the rest of the verse. That's enough for them. No more teachers. And believe me, there's a good number of people out there that would love to see me shut up and Robert shut up and Eddie shut up and E-Bible Fellowship shut up. Stop teaching. That's it. And they would rejoice if that were so. But God isn't talking about teachers. Actually, he is. But he's talking about all of his people. When we bring forth the word of God, the Bible, the Great Commission, Matthew 28, verse 19, it was said to be, Go ye therefore and teach all nations, baptizing them in the name of the Father and the Son and of the Holy Ghost. Teach all nations and baptize them in the name of the Father, Son, and Holy Ghost. Well, you can look at that verse two ways. Literally, the task of the church, the corporate church, when they sent forth the gospel, when they evangelized the world, they did teach the nations, and churches were established probably in every nation. But it says, teach all nations, baptizing them, that is, all nations were to be baptized in the name of the Father, Son, and Holy Spirit. Did that happen? No. No, in some places the church really had a major influence. There were many churches, especially in the West, but in most of the world, no. Now, even in those places where it's a major influence, we find many that were not taught, that were not baptized. So that means the Great Commission was a terrible failure because the command is very specific, all nations to be taught, all nations to be baptized, and neither happen literally to the nations of the world. Or we understand nations to refer to God's elect, which the Bible allows for in Revelation 21. This is the chapter describing the holy city. It says in verse 24, And the nations of them which are saved shall walk in the light of it. The nations of them which are saved. So the Great Commission was teach all nations, all the elect. What did Jesus say that he came to do, that the Father had sent him to do? I am not come to seek the lost sheep of the house of Israel. Is that how it went? But you can look it up. But he did say, I'm not come except to the lost sheep of the house of Israel. Very specific. Because the lost sheep of the house of Israel are God's elect, the nations of them which are saved. Christ was sent specifically for them. The people of God were sent specifically for the elect also. Teach the nations of them which are saved, baptizing them in the name of the Father, Son, and Holy Spirit. That is, when we become saved spiritually, we're baptized. Not water baptism, not, the baptism that's a ceremony, it's a sign of the greater baptism. That's not what the Great Commission was. Do you think God wanted the church to go out there and baptize 2 billion people of tares? Was that the Great Commission, to establish a huge church of 2 billion unsaved people? They were taught wrongly, they're baptized, many of them wrongly baptized too. Was that fulfillment of the Great Commission? No, it was when, very specifically, the elect became saved and were baptized by the Holy Spirit, their sins were washed away, that the Great Commission was fulfilled, and that's where Jeremiah 31 comes in verse 34. And they shall teach no more every man his neighbor and every man his brother, saying, know Jehovah. What does know Jehovah mean? To be saved. To be saved. All those verses. Just read Ezekiel 36, Ezekiel 37, and many other verses you could find like it. So why would God say they shall teach no more every man, his neighbor and brother, to know Jehovah, to become saved? They'll no longer teach salvation. They'll no longer send forth the gospel. There will be no more evangelization of the earth. There is no need to instruct people on, make sure now that you come under the hearing of the word of God, that you cry for mercy, that you beseech the Lord, as we did, as many of us did, for a long time, leading up to a certain day, to a specific day that God himself locked in as the day of judgment, May 21, 2011, Judgment Day, the day in which all the lost sheep of the house of Israel were found, the day in which all the nations of them which are saved were to be saved, were saved. And so the task was completed, therefore, right away. You know, I don't think Mr. Camping was infallible at all. I think he was a man like us, but I do think that God greatly used him, and he was in tune with the Lord very closely, because he gave himself to reading and exhortation and to prayer, like that scripture tells us. And soon after May 21, before his stroke, he was saying, stop the presses. Don't print tracts anymore. And we're no more trips. And Family Radio still hasn't gone on a tract trip since. No more evangelization. Now we feed the sheep. Because the Lord opened up his understanding in that few weeks after that date to a good number of things. And basically, if we could summarize all that, how would we summarize it? This verse does it in an excellent way. They shall teach no more. No, it doesn't mean you can't teach the Bible. You can't teach about the wrath of God or anything in the Bible. You can teach anything in the Bible. Of course, that's how the sheep will be fed. God will use his people, just like he has throughout all history, to serve others. He used the disciples. He broke the bread. He gave the bread to the disciples. The disciples then he gave to the multitude, and they walked around rather than Jesus himself directly. Here, have some bread. That's how God works. So that's still in effect, where there's teaching of the Bible, but with one very important omission. One major thing that no one can fail on this point in this time period, in these days after the tribulation, once the door of heaven is shut. No one can teach his neighbor or his brother saying, know Jehovah. That is, I'm praying for you to become saved, and God is merciful. Won't you go to him and beseech him, or however people want to say it today? No, you can't say that. We don't say that anymore. For they shall all know me. You see, it's not bad news. Somebody on Facebook was writing that last night in one of the e-Bible groups. He was saying, basically, for the life of me, I don't know how you can share the gospel. The gospel's good news. And he was saying, you have no good news. Well, it is good news that God has completed his salvation program. All know him. and all have experienced that salvation. So that's what this verse is referring to. Okay, let's go back to Ezekiel 39. So will I make my holy name known in the midst of my people Israel. There's another one of those verses. And again, the setting is the fall of Gog and Magog, Judgment Day. And at the time of Judgment Day, God will make his name known to his people, and he says it'll be in the midst of them, in the midst of my people. Remember what Joel chapter 3 says? I won't read the whole passage, but in Joel 3, God is speaking of judgment in verse 12. Let the heathen be wakened and come up to the valley of Jehoshaphat, for there will I sit to judge all the heathen round about. And then the sun and moon are darkened, the stars withdraw their shining in verse 15. And then verse 16, Jehovah also shall roar out of Zion and utter his voice from Jerusalem, and the heavens and the earth shall shake. But Jehovah will be the hope of his people and the strength of the children of Israel. An odd statement if this is referring to the end of the world and God just takes his people up into heaven. Why would he need to be the hope of his people in this context where the sun, moon, and stars are impacted the way they have been, where he's sitting to judge the heathen? And yet it says he will be the hope of his people and the strength of the children of Israel. It's only because they're left on the earth to go through the judgment themselves, the time period. So shall ye know that I am Jehovah your God, dwelling in Zion, my holy mountain. Then shall Jerusalem be holy, and there shall no strangers pass through her anymore. No more strangers, because the wheat and the tares have been separated. All the elect are saved. They are all citizens of the heavenly kingdom, and no unsaved can enter into that holy city. But notice again, so shall ye know at that point that I am Jehovah dwelling in the midst of Zion. And Zion is another word for Jerusalem. In this case, it would be the heavenly Jerusalem consisting of everyone of God's elect. Well, going back to Ezekiel 39, verse 8, behold, it has come and it is done, saith the Lord Jehovah. This is the day whereof I have spoken. What's the day? Judgment Day. And they that dwell in the cities of Israel shall go forth. And remember, we read in Ezekiel 36 that when God saves, he said they would inhabit the cities of Israel. That's a spiritual reference to, like, saying, you know, the kingdom of God, the heavenly city. And they that dwell in the cities of Israel shall go forth and shall set on fire and burn the weapons, both the shields and the bucklers, the bows and the arrows and the hand staves and the spears, and they shall burn them with fire 7 years. Again, burn fire through spiritual fire, as the word of God is the Bible, is a fire. And as the Bible declares judgment and the wrath of God, God is bringing to pass the judgment on the unsaved inhabitants of the earth. But here, he is focused on the weapons that they will set on fire. And this would be the elect. Those that dwell in the cities of Israel will be the ones setting on fire and burning them. And then it names them shields, bucklers, bows, arrows, hand staves, spears. Six weapons. The number six points to work or works. It's the works of men, whether in the church or out of the church, whether Christian religion or other religions. It's the work of man that will be burned. Remember in 1 Corinthians chapter 3, it said in verse 13, every man's work shall be made manifest, for the day shall declare it, because it shall be revealed by fire. And the fire shall try every man's work of what sort it is. Now, what if it's a bad work? What happens to it? Burned up by the fire. And that's what the Lord is doing at this time. He's trying man's works. In the case of Ezekiel 39, this is the army of Satan. And each of the weapons mentioned do point to various things like shield has to do with defense, with help. God is our shield for the people of God. But for the unsaved, they'll have no defense. They'll have no help in the day of judgment. They're defenseless because the Lord has taken all their weapons away from them and he has put the fire to them to destroy them. And the fire will burn for 7 years. See, this is one of the reasons why when Mr. Camping did a study on Ezekiel 39, he thought it had to do with the Great Tribulation. Because 7 years, and then it says also in verse 12, and 7 months shall the house of Israel be burying of them. We have two numbers, 7 years and 7 months. And if you search the Bible to find out, well, now what does 7 years relate to and what does 7 months relate to, you would find it ties in with tribulation. Remember Pharaoh's dream that Joseph interpreted? 7 years of famine. And Acts chapter 7 said that of that dearth, that it was great affliction. And that was the same two words as great tribulation. So we see 7 years, and that 7 years in Joseph's day typified the great tribulation. Then 7 months, well, we search the Bible and we find that the ark was taken by the Philistines and was in the land of the Philistines. 1 Samuel 6, verse 1, and the ark of Jehovah was in the country of the Philistines 7 months. You know, that's how we define words, right? We see where else they're found. So when you have 7 years mentioned where the weapons are burned, 7 months mentioned where they're burying them, the passengers are burying Gog and Magog, or Magog, and then you see those two time frames identified with tribulation. So even though it was extremely awkward, I invite anybody to go listen to the study. It doesn't fit because Gog and Magog are fallen. They're defeated. You don't take the weapons of the enemy and burn them unless the enemy's all dead and the battle's been won. Otherwise, the weapons are in the enemy's hands and you're engaging. You're fighting. You can't burn their weapons at that time. You can't bury them if the war is on. You don't seek to bury the whole enemy force when they're still alive and fighting you. And see, that would be the case of the tribulation. It can't refer to the time of the Great Tribulation, the 23 years. It doesn't fit. But we learned something recently, and this is, I think, a big truth that helps us to understand this, and that is that there's two tribulations. There's two tribulations. There's not two parts of one tribulation, that's true. There is two parts of the first tribulation, but there's also a second tribulation period. And so God set up types and figures of 7 years, 7 months to relate to tribulation. Now he wants to teach us there will be a tribulation once Gog and Magog fall upon the face of the field or the face of the earth. Once the Great Tribulation comes to a close and Satan then at that point is finally defeated, once the king of Babylon at the end of 70 years is overcome by the Medes and the Persians, then there will be another tribulation. It's actually proven by a few verses, but in 2 Thessalonians chapter 2, it says in verse 4, so that we ourselves glory in you, in the churches of God, for your patience and faith in all your persecutions and tribulations that ye endure. You know, we read that and we just think of all the struggles we go through in our life. That's why it's plural. For all the struggles the child of God goes through. Well, remember in Ephesians, the Lord says, faint not at my tribulations for you, which is your glory. It's not necessarily our own personal struggles. Of course, the word of God has depths of meaning, and God could soothe the soul with these scriptures while at the same time having a deeper spiritual meaning in mind. tribulations, plural, are what we should not faint at. It's wonderful if we've made it through the first tribulation, and a good number of people would say they did, and yet they fainted when it comes to the second tribulation. It goes on here in 2 Thessalonians 1, verse 5, tribulations that ye endure, which is a manifest token of the righteous judgment of God. That is, the tribulations are a token of the righteous judgment of God, tribulations plural, that ye may be counted worthy of the kingdom of God, for which ye also suffer, seeing it is a righteous thing with God to recompense. And the word recompense means repay. To repay tribulation to them that trouble you. And somebody's probably saying, great, thanks. You're repaying them tribulation, but we have to go through it also. We have to go through that time period. And you see, they troubled us, the people of God, when judgment came or began at the house of God. Now it's time to repay. And that's why we constantly are reading in Jeremiah 50:51 and in Ezekiel 39, I will spoil them that spoiled you. When they spoiled us, that was the first tribulation. When God spoils them, that's the second. I will rob them that robbed you. Same thing, same idea. First tribulation followed by second tribulation. And now we're pretty well into this. We're coming up on 7 years shortly in May into a tribulation period that probably the biblical evidence is pointing to will continue for 23 inclusive years, 22 actual, to the year 2033. It would make sense. The tribulation, as the first tribulation, was 23 years. The second, 23 inclusively, not quite 23. And during this time period, the elect people of God are burning the weapons of the enemy because the warfare is over and done with. We're not going forth. The battle is won. Christ won the war. He took the kingdom of Satan. He's reigning victorious. And the people of God, as the Lord opens these things up to us, we share them. And in doing so, it's as though we're burning the weapons of the enemy. And this goes on for 7 years or throughout the tribulation of Judgment Day. And then there's the matter of burying Magog, of burying them for 7 months. And that would be, we're burying the enemy. We're burying the unsaved. As the Bible declares that God has brought the world into the condition of hell, and hell is the grave. And so as God's people declare this, when you bury someone, where do you put them? You put them in the grave. You put them in the ground, in hell. And so the passengers are God's elect. And we'll go over this, Lord willing, in another study. But they're God's elect. It's the same word used to describe Abram, that he passed through the land. It's the word used of the Israelites sojourn in the wilderness when a couple of those nations would not allow them to pass through. You see, we're just trying to pass through as a sojourner, and the world doesn't want us to do that. It's the same word of crossing the River Jordan or crossing the Red Sea, pass through. We're passengers in that sense. Probably better translated as those that pass through or something like that. And we are burying them throughout the entire tribulation of Judgment Day.
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Well, greetings, Bible students, and welcome to today's edition of eBible Fellowship's Bible Quiz. In Psalm 119, verse 130, we read, "The entrance of thy words giveth light. It giveth understanding unto the simple." Okay, guys, here we are again. It's Bible quiz time. And here's question number one. What prophet said, "Therefore, thus will I do unto thee, O Israel, and because I will do this unto thee, prepare to meet thy God, O Israel"? What prophet said that? "Therefore, thus will I do unto thee, O Israel, and because I will do this unto thee, prepare to meet thy God, O Israel"? Number two, what book of the Bible precedes Zechariah? What book of the Bible precedes Zechariah? Number three, the sons of thunder, surnamed Boanerges by Christ, were the sons of what man? The sons of thunder, surnamed Boanerges by Christ, were the sons of what man? Number four, what was the name of the Ethiopian eunuch who took Jeremiah out of the dungeon? What was the name of the Ethiopian eunuch who took Jeremiah out of the dungeon? And number five, who said, speaking of the Lord Jesus, "He must increase, but I must decrease"? Who said, speaking of the Lord Jesus, "He must increase, but I must decrease"? And we'll be back in a minute with the answers.

Okay, let's listen to the answers today. Number one, what prophet said, "Therefore thus will I do unto thee, O Israel, and because I will do this unto thee, prepare to meet thy God, O Israel." That was written by Amos under the inspiration of the Holy Spirit. Amos 4, verse 12. Amos wrote that. Amos 4, verse 12. Number two, what book of the Bible precedes Zechariah? Haggai, the book of Haggai. It's good to learn the order, the names, and the order of all the books in the Bible. Haggai precedes Zechariah. Number three, the sons of thunder, surnamed Boanerges by Christ, were the sons of what man? They were the sons of Zebedee. You read that in Mark 3, 17. They were the sons of Zebedee, Mark 3, 17. Number four, what was the name of the Ethiopian eunuch who took Jeremiah out of the dungeon? His name was Ebed-Melech. You read that in Jeremiah 38, verses 7 to 13. His name was Ebed-Melech. Jeremiah 38, 7 to 13. And number five, who said, speaking of the Lord Jesus, he must increase, but I must decrease? That was said by John the Baptist. And you read that in John 3, verses 27 to 31. John the Baptist said, he must increase, but I must decrease. John 3, verses 27 to 31. That's our eBible Fellowship Bible quiz for today, and may God bless your study in His Word.

John 3:16 reads, "For God so loved the world that he gave his only begotten Son, that whosoever believeth in him should not perish, but have everlasting life." Those that believe the false free will gospel use this verse to teach that Christ died for everyone, and all a sinner has to do is believe and accept Christ, and they will not perish. That is a lie, and not the truth of the Holy Bible. The Holy Bible teaches that the world God so loved is the world of his own precious elect believers. We read about this world in Isaiah 45:17, which declares, "Israel shall be saved in Jehovah with an everlasting salvation. Ye shall not be ashamed nor confounded, world without end." And again, we read in Ephesians 3:21, which declares, "Unto him be glory in the church by Christ Jesus throughout all ages, world without end. Amen." So therefore, the world that God so loved is a world anchored in eternity, a world wherein dwells an innumerable company of all of God's elect believers, many of whom are now alive on this earth, enduring these prolonged days of Judgment Day, which began May 21, 2011, and, according to much biblical evidence, will end sometime in the year 2033, when all the unsaved will perish and all the elect believers will see their God and enter forever into eternal realms of his unspeakable glory and majesty.

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1: Let's turn to Ezekiel chapter 39.

Ezekiel 39. I'm going to read to begin with verses 8 through 10. Behold, it is come, and it is done, saith the Lord Jehovah. This is the day whereof I have spoken. And they that dwell in the cities of Israel shall go forth, and shall set on fire and burn the weapons, both the shields and the bucklers, the bows and the arrows, and the hand staves and the spears, and they shall burn them with fire 7 years, so that they shall take no wood out of the field, neither cut down any out of the forest, for they shall burn the weapons with fire, and they shall spoil those that spoiled them, and rob those that robbed them, saith the Lord Jehovah. And here, I just want to mention before we move on, that the 7 years that the weapons of Gog and Magog, who is Satan and his army, his forces, that came against the churches and congregations, for 7 years they'll be burned, and the 7 years point to a tribulation, and it's not the great tribulation, it's not the tribulation on the church, it's the tribulation on the world. It's the time when God is recompensing or repaying tribulation to those that came against the camp of the saints, that assaulted the New Testament churches and congregations. And so the 7 years is not literal. If it were, then I suppose we would be looking at May of this year, because that's 7 years from May 21, 2011, but it's not literal. Just like the seven-year famine in the days of Joseph pointed to the entirety of the Great Tribulation period, which lasted for 23 years. So that 7 years was not the actual time period for the Great Tribulation. And neither is this 7 years the actual time period for the tribulation on the world or Judgment Day, the prolonged judgment time period we're presently in. And it's a time in which the enemies of God, the forces of Babylon, the kingdom of Satan, have been defeated, and that's how their weapons have been taken and burned. It's all spiritual language, as God has kindled a fire in his anger. It's a spiritual fire that the word of God is proclaiming the wrath of God, and it's as it were, burning up the weapons of the enemy. And at the end of verse 10, they shall spoil those that spoiled them and rob those that robbed them, saith the Lord Jehovah. That's a helpful statement, because we know that we have been spoiled when Satan came against the church. And so this is telling us, no, it's not the time where God is delivering up the church. It's the time God is taking vengeance for the sake of his temple. As it says in Jeremiah 50 and 51, God is taking vengeance because they've dared to come against the camp of the saints. Yes, it was all God's will. It was his allowance in permitting Satan to come against the camp of the saints. But that's still no excuse. It never justifies the sin that people of the world engaged in when they did come against the churches and congregations. Okay, in verse 11, it says, "And it shall come to pass in that day that I will give unto Gog a place there of graves in Israel, the valley of the passengers on the east of the sea, and it shall stop the noses of the passengers, and there shall they bury Gog and all his multitude, and they shall call it the valley of Hamon Gog. And in 7 months shall the house of Israel be burying of them, that they may cleanse the land. Yea, all the people of the land shall bury them, and shall be to them a renown, the day that I shall be glorified, saith the Lord Jehovah. And they shall sever out men of continual employment, passing through the land to bury with the passengers those that remain upon the face of the earth to cleanse it. After the end of 7 months shall they search, and the passengers that pass through the land, when any seeth a man's bone,
Then shall he set up a sign by it, till the buriers have buried it in the valley of Hamengog, and also the name of the city shall be Hamona. Thus shall they cleanse the land. So their God is very strange language, speaking of passengers that are going to witness, they're going to see all the dead bodies of Magog, and they're going to bury them, and in burying them, they will cleanse the land. It's very unusual, very odd kind of language, and we can know that the passengers are God's people, because all who are not God's people are where? Where is everyone who is not one of God's people? He or she is dead. They're part of Magog, the multitude of Satan. All the unsaved of the world are dead. And this is not the case, as Jesus said, made reference to in the Gospels, let the dead bury their dead. No, it's not the dead who will bury the dead. And the only way that's possible is when the spiritually dead but physically alive bury their physical dead. Then the spiritually dead bury the physically dead. But that's not in view here. The dead, Magog is not burying himself. It is this group of passengers that are doing the burying. And the passengers, if we go to Psalm 78, we'll see the same word in Psalm 78, verse 13. It says, he divided the sea and caused them to pass through, and he made the waters to stand as a heap. Pass through is the word that is translated passengers. And who passed through the Red Sea but Israel? All of those that came out of Egypt and were delivered, pointing to the elect that are crossing into the kingdom of God. So they're passing through. It would probably be better translated as those that pass through or something like that rather than passengers. But that's the idea. It's also found in Genesis 12 in verse 6. And it says there, and Abram passed through the land unto the place of Sichem, unto the plain of Morah, and the Canaanite was then in the land. And Abram was a sojourner. He traveled about, he set up tents, dwelt in tents, and he is an example of all God's people who are passing through this world. And therefore, we are passengers in the sense that Ezekiel is, the Lord has moved the prophet Ezekiel to say this. The passengers are the ones that are going to bury Gog and all his multitude. It says at the end of verse 11, and they shall call it the valley of Hamengog. And Hamen is a Hebrew word that means multitude. So it's the valley of the multitude of Gog. And 7 months shall the house of Israel be burying of them. Well, there it is. That explains who the passengers are. The house of Israel. The spiritual Israel of God. Not the corporate church who the nation of Israel represented, but it's the spiritual Israel that they may cleanse the land. And here we see 7 months, which is another time frame that identifies with tribulation. Depending on the context is how we know whether it's referring to the tribulation, the great tribulation on the churches, or the tribulation on the world. And in 1 Samuel 6, when the ark is taken by the Philistines, and it's in the land of the Philistines for 7 months, well, that clearly points to the judgment on the churches. Because it was Israel who foolishly took the ark to the battle and was defeated. And then the enemies of God were able to confiscate it and take it. And the only way that's possible, by the way, is if God gave them up
if he gave up his own people. Remember when they got the ark back from the Philistines, and then the men of, where was it, Beth Shemesh or something like that? I forget the actual name of the town, but they were curious, and so they opened up the ark and took a peek, and tens of thousands of them died for daring to do so. So could God have struck the Philistines dead, whoever touched the ark on that battlefield? Could he have struck the whole army of the Philistines dead with a plague? Yes, but he didn't do that. It was as though God willingly allowed them to take him, to have the ark in their presence. And we do know that when the Philistines had the ark, the Lord did plague the cities of the Philistines. And one city was plagued where the ark was located, so they gave it to another city, and that city was plagued. But the taking of the ark, the 7 months it was in the land of the Philistines, does point to the judgment on the churches and the congregations, but not here because of the context. And we went through this early on in Ezekiel 39. There's just no way that this is describing the judgment on the churches, because this is the end of Gog, who's a representation or a picture of Satan. It's the end of his army. They're all destroyed. And that wasn't the case during the Great Tribulation. Nobody could touch Satan. Nobody could touch the emissaries of Satan during the Great Tribulation. It was all victory for him at that time. Well, we see again in verse 12, the house of Israel be burying of them that they may cleanse the land. Yea, all the people of the land shall bury them, and shall be to them a renown the day that I shall be glorified, saith the Lord Jehovah. So they're going to bury the multitude of Gog, the unsaved people. Now, in a spiritual judgment, how do you bury all these billions of people? Because it's really representing all the unsaved in the world, and a world with a population over 7 billion, and perhaps 150, 175 million out of that total are the elect, leaving 6 billion, several hundred million, and the number's grown since then. How can these few passengers bury all this multitude? And of course, we don't see that going on at all in the world. It's not happening. Well, it's not happening physically, but it is happening spiritually. If we go to Job 21, it says, in beginning in verse 29, have ye not asked them that go by the way? And do ye not know their tokens, that the wicked is reserved to the day of destruction? They shall be brought forth to the day of wrath. Who shall declare his way to his face? And who shall repay him what he hath done? Yet shall he be brought to the grave, and shall remain in the tomb. The clods of the valley shall be sweet unto him, and every man shall draw after him, as there are innumerable before him. So this is speaking of the wicked being brought to the grave in the day of wrath, in the day of judgment. So God is bringing them to the grave, and the grave is where the dead go. And what does the grave identify with? Hell. The Hebrew word translated as hell, Sheol, is also translated, I think it's translated 21 times as hell and 21 times as grave. It's equally translated that way. And so when people go into the grave, they're dead and they're going to hell. It's what the idea of hell is. We've been corrected concerning hell being a place of fire and torment where the unsaved are in anguish and being tortured forevermore.
No, that's a completely wrong idea. Hell is the grave. Hell is death. And when an unsaved person goes to the grave, they cease to exist. They cease to know anything. They're like the beasts that perish. And so that is what the word hell or grave has in view. Of course, what God has done when he shut the door of heaven was he brought the world into the condition of hell or death. He brought the world into the condition of hell in the sense that man is in darkness, the whole world is in darkness, and there's no more hope for salvation. No one can be saved. Their eternal fate is sealed, which is the identical result if someone were to die. During the day of salvation, if you go back during the Great Tribulation, during the latter rain period, or any time in past history, there was a hope of salvation, wasn't there, potentially from man's perspective, for anyone until they died. And then once they died, there was no more hope for them. According to the Bible, that's it. Now they either go to be with the Lord or they go to nothing. Their body's placed in a grave. And see, the hope of salvation ended with physical death throughout all history. And so when God ended salvation for the world on May 21, 2011, he brought the whole world into the condition of death or hell. And it's why in Revelation chapter 9, it says in verse 2, and he opened the bottomless pit, and there arose a smoke out of the pit as the smoke of a great furnace, and the sun and the air were darkened by reason of the smoke of the pit. The pit is hell, and Christ opens the pit, and the smoke ascends out of the pit. It came up from below to the earth, and then the sun is darkened. The world, the earth, enters into darkness. The condition of the pit becomes the condition of the earth above, and that is a condition of hell. Remember, God can make a condition of hell. He did so at the cross when he cast Satan and all the fallen angels down to hell, according to 2 Peter chapter 2. But they didn't go to any place, did they? Because Satan was going about as a roaring lion after the cross throughout the entire New Testament era. He was walking about or going about seeing whom he may devour. And yet, according to the biblical language, he was cast down to hell to a condition. And God has brought that condition to the world at this time, which is necessary. It's necessary for the day of the resurrection. As we are approaching Easter, Lord willing, next Sunday will be Easter Sunday, the day in which we remember Christ rose from the dead. Well, remember, the Bible speaks of the people of God who will experience a like resurrection, a like resurrection. But in order to experience the like resurrection, we have to be in the like location that Christ was in prior to his resurrection, which was death. He was dead. It says in Romans chapter 6, in verse 3, know ye not that so many of us as were baptized into Jesus Christ were baptized into his death. Therefore we are buried with him by baptism into death, that like as Christ was raised up from the dead by the glory of the Father, even so we also should walk in newness of life. For if we have been planted together in the likeness of his death, we shall be also in the likeness of his resurrection. And so all the saints of God that have died in past generations are in the grave, or they're dead, even if their bodies weren't buried. Perhaps some were cremated and scattered, we don't know. But for the most part, they're all in the grave. And what is the grave?
hell. So their bodies are in hell in a like way as Christ was in the grave in hell at the foundation of the world. And during his demonstration, his body went into the tomb in 33 AD. But all the saints of old are in a like location as Christ, waiting for the last day in which they'll experience the like resurrection, except for all that are alive and remaining, all the great multitude that God saved out of great tribulation who are on the earth. Now, by the time Christ comes, some of us will probably die. And 15 years, according to the biblical evidence, as the Bible is pointing to 2033, and that evidence is mounting, 15 years is quite a while in a cursed world. And some of us are already, don't mean to be personal, but some of us are already a little bit over the hill. So 15 years is going to be hard. Of course, God's in control of that. He's in complete control as to who will be alive at that time. And it doesn't matter one way or another. Actually, the speedier route to blessing would be to die. And we never wish that. Yes, we could desire to die, but we don't think along those lines. We leave that to God. If we're still alive on the earth now, it's only by the will of God. And therefore, he has purpose for us for being here. And we should live to his glory. We should live to the fullest possible in trying to glorify him in our life and not walk around, hoping for death or I hope I don't live next week. No, that's not our business and it shouldn't be our mindset. But we know to live is Christ, to die is gain. We understand that is a plus. If God takes us, that's the only way it's a plus, only if it were according to God's perfect will. And so we just leave that in his hands. But here we all are, and the Bible speaks of a rapture on that last day. But what God has done is he is, in bringing the world into the condition of a grave or hell, he has properly located us in the ideal position for resurrection. Because when we come out of this world, it's as though we're rising up out of the grave, even if we're physically alive on that last day, and we're being raptured into heaven. And so that's the point of that. It says in Ezekiel 32, it speaks of many nations, and it's pointing to all the unsaved of the earth who go down into the grave, into the nether parts of the earth. It says in Ezekiel 32:18, Son of man, wail for the multitude of Egypt and cast them down, even her and the daughters of the famous nations, unto the nether parts of the earth, with them that go down into the pit. Whom dost thou pass in beauty? Go down, and be thou laid with the uncircumcised. They shall fall in the midst of them that are slain by the sword. She is delivered to the sword. Draw her and all her multitudes. The strong among the mighty shall speak to him out of the midst of hell. With them that help him, they are gone down. They lie uncircumcised, slain by the sword. Where you see slain by the sword, just think the word of God, because it's the word of God that is quick and powerful, sharper than a two-edged sword, that has brought forth this proclamation of God ending his salvation program, shutting the door of heaven. He has slain all the unsaved people of the earth with the word. It's the sword of God. Verse 22, Asher is there and all her company. His graves are about him, all of them slain, fallen by the sword, whose graves are set in the sides of the pit, and her company is round about her grave, all of them slain, fallen by the sword, which caused terror in the land of the living. And then it lists Elam. And then in verse 26, there is Meshech, Tubal, and all her multitude. Her graves are round about him, all of them uncircumcised.
The reference to being uncircumcised means they're not saved, as those saved are typified by circumcision of the heart. And so they're uncircumcised, slain by the sword, though they cause their terror in the land of the living. Meshech and Tubal and all her multitude. In Ezekiel 38, it says in verse 2 and 3, Son of man, set thy face against Gog, the land of Magog, the chief prince of Meshech and Tubal, and prophesy against him, and say, Thus saith the Lord Jehovah, Behold, I am against thee, O Gog, the chief prince of Meshech and Tubal. So Meshech and Tubal go down into this grave, into the sides of the pit, into the nether parts of the earth. They're being buried. They're being buried. And Meshech and Tubal are those named along with Gog and Magog. And so God is indicating that they're going to hell. They're going to hell, but not a place. Well, the grave's a place, but not that place that we once wrongly thought that God would create and throw all the wicked in, and they would be, again, just in torment forever and ever. Hell can either be the physical grave or spiritual grave, and it's the spiritual grave that's in view here. Again, that God is revealing through his word, the Bible. And so the passengers, the house of Israel, are burying of them that they may cleanse the land. And how are we burying all the unsaved dead? Well, when we share the information from the Bible that it's judgment day, when we share that information that the door is shut, as Robert did in his study, that the door of heaven is shut, that there's no more salvation. We are in the process of judging the world with Christ, as it says in 1 Corinthians chapter 6, know ye not that the saints shall judge the world? And we're not pointing the finger at any individual. And we're never to do that, and never would we want to do that. All we're doing is sharing what the Bible has declared, that God's word has confirmed these things, has proven these things, and therefore we're sharing it. And as we go forth into the world, or as more and more people hear this information, and Lord willing, in the future, perhaps there'll be track trips, or maybe people just find us online. It doesn't matter. However they hear, it'll be God's elect, the passengers, who are bringing that information to them. And as people hear, the door is shut, it's judgment day, it's as though they're being put in the grave or they're being buried. Now they're hearing this information that the world has entered into the condition of hell, spiritual hell, or into the grave. And so throughout the 7 months, and the 7 months would be the tribulation or the judgment day, prolonged period of time, they're burying. It is going on, the taking of the wicked and putting them in the ground, the burying of them is going on throughout the entire duration of the prolonged judgment. Well, then it says that there'll be burying of them that they may cleanse the land. It said in verse 12, and it also says in verse 14, and they shall sever out men of continual employment passing through the land to bury with the passengers those that remain upon the face of the earth to cleanse it. After the end of 7 months shall they search. And then in verse 16, and also the name of the city shall be Hamona. Thus shall they cleanse the land. So three times it speaks of cleansing the land. The word land, the Hebrew word, is a word that's often translated as land. It's often translated as earth. It's the word actually from Genesis 1, verse 1. In the beginning, God created the heaven and the earth. That's this word. So Gog and Magog
are a picture of Satan and his kingdom, or all the unsaved inhabitants of the earth. They're all dead, and there's a seven-month period or a tribulation period in which they're all being buried by the people of God who are burying them, and they're burying them for a specific reason: to cleanse the land, to purify the land. Now, why does the land or the earth need purifying? Does the earth, you think, need purifying? Well, keep in mind that God speaks of a new earth, doesn't he? A new heaven and a new earth. And he uses this similar language, almost identical language, to speak of our new status as being a creature. That is, when we became saved, previously we were dead in trespasses and sins, and then God applied the atoning work of the Lord Jesus Christ to us individually during the day of salvation, which did what to that polluted, defiled, dirty soul of ours? Well, we don't know how God did it, but the Bible says he took out our heart of stone and gave us a heart of flesh. I will put a new spirit within you. So it's like an entirely new resurrected spirit that we have. But first, he had to take care of our old man. He had to satisfy the law's demands concerning our old nature, that old spirit. In other words, in order for God to create us anew, he first had to apply the atoning work of Christ to us. It's the same thing for the world. It's the identical thing for the world. In order for God to make a new earth or a new world, he has to have satisfaction for all of the pollution, all of the defilement that has defiled this present earth. For instance, first we'll go to 2 Corinthians 5, verse 17. It says, "Therefore, if any man be in Christ, he is a new creature. Old things are passed away. Behold, all things are become new." That's concerning ourselves. It sounds familiar, doesn't it? Concerning ourselves. If anyone's in Christ, old things are passed away. All things become new. Well, then in Romans chapter 8, I want to read this before we go to another verse. It says in verse 19, "For the earnest expectation of the creature waiteth for the manifestation of the sons of God. For the creature," and you can read that "creation, for the creation was made subject to vanity, not willingly, but by reason of him who is subjected the same in hope, because the creation itself also shall be delivered from the bondage of corruption into the glorious liberty of the children of God. For we know that the whole creation groaneth and travaileth in pain together until now, and not only they, but ourselves also, which have the first fruits of the Spirit, even we ourselves groan within ourselves, waiting for the adoption, to wit, the redemption of our body." You see how God is using the same language. It's the very same language regarding the redemption of a child of God, a redemption of an individual elect, and the desire of the creation. Of course, the creation, it's made up of many creatures and many living things, and God's just putting words in its mouth that it possesses this desire, that it wants to be made new, it wants to be redeemed, it wants to be without sin, just as we groan in ourselves that we might have a new resurrected body. And we groan, we desire that, because sin is so grievous and so horrible to the new spirit that God has placed within us. Well, you see, God has done the same thing. If we
We saw in 2 Corinthians 5:17 that we're a new creature, old things are passed away and all become new. And then it says in Revelation 21, verse 1, and I saw a new heaven and a new earth, for the first heaven and the first earth were passed away, and there was no more sea. And those are the very same words as in 2 Corinthians 5:17, passed away, new. It's speaking here of the whole earth, of the world, of the creation, that the old creation passes away and a new creation comes. And of course, God can do that in the snap of a finger, in the blink of an eye. He'll take care of this. But before that happens, he has to cleanse the land. Before he could give us a new heart, he had to settle things with all the sins that our heart committed. And that was through the work of Christ, the atoning work. And so he applied it to us, and then all those sins were cleansed. And it's the same word here. You know, this word cleanse in Ezekiel 39 is the same as in Psalm 51. It says in verse 7, purge me with hyssop, and I shall be clean. Wash me, and I shall be whiter than snow. And actually, if you look up the Hebrew word, you'll find repeatedly that it has to do with cleansing from sin. In Ezekiel 36, verse 25, then will I sprinkle clean water upon you, and you shall be clean from all your filthiness, and from all your idols will I cleanse you. In Ezekiel 37, verse 23, neither shall they defile themselves any more with their idols, nor with their detestable things, nor with any of their transgressions, but I will save them out of all their dwelling places wherein they have sinned, and will cleanse them. So shall they be my people, and I will be their God. To cleanse from sin, to remove sin, makes us clean in God's sight. It's why the righteous in Revelation chapter 19 are clothed with fine linen, the righteousness of the saints. We are without spot. We are without stain of any kind, any sin blemish. We're perfectly clean in the eyes of God, because every sin that one of his elect has ever committed was laid on Christ and paid for. And that's, you know, when did Christ pay for those sins? At the foundation of the world. And it happened long ago. And so long before we were born, to commit the sins in our past life, to commit the sins we might commit today or the sins we might commit next year, all sin, all wrong, all transgression against the law has been laid on him and thoroughly satisfied and paid for. And so we are clean in the eyes of God. But the problem with the world is that there has been much shedding of blood upon it. There has been much death. There has been much wrongdoing that has happened. It says in Numbers 35, in verse 33, so ye shall not pollute the land wherein ye are, for blood it defileth the land, and the land cannot be cleansed of the blood that is shed therein, but by the blood of him that shed it. Defile not therefore the land which ye shall inhabit. So much blood has polluted the land, and the land cannot be cleansed. The word cleanse here is a different word. It's not the same word as in Ezekiel 39. This is the word for atonement. It's the word in Leviticus 16, verse 30, for the day of atonement. So it's really saying, for blood it defileth the land, and the land cannot be atoned of the blood that is shed therein, but by the blood of him that shed it.
And the word land is, again, the word translated as earth. The earth cannot be atoned except those that have shed the blood have their blood shed, and then there's an atonement for the earth. And when you look up the word cleanse that's in Ezekiel 39, when you look up that word, I wouldn't say in every case, but in practically every case, it's either pointing to the cleansing away of sin in salvation or to the ceremonial washing away of sin in sacrifices and offerings like the Day of Atonement. It's actually found in Leviticus 16:30, where it speaks of the Day of Atonement cleansing you. And so in order to cleanse the land, there must be an atonement. But the problem is that those that have defiled the land are the unsaved. They're the ungodly of the world. Those whom Christ did not die for, those whom he did not carry out an atonement for. So now how is God going to bring to pass an atonement to cleanse the earth in order that he can then remake it anew? Because there has to be satisfaction of the law. You have to take care of the old heart before you receive a new heart. You have to take care of the old earth and its sins before you receive a new earth that is cleansed without sin. And the answer is that God is going to do so by the blood of the wicked. By the blood of the wicked. They are going to have their blood shed spiritually. The life of the wicked, as the blood, the Bible tells us, the life is in the blood. Blood identifies with life. And so as God takes the life of the wicked away, and as he's done now at this point, and it's being carried out over the course of this extended judgment period, then they are making atonement for their own sin and for the sins, the blood that has been shed upon the earth. And there's an interesting verse. I'm not sure how much time we have left, but it says in, we know from, I have to read these before I get to this other verse. In Matthew 23, Jesus is speaking to the Pharisees, but he also is speaking to the generation of evil. As he says in verse 33, "Ye serpents, ye generation of vipers, how can ye escape the damnation of hell?" And then it says in verse 35, "That upon you may come all the righteous blood shed upon the earth, from the blood of righteous Abel unto the blood of Zacharias son of Barachias, whom ye slew between the temple and the altar. Verily I say unto you, all these things shall come upon this generation." And don't think just the church, because the church wasn't there when Abel was slain. Neither was Old Testament Israel. Abel was slain somewhere near the beginning of the creation, and there were how many thousands of years until Abraham? 8,000-9,000 years until Abraham was even born and Israel was formed after that. So when Christ is saying all the blood of the righteous slain upon the earth from Abel, the very first, to Zacharias, and it's interesting how Zacharias was a descendant of Jehoiada the priest, and Jehoiada the priest died at age 130, pointing to 10 times 13, or the completeness of time, which comes in the year 1988, 13,000th year of Earth's history. So from the beginning of the world to the end of the world, all the blood of those slain will come upon you and be required of you. There must be satisfaction made, because there, remember in another place we won't go to, God says the ground cries out that Abel's blood had fallen to the earth, and it was as though the ground, the earth, was crying out to God. And it's that defilement that must be taken care of. It also says in
Revelation 18, verse 24. Revelation 18, 24. And in her, this is referring to Babylon, who's a picture of the kingdom of Satan, the whole world. And in her was found the blood of prophets and of saints and of all that were slain upon the earth. Okay, so we'll just close by going to Revelation 16. Revelation 16, and I'll read from verse 1. And I heard a great voice out of the temple saying to the seven angels, go your ways and pour out the vials of the wrath of God upon the earth. And the first went and poured out his vial upon the earth. And by the way, the seven angels or messengers can only be God's elect. They're not angelic beings. They're from the previous chapter. They were clothed in pure and white linen. Search out pure and white linen, and Revelation 19 tells us it's the saints. It's those that have the righteousness of Christ. And the angels that did not fall did not need the righteousness of Christ because they did not sin. It can only be the elect, who are the seven messengers, pouring out the vials, the seven last vials of the wrath of God, which is what we're presently occupied with. We are sharing the news of the wrath of God to any who will listen. And so we're pouring out these vials. And the first went and poured out his vial upon the earth, and there fell a noisome and grievous sore upon the men which had the mark of the beast, and upon them which worshipped his image. And the second angel or messenger poured out his vial upon the sea, and it became as the blood of a dead man, and every living soul died in the sea. And the third angel poured out his vial upon the rivers and fountains of waters, and they became blood. And I heard the angel of the waters say, thou art righteous, O Lord, which art, and wast, and shall be, because thou hast judged thus. For they have shed the blood of saints and prophets, and thou hast given them blood to drink, for they are worthy. And I heard another out of the altar say, even so, Lord God Almighty, true and righteous are thy judgments. They have shed the blood of saints and prophets, and so it said, thou hast given them blood to drink, for they are worthy. Does anyone remember Mr. Camping discussing that verse years ago, before May 21, 2011? There was somebody in our fellowship, actually, who had asked about it at that time, and she called in a couple of times the open forum about it. And at that time, Mr. Camping thought that when it says, thou hast given them blood to drink, for they are worthy, it must be referring to the saints and the prophets mentioned in the beginning of the verse. Because what did Jesus say in John chapter 6? You remember? In John 6, Christ said, verse 53, then Jesus said unto them, verily, verily, I say unto you, except ye eat the flesh of the Son of Man and drink his blood, ye have no life in you. Whoso eateth my flesh and drinketh my blood hath eternal life, and I will raise him up at the last day. So here, again, thou hast given them blood to drink, for they are worthy. Because we thought, well, the gospel is to drink of the blood of Christ, to eat of his flesh, which is meat indeed, and he likens his flesh to the word, to the Bible. And so the gospel was completely the blood and flesh of Christ. And yet here God is speaking of giving the wicked blood to drink, for they are worthy. It's that word worthy. It's that word worthy that was kind of the sticking point. You can see that the fountains of waters, the rivers, were turned to blood. And so it would be logical to conclude that they're the ones, the unsaved, who are to drink the blood, because all their water is blood. But at that time, we didn't understand we would be here and life would go on, physical life would continue for a period of time. And so we came up with a wrong conclusion. No, it's not the saints that are going to drink the blood. It is the unsaved, the wicked.
I have given them blood to drink, for they are worthy. The word worthy is found in Luke 12:48. Luke 12:48. It says, but he that knew not and did commit things worthy of stripes shall be beaten with few stripes. So being worthy does not always have in view being worthy of salvation or worthy of having your sins covered by God's gracious, merciful salvation program. You can also be worthy of death. And this word translated worthy is translated due reward in another place. So as God is judging mankind according to our works, whether good or bad, some are worthy of eternal life. Some are worthy of death. And so the waters have been turned to blood, and they will drink them because they've shed the blood of prophets and saints, and they are worthy to drink blood. Turn to Isaiah 49. I know I think I said that would be the last place, but this has to be read along with that. Isaiah 49:25 says, but thus saith Jehovah, even the captives of the mighty shall be taken away, and the prey of the terrible shall be delivered. For I will contend with him that contendeth with thee, and I will save thy children, and I will feed them, that is, those who contended with the people of God. And I will feed them that oppress thee with their own flesh, and they shall be drunken with their own blood. How do you get drunk? You have to drink something in order to get drunk. You have to drink alcohol. They will be drunken with their own blood as with sweet wine, and all flesh shall know that I, Jehovah, am thy Savior and thy Redeemer, the Mighty One of Jacob. Their own flesh, their own blood, well, compared to the true gospel, the available gospel, which was always Christ's flesh, Christ's blood. But once the true available gospel is taken away, because it's no longer the day of salvation, what is man left with? His own flesh, his own blood. And it helps explain why the Lord Jesus Christ in Revelation 14 is treading the winepress. And the blood came out of the winepress unto the space of 1,600 furlongs. It's not the blood of Christ. He's the one doing the trotting. And actually, if you compare Revelation 14 with Joel chapter 3, it says their iniquity is great, or their wickedness is great. Sorry, I don't mean to read another one, but Joel 3, it says, the valley of Jehoshaphat, where God will sit to judge. Then verse 13, put ye in the sickle, for the harvest is ripe. Come, get you down, for the press is full. The fats overflow, for their wickedness is great. That is, the ones in the winepress are the unsaved. And when God is bringing his foot down upon them, what comes out? Their life, their blood spills out or overspills and flows. And so the wine press is where you would make wine. And it said in Isaiah 49, I'll give them their own blood to drink like sweet wine. Sweet wine. You see, in other words, what God is saying is the character of the gospel today, the one that the people of God will send forth, those seven vials are being poured out upon the earth, is that there's no more blood and flesh of the Lord Jesus Christ for individuals to partake of. All that's left is your own blood, your own flesh, because you must pay the price. You have to satisfy the law's demands. Your blood must be shed in order for the earth to be made new. You have shed blood upon the earth. You must have your blood shed also upon the earth. And then at the completion of the time, all the law's
concerns regarding this creation have been taken care of, then God creates a new earth and the atonement.

0: 3, which Malachi 4, the day of the Lord burns like an oven, in verse 1. Verse 3, you will tread down the wicked. The word tread down, there'll be ashes under the soles of your feet. The word tread down is the word translated sweet wine in Isaiah 49. Okay, we'll stop here and let's close now with a word of prayer. Dear Heavenly Father, we do thank you for all of your blessings to us. And Father, we thank you for being able to gather around your word as we have fellowship with you through your word. And that's where fellowship is found today. We have fellowship with the Father, fellowship with you. Even if we're alone, even if we're at home, we can have fellowship with your word. And we thank you for this fellowship also with others that are of similar mind. And we pray that you would bless our lunchtime, help us in our discussions. May all be done to your glory. And Father, thank you also for allowing us to have a new website. We pray that that too might be used to your glory and that people would be blessed by that. And Father, we just ask for your blessing and help that we could reach out in our task to feed the sheep more and more according to your perfect will. And we pray these things in Christ's name. Amen.
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0: Welcome to eBible Fellowship Scripture and Song. The nature of this program is to take a look at the hymns that have been written to glorify God.
1: Amid the Thronging Worshippers. This hymn is based on Psalm 22, verses 19 to 27. Psalm 22 is probably the most obviously messianic psalm in the Bible. A messianic psalm or statement has to do with the work of Christ. If you read Psalm 22, it is Christ speaking of his suffering while making payment for the sins of his people. God inspired David to write the psalm, and David is one of many men in the Bible who typified Christ, such as Joseph,

or Moses or Samson or Noah and others. Ultimately, the Bible is the Word of God and comes from Christ in its entirety. Verse 22 of Psalm 22 says, I will declare thy name unto my brethren. In the midst of the congregation I will praise thee. In Hebrews 2:12, this verse is speaking of Christ and is cited. Hebrews 2:12 says, I will declare thy name unto my brethren. In the midst of the church will I sing praise unto thee. Psalm 108, verse 3 says, I will praise thee, O Lord, among the people, and I will sing praises unto thee among the nations. In many verses in the Bible, Christ, or God, tells us he will be in the midst of his people. In Matthew 18:20, we read, For where two or three are gathered together in my name, there am I in the midst of them. In Deuteronomy 23, verse 14, we read, For the Lord thy God walketh in the midst of thy camp to deliver thee, and to give up thine enemies before thee. Therefore shall thy camp be holy, that he see no unclean thing in thee, and turn away from thee. So the Bible tells us that Christ has always been among us as we worshiped, singing and praising God along with us. But the Bible also tells us that there will come a time when his Spirit is removed from the churches and congregations as the day of judgment begins. 2 Thessalonians 2, verse 7 says, For the mystery of iniquity doth already work, only he who now letteth, or restrains, will let until he be taken out of the way. The word way in this verse should be translated midst. In our day, we have seen this judgment take place. The first stanza of this hymn goes on to say, His name will I confess. In the Bible, the word confess means to demonstrate your faith in your life. Matthew 10:32 says, Whosoever, therefore, shall confess me before men, him will I confess also before my Father which is in heaven. The second stanza of the hymn says, The burden of the sorrowful the Lord will not despise. Matthew 5:4 says, Those that mourn will be comforted. The sorrowful and those that mourn are those who have wept over their sinful condition, and their spirit longs for a Savior. Matthew 5:4 says, Blessed are they that mourn, for they shall be comforted. The end of the second stanza says, I will fulfill my vows mid those who fear thy name. In the ceremonial law, an Israelite could make a vow to the Lord to make restitution for some request God had granted. Christ, in doing the work of his Father on this earth, was repaying his Father for granting him victory over death. Psalm 22, verse 19 says, But be not thou far from me, O Lord, my strength. Haste thee to help me. Jacob, typifying Christ, made a vow to God, asking him that he might return to his house in peace. In Genesis 28:22, we read the words of Jacob, and he says, And this stone which I have set for a pillar shall be God's house, and of all that thou shalt give me, I will surely give the tenth unto thee. In this story, Jacob is being sent by his father to Padan Aram to get a wife. This story is a parable of the Lord Jesus being sent into this world to find his bride, the true believers, and bring her back to the promised land. The last stanza of the song says, He feeds with good the humble soul and satisfies the meek. The meek and the humble are God's elect. Isaiah 66:2 says, For all those things hath mine hand made, and all those things hath been, saith the Lord. But to this man will I look, even to him that is poor and of a contrite spirit and trembleth at my word. And he feeds and satisfies them with his word. Proverbs 10:21 says, The lips of the righteous feed many, but fools die for want of wisdom. In Ezekiel 34, verses 22 to 24, we read, Therefore will I save my flock, and they shall no more be a prey, and I will judge between cattle and cattle, and I will set up one shepherd over them, and he shall feed them, even my servant David. He shall feed them, and he shall be their shepherd, and I, the Lord, will be their God, and my servant David a prince among them. I, the Lord, have spoken it. The end of the last stanza of the hymn says that God's people will live
and praise and worship him, the King of kings, in earth and heaven adored. Let us now hear the hymn.

He hideth my soul. In the very first line of this well-known hymn, we sing of Jesus Christ as our wonderful Savior. According to the Bible, one of his names is actually Wonderful. In Isaiah 9, verses 6 and 7, we read about the birth of Christ and the various names given to him. Let's read that, Isaiah 9, verses 6 and 7. For unto us a child is born, unto us a son is given, and the government shall be upon his shoulders, and his name shall be called Wonderful, Counselor, the Mighty God, the Everlasting Father, the Prince of Peace. Of the increase of his government and peace there shall be no end, upon the throne of David and upon his kingdom, to order it and to establish it with judgment and with justice from henceforth even forever. The zeal of the Lord of hosts will perform this. The lyrics to the refrain of this hymn say, He hideth my soul in the cleft of the rock that shadows a dry, thirsty land. He hideth my life in the depths of his love and covers me there with his hand, and covers me there with his hand. And we find that God, if we read Exodus 33, verses 21 and 22, God placed Moses in a cleft of a rock and protected him there. Let's read Exodus 33, starting in verse 21. And the Lord said, Behold, there is a place by me, and thou shalt stand upon a rock, and it shall come to pass, while my glory passeth by, that I will put thee in a cleft of the rock, and will cover thee with my hand while I pass by. Now the cleft of the rock would be a rock or a split in the rock where a man could hide. The word cleft in the Bible is a word that's translated pierced in the book of Job. Job 30, starting in verse 16, we read, And now my soul is poured out upon me. The days of affliction have taken hold upon me. My bones are pierced in me in the night season, and my sinews take no rest. Now, this is a messianic passage speaking of the suffering of Christ. And you remember Christ's side was pierced in his demonstration of payment for sin at Calvary. So we see that the cleft of the rock speaks of how we're hidden in the protection of Christ made possible by his suffering. And you know, if we look all through the Bible, you'll see Christ is spoken of as the rock. Like in Psalm 62, starting in verse 5, going through verse 8, My soul, wait thou only upon God, for my expectation is from him. He only is my rock and my salvation. He is my defense. I shall not be moved. In God is my salvation and my glory. The rock of my strength and my refuge is in God. Trust in him at all times. Ye people, pour out your heart before him. God is a refuge for us. Now, the Bible speaks of God hiding us from trouble in Psalm 32, verse 7, where it reads, Thou art my hiding place. Thou shalt preserve me from trouble. Thou shalt compass me about with songs of deliverance. And as we know, we're currently living in the day of judgment, and that's a day when God is pouring out his wrath upon the unsaved people of this world. The children of God will know that God will surely hide and protect them during this time. If we look at Isaiah 26:20, we read, Come, my people, enter thou into thy chambers, and shut thy doors about thee. Hide thyself, as it were, for a little moment, until the indignation be overpast. The second stanza of this hymn, He Hideth My Soul, says, He taketh my burden away. Now, the burden that we all carry before salvation is the burden of our sin, which we can't carry. It wearies us, but of course, marvelously, the Lord took that burden upon himself. The burden we bear now is described not as a heavy burden, but as light. In Matthew 11:20, 28-30, we find Jesus speaking these words, Come unto me, all ye that labor and are heavy laden, and I will give you rest. Take my yoke upon you and learn of me. For I am meek and lowly in heart, and ye shall find rest unto your souls. For my yoke is easy, and my burden is light. And later in stanza 2 of He Hideth My Soul, the lyrics read, He holdeth me up, and I shall not be moved. To move in the Bible means to slip. And we know God will surely hold us fast in the day of judgment as we're tested and we're tried,
Psalm 66, verse 8 through 10 says, O bless our God, ye people, and make the voice of his praise to be heard, which holdeth our soul in life, and suffereth not our feet to be moved. For thou, O God, hath proved us. Thou hast tried us, as silver is tried. God's people do know that the true children of God will never lose their salvation, and we read about that in 1 Peter 1, verse 5, where the Lord gives us this assurance, who are kept by the power of God through faith unto salvation, ready to be revealed in the last time. In the final stanza of this hymn, the words read, with numberless blessings transported I rise to meet him in clouds of the sky. His perfect salvation is wonderful love. I'll shout with the millions on high. In 1 Thessalonians 4, verses 16 through 18, we find these verses of comfort given to God's people. For the Lord himself shall descend from heaven with a shout, with the voice of the archangel, and with the trump of God, and the dead in Christ shall rise first. Then we, which are alive and remain, shall be caught up together with them in the clouds to meet the Lord in the air, and so shall we ever be with the Lord. Wherefore, comfort one another with these words. And now the hymn, He Hideth My Soul.

built on nothing less. In the first part of the first line of this hymn, "My hope is built on nothing less than Jesus' blood and righteousness," it is stating an enormous truth in the Bible that our only hope of salvation is of Christ. He is our solid rock of salvation, as the hymn refrain states, which we will get to later. Let us look in the Bible at verses that speak of this hope on Christ. In Psalm chapter 38, verse 15, we read, "For in thee, O Jehovah, do I hope. Thou wilt hear, O Lord my God." We also read in Psalm chapter 130, verse 5, "I wait for Jehovah, my soul doth wait, and in his word do I hope." Christ is the word made flesh, as we read in John chapter 1, verse 14. "And the word was made flesh and dwelt among us, and we beheld his glory, the glory of the only begotten of the Father, full of grace and truth." It is Jesus' blood and his righteousness that is the atonement for the sins of his elect. Blood had to be shed, as we read in Hebrews chapter 9, verse 22. "And almost all things are by the law purged with blood, and without shedding of blood is no remission." In the second stanza of this hymn, we read, "When darkness veils its lovely face, I rest on his unchanging grace. In every high and stormy gale, my anchor holds within the veil." The second stanza must have been influenced by Hebrews chapter 6, verse 19, which reads, "Which hope we have as an anchor of the soul, both sure and steadfast, and which entereth into that within the veil." We also read in Hebrews chapter 10, verse 20, "By a new and living way, which he hath consecrated for us, through the veil, that is to say, his flesh." This verse in the Bible helps us to understand what the veil represents, Christ's flesh, or sacrifice and payment for sin of his elect. This brings up a very important aspect of understanding and studying the Bible, which is that you use the Bible to define itself. As it says in 2 Timothy chapter 3, verse 16, "All Scripture is given by inspiration of God, and is profitable for doctrine, for reproof, for correction, for instruction in righteousness." The last stanza of this hymn says, "When he shall come with trumpet sound, O may I then in him be found, dressed in his righteousness alone, faultless to stand before the throne." This speaks of the elect's hope in God's salvation in these end times. As we read in 1 Corinthians chapter 15, verse 52, "In a moment, in the twinkling of an eye, at the last trump, for the trumpet shall sound, and the dead shall be raised incorruptible, and we shall be changed." The word "found" in this line of the hymn refers to the salvation, as we read about the parable of the prodigal son in Luke chapter 15, verse 24. "For this my son was dead, and is alive again. He was lost, and is found." And they began to be merry. We also read in the same chapter, verse 32, "It was meet that we should make merry and be glad. For this thy brother was dead, and is alive again, and was lost, and is found." Let's look at the refrain of this hymn, which says, "On Christ the solid rock I stand, all other ground is sinking sand, all other ground is sinking sand." This is speaking of the true house or spiritual house of God. The elect of God are the living stones of the house of God. Christ is the cornerstone, rock on which the spiritual house is built. He is our foundation. Here are verses in his word that talks about this house. In Matthew chapter 7, verses 24 through 26, it reads, "Therefore, whosoever heareth these sayings of mine and doeth them, I will liken him unto a wise man,
which built his house upon a rock. And the rain descended, and the floods came, and the winds blew, and beat upon that house, and it fell not, for it was founded upon a rock. And every one that heareth these sayings of mine, and doeth them not, shall be likened unto a foolish man, which built his house upon the sand. Here are verses that talks about God being our rock. In Psalm chapter 18, verse 2, Jehovah is my rock and my fortress and my deliverer, my God, my strength, in whom I will trust, my buckler and the horn of my salvation and my high tower. Psalm chapter 18, verse 31, For who is God save Jehovah? Or who is a rock save our God? Our Lord is our hope. Let's listen to this hymn.

Our next hymn is We're Marching to Zion, and we will be specifically looking at the words in the chorus, We're Marching Upward to Zion. These words summarize the Christian walk in this life, telling us where we are going, the direction we are heading, and the way in which we are getting there. We notice first that it is the word we that are marching to Zion, and can note that there are a great number of us that are part of this march. There are many members that make up the body of Christ. You may not know another believer, but you are not alone. In the first instance, if God has saved you, then you are walking with God. Secondly, you are part of a great multitude who are your companions in the tribulation that we are all going through. We will next consider that we are marching. One of the words that is translated as march in the Old Testament is also translated as the word walk. As we search the Bible, we find that walking identifies with keeping God's commandments. For example, we read in Deuteronomy 8, verse 6, Therefore thou shalt keep the commandments of Jehovah thy God, to walk in his ways and to fear him. It is the desire of the elect to walk in God's ways, as he would reveal unto us, as we find in Psalm 143, verse 8, Cause me to hear thy loving kindness in the morning, for in thee do I trust. Cause me to know the way wherein I should walk, for I lift up my soul unto thee. We are not able to do this on our own, but it is God who causes us to walk in his commandments, as God declares in Ezekiel 36, verse 27, And I will put my spirit within you, and cause you to walk in my statutes, and ye shall keep my judgments, and do them. God likens his people to soldiers in 2 Timothy 2, verse 3. Thou therefore endure hardness as a good soldier of Jesus Christ. As soldiers march, they do not decide where to go, but instead follow their orders. So it is the elect children of God take their marching orders from the captain of their salvation, the Lord Jesus Christ, who is the Word of God. And it is in the Word of God, the Bible, that we find our direction. We are next told the direction we are headed, which is upward. The word up can relate to God's salvation. We see this in one place in Psalm 28, verse 9. Save thy people, and bless thine inheritance. Feed them also, and lift them up forever. Upward is where heaven is, as we find in 2 Kings 2, verse 11. And it came to pass, as they still went on and talked, that, behold, there appeared a chariot of fire and horses of fire, and parted them both asunder. And Elijah went up by a whirlwind into heaven. Lastly, we are told where we are going, which is to Zion. Zion is where God is, as we read in Psalm 9, verse 11. Sing praises to Jehovah, which dwelleth in Zion. Declare among the people his doings. Zion is very similar to Jerusalem. We can see this in Isaiah 2, verse 3. And many people shall go and say, Come ye, and let us go up to the mountain of Jehovah, to the house of the God of Jacob, and he will teach us of his ways, and we will walk in his paths. For out of Zion shall go forth the law, and the word of Jehovah from Jerusalem. As we read that the law shall go forth from Zion, and the word of the Lord from Jerusalem, this is an example of Hebrew parallelism. The law is the word of the Lord, so these two statements are saying the same thing. Zion can be referring to God's elect people, as we read in Psalm 74, verse 2. In the same way, Jerusalem can be a reference to God's elect. In Revelation 21, verses 9 and 10, we read about holy Jerusalem descending out of heaven from God. And if you look at these verses, it becomes apparent that being shown the bride of Christ is the same as being shown the new Jerusalem, or heaven. So Zion can be a reference to heaven, and that is where we are headed. It is Zion where we want to be. And by God's grace, one day, that is where we will be.
But before we get there, first we must continue to march, or walk in God's commandments, as He guides us and directs us. We know not the exact route we will take, and it will often be difficult, for we must, through much tribulation, enter into the kingdom of God. But we know God will lead us through His word and His working in our lives. And so we continue our march upward, day by day, to fairer worlds on high. And now may we who love the Lord come and join in this song with sweet accord, and sing this uplifting hymn, "We're Marching to Zion."

0: Jehovah is my light.
1: Let's take a look at some ways this hymn is related to the Bible and God's salvation program. This hymn is very closely based on Psalm 27, verses 1 to 6, where in verse 1 we read, Jehovah is my light and my salvation. Whom shall I fear? Psalm 27, verse 1 is referring to Jesus Christ because Acts 4, verse 12 refers to him, where we read, Neither is there salvation in any other, for there is none other name under heaven given among men whereby we must be saved. Also in John 8:12, Jesus said, I am the light of the world. He that followeth me shall not walk in darkness, but shall have the light of life. Jesus Christ, the light of the world, was shining during the day of salvation, which began after Adam and Eve sinned, all the way up until May 21, 2011. During the day of salvation, God, the Lord Jesus Christ, worked using the light of His Word to save every one of His elect people. In John 9:4 and 5, we read, I must work the works of Him that sent me while it is day. The night cometh when no man can work. As long as I am in the world, I am the light of the world. On May 21, 2011, the spiritual night began, and Christ cannot work or save anyone else. There is no one else to save because all of the elect have already been saved. Jumping down to the third stanza of this hymn, Jehovah is my light, we find the following comforting words. Within the covert of his tent, he hides me till the storm is spent. This reminds us of Isaiah 26:20, where God says, Come, my people, enter thou into thy chambers, and shut thy doors about thee. Hide thyself, as it were, for a little moment, until the indignation be overpast. By comparing spiritual with spiritual, and by God's grace, we have been taught that the little moment is actually the entire duration of the indignation, which is Judgment Day, that began on May 21, 2011. There is mounting biblical evidence that this little moment will end in 2033 with the destruction of this earth and universe. God's people are now looking for and hastening to the coming of this day. It is when we will receive our resurrected spiritual bodies and reign with our Lord in the new heavens and new earth. God tells us in Revelation how the new Jerusalem will be illuminated. In Revelation 21:23, it says, And the city had no need of the sun, neither of the moon, to shine in it, for the glory of God did lighten it, and the Lamb is the light thereof. And in Revelation 22, verse 5, God says, And there shall be no night there, and they need no candle, neither light of the sun, for the Lord God giveth them light, and they shall reign forever and ever. Now let's listen to the hymn, Jehovah is my light.

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0: We welcome you to eBible Fellowship's Bible Reading Program. We read in 2 Timothy 3, verse 16, "All Scripture is given by inspiration of God and is profitable for doctrine, for reproof, for correction, for instruction in righteousness." Now, let's begin our Bible Reading Program.
1: The Revelation of Jesus Christ to John. Chapter 14. And I looked, and lo, a Lamb stood on the Mount Zion, and with him 144,000, having his Father's name written in their foreheads. And I heard a voice from heaven, as the voice of many waters, and as the voice of a great thunder. And I heard the voice of harpers harping with their harps. And they sung, as it were, a new song before the throne, and before the four beasts and the elders. And no man could learn that song, but the 144,000 which were redeemed from the earth. These are they which were not defiled with women, for they are virgins. These are they which follow the Lamb whithersoever he goeth. These were redeemed from among men, being the first fruits unto God and to the

0: Lamb. And in their mouth was found no guile, for they are without fault before the throne of God. And I saw another angel fly in the midst of heaven, having the everlasting gospel to preach unto them that dwell on the earth, and to every nation and kindred and tongue and people, saying with a loud voice, Fear God, and give glory to him, for the hour of his judgment is come, and worship him that made heaven and earth and the sea and the fountains of waters. And there followed another angel, saying, Babylon is fallen that great city, because she made all nations drink of the wine of the wrath of her fornication. And the third angel followed them, saying with a loud voice, If any man worship the beast and his image, and receive his mark in his forehead or in his hand, the same shall drink of the wine of the wrath of God, which is poured out without mixture into the cup of his indignation, and he shall be tormented with fire and brimstone in the presence of the holy angels and in the presence of the Lamb. And the smoke of their torment ascendeth up for ever and ever, and they have no rest day nor night who worship the beast and his image, and whosoever receiveth the mark of his name. Here is the patience of the saints. Here are they that keep the commandments of God and the faith of Jesus. And I heard a voice from heaven saying unto me, Write, Blessed are the dead which die in the Lord from henceforth. Yea, saith the Spirit, that they may rest from their labors, and their works do follow them. And I looked, and behold, a white cloud, and upon the cloud one sat like unto the Son of Man, having on his head a golden crown, and in his hand a sharp sickle. And another angel came out of the temple, crying with a loud voice to him that sat on the cloud, Thrust in thy sickle and reap, for the time is come for thee to reap, for the harvest of the earth is ripe. And he that sat on the cloud thrust in his sickle on the earth, and the earth was reaped. And another angel came out of the temple which is in heaven, he also having a sharp sickle. And another angel came out from the altar which had power over fire, and cried with a loud cry to him that had the sharp sickle, saying, Thrust in thy sharp sickle and gather the clusters of the vine of the earth, for her grapes are fully ripe. And the angel thrust in his sickle into the earth, and gathered the vine of the earth, and cast it into the great winepress of the wrath of God. And the winepress was trodden without the city, and blood came out of the winepress even unto the horse bridles, by the space of 1,600 furlongs.
1: For behold the day.

The Revelation of Jesus Christ to John. Chapter 15. And I saw another sign in heaven, great and marvelous, seven angels having the seven last plagues, for in them is filled up the wrath of God. And I saw as it were a sea of glass mingled with fire, and them that had gotten the victory over the beast, and over his image, and over his mark, and over the number of his name, stand on the sea of glass, having the harps of God. And they sing the song of Moses, the servant of God, and the song of the Lamb, saying, Great and marvelous are thy works, Lord God Almighty, just and true are thy ways, thou King of saints. Who shall not fear thee, O Lord, and glorify thy name? For thou only art holy. For all nations shall come and worship before thee, for thy judgments are made manifest. And after that I looked, and behold, the temple of the tabernacle of the testimony in heaven was opened. And the seven angels came out of the temple, having the seven plagues, clothed in pure and white linen, and having their breasts girded with golden girdles. And one of the four beasts gave unto the seven angels seven golden vials full of the wrath of God, who liveth for ever and ever. And the temple was filled with smoke from the glory of God and from his power. And no man was able to enter into the temple till the seven plagues of the seven angels were fulfilled. The Revelation of Jesus Christ to John. Chapter 16. And I heard a great voice out of the temple, saying to the seven angels, Go your ways, and pour out the vials of the wrath of God upon the earth. And the first went, and poured out his vial upon the earth, and there fell a noisome and grievous sore upon the men which had the mark of the beast, and upon them which worshipped his image. And the second angel poured out his vial upon the sea, and it became as the blood of a dead man, and every living soul died in the sea. And the third angel poured out his vial upon the rivers, and fountains of waters, and they became blood. And I heard the angel of the waters say, Thou art righteous, O Lord, which art and wast and shalt be, because thou hast judged thus. For they have shed the blood of saints and prophets, and thou hast given them blood to drink, for they are worthy. And I heard another out of the altar say, Even so, Lord God Almighty, true and righteous are thy judgments. And the fourth angel poured out his vial upon the sun, and power was given unto him to scorch men with fire. And men were scorched with great heat, and blasphemed the name of God, which hath power over these plagues, and they repented not to give him glory. And the fifth angel poured out his vial upon the seat of the beast, and his kingdom was full of darkness, and they gnawed their tongues for pain, and blasphemed the God of heaven because of their pains and their sores, and repented not of their deeds. And the sixth angel poured out his vial upon the great river Euphrates, and the water thereof was dried up, that the way of the kings of the east might be prepared. And I saw three unclean spirits like frogs come out of the mouth of the dragon, and out of the mouth of the beast, and out of the mouth of the false prophet. For they are the spirits of devils, working miracles which go forth unto the kings of the earth, and of the whole world, to gather them to the battle of that great day of God Almighty. Behold, I come as a thief. Blessed is he that watcheth and keepeth his garments, lest he walk naked, and they see his shame. And he gathered them together into a place called in the Hebrew tongue Armageddon. And the seventh angel poured out his vial into the air. And there came a great voice out of the temple of heaven from the throne, saying, It is done. And there were voices and thunders and lightnings, and there was a great earthquake, such as was not since men were upon the earth, so mighty an earthquake and so great. And the great city was divided into three parts,
and the cities of the nations fell, and great Babylon came in remembrance before God, to give unto her the cup of the wine of the fierceness of his wrath. And every island fled away, and the mountains were not found. And there fell upon men a great hail out of heaven, every stone about the weight of a talent. And men blasphemed God because of the plague of the hail, for the plague thereof was exceeding great.

The Revelation of Jesus Christ to John. Chapter 17. And there came one of the seven angels which had the seven vials, and talked with me, saying unto me, Come hither, I will show unto thee the judgment of the great whore that sitteth upon many waters, with whom the kings of the earth have committed fornication, and the inhabitants of the earth have been made drunk with the wine of her fornication. So he carried me away in the spirit into the wilderness, and I saw a woman sit upon a scarlet-colored beast, full of names of blasphemy, having seven heads and ten horns. And the woman was arrayed in purple and scarlet color, and decked with gold and precious stones and pearls, having a golden cup in her hand full of abominations and filthiness of her fornication. And upon her forehead was a name written, Mystery, Babylon the Great, the mother of harlots and abominations of the earth. And I saw the woman drunken with the blood of the saints and with the blood of the martyrs of Jesus. And when I saw her, I wondered with great admiration. And the angel said unto me, Wherefore didst thou marvel? I will tell thee the mystery of the woman, and of the beast that carrieth her, which hath the seven heads and ten horns. The beast that thou sawest was, and is not, and shall ascend out of the bottomless pit, and go into perdition, and they that dwell on the earth shall wonder, whose names were not written in the book of life from the foundation of the world, when they behold the beast that was, and is not, and yet is. And here is the mind which hath wisdom. The seven heads are seven mountains on which the woman sitteth. And there are seven kings, five are fallen, and one is, and the other is not yet come. And when he cometh, he must continue a short space. And the beast that was, and is not, even he is the eighth, and is of the seven, and goeth into perdition. And the ten horns which thou sawest are ten kings, which have received no kingdom as yet, but receive power as kings 1 hour with the beast. These have one mind, and shall give their power and strength unto the beast. These shall make war with the Lamb, and the Lamb shall overcome them. For he is Lord of lords and King of kings, and they that are with him are called, and chosen, and faithful. And he saith unto me, The waters which thou sawest, where the whore sitteth, are peoples, and multitudes, and nations, and tongues. And the ten horns which thou sawest upon the beast, these shall hate the whore, and shall make her desolate and naked, and shall eat her flesh, and burn her with fire. For God hath put in their hearts to fulfill his will, and to agree, and give their kingdom unto the beast, until the words of God shall be fulfilled. And the woman which thou sawest is that great city which reigneth over the kings of the earth.

0: The Revelation of Jesus Christ to John. Chapter 18. And after these things I saw another angel come down from heaven, having great power, and the earth was lightened with his glory. And he cried mightily with a strong voice, saying, Babylon the great is fallen, and is become the habitation of devils, and the hold of every foul spirit, and a cage of every unclean and hateful bird. For all nations have drunk of the wine of the wrath of her fornication, and the kings of the earth have committed fornication with her, and the merchants of the earth are waxed rich through the abundance of her delicacies. And I heard another voice from heaven saying, Come out of her, my people, that ye be not partakers of her sins, and that ye receive not of her plagues. For her sins have reached unto heaven, and God hath remembered her iniquities. Reward her even as she rewarded you, and double unto her double according to her works. In the cup which she hath filled, fill to her double. How much she hath glorified herself, and lived deliciously, so much torment and sorrow give her. For she saith in her heart, I sit a queen, and am no widow, and shall see no sorrow. Therefore shall her plagues come in one day, death and mourning and famine, and she shall be utterly burned with fire, for strong is the Lord God who judgeth her. And the kings of the earth who have committed fornication and lived deliciously with her shall bewail her and lament for her when they shall see the smoke of her burning, standing afar off for the fear of her torment, saying, Alas, alas, that great city Babylon, that mighty city, for in one hour is thy judgment come. And the merchants of the earth shall weep and mourn over her, for no man buyeth their merchandise any more. The merchandise of gold and silver and precious stones and of pearls and fine linen and purple and silk and scarlet and all fine wood and all manner vessels of ivory and all manner vessels of most precious wood and of brass and iron and marble and cinnamon and odors and ointments and frankincense and wine and oil and fine flour, and wheat and beasts and sheep, and horses and chariots, and slaves, and souls of men. And the fruits that thy soul lusted after are departed from thee, and all things which were dainty and goodly are departed from thee, and thou shalt find them no more at all. The merchants of these things which were made rich by her shall stand afar off for the fear of her torment, weeping and wailing, and saying, Alas, alas, that great city that was clothed in fine linen and purple and scarlet and decked with gold and precious stones and pearls. For in one hour so great riches is come to naught. And every shipmaster, and all the company in ships, and sailors, and as many as trade by sea, stood afar off, and cried when they saw the smoke of her burning, saying, What city is like unto this great city? And they cast dust on their heads, and cried, weeping and wailing, saying, Alas, alas, that great city, wherein were made rich all that had ships in the sea by reason of her costliness, for in one hour is she made desolate. Rejoice over her, thou heaven, and ye holy apostles and prophets, for God hath avenged you on her. And a mighty angel took up a stone like a great millstone, and cast it into the sea, saying, Thus with violence shall that great city Babylon be thrown down, and shall be found no more at all. And the voice of harpers and musicians, and of pipers and trumpeters shall be heard no more at all in thee, and no craftsman of whatsoever craft he be shall be found any more in thee, and the sound of a millstone shall be heard no more at all in thee, and the light of a candle shall shine no more at all in thee, and the voice of the bridegroom and of the bride shall be heard no more at all in thee. For thy merchants were the great men of the earth, for by thy sorceries were all nations deceived. And in her was found the blood of prophets and of saints, and of all that were slain upon the earth.
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2: Greetings, everyone. This is Bob Grandy welcoming you to eBible Fellowship's program called Where's That Bible Verse? God tells us in Romans 15, verse 4, "For whatsoever things were written aforetime were written for our learning, that we through patience and comfort of the Scriptures might have hope." During this time, I'll slowly read and then repeat five random verses from the King James Bible, but I will not tell you where they are located in God's Word, the Bible. So listen carefully and try to identify which Bible book, chapter, and even the verse number where each verse can be found. Here's the first verse. "All the rivers run into the sea, yet the sea is not full. Unto the place from whence the rivers come, thither they return again." And I'll read it again. "All the rivers run into the sea, yet the sea is not full. Unto the place from whence the rivers come, thither they return again." Here's verse number 2. "How doth the city sit solitary that was full of people? How is she become as a widow? She that was great among the nations and princess among the provinces, how has she become tributary?" I'll read it again. "How doth the city sit solitary that was full of people? How has she become as a widow? She that was great among the nations and princess among the provinces, how has she become tributary?" Here's verse number 3. "Let him kiss me with the kisses of his mouth, for thy love is better than wine." I'll repeat it. "Let him kiss me with the kisses of his mouth, for thy love is better than wine." Here's verse number 4. "Then said I, Ah, Lord Jehovah, behold, I cannot speak, for I am a child." And I'll read it again. "Then said I, Ah, Lord Jehovah, behold, I cannot speak, for I am a child." And here's the fifth verse. "And she conceived again and bare a daughter. And God said unto him, Call her name Loruhamah, for I will no more have mercy upon the house of Israel, but I will utterly take them away." I'll read it again. "And she conceived again and bare a daughter. And God said unto him, Call her name Loruhamah, for I will no more have mercy upon the house of Israel, but I will utterly take them away." And we'll be back in a moment to discover where these scriptures are located in God's Word, the Bible.

All right, let's find out where today's verses are found in the Bible. Here's the first verse. All the rivers run into the sea, yet the sea is not full. Unto the place from whence the rivers come, thither they return again. That verse is found in Ecclesiastes chapter 1, verse 7. Ecclesiastes 1, verse 7. Here's verse number 2. How doth the city sit solitary that was full of people? How is she become as a widow? She that was great among the nations and princess among the provinces, how is she become tributary? And that verse is from Lamentations chapter 1, verse 1. Lamentations 1, 1. Here's the third verse. Let him kiss me with the kisses of his mouth, for thy love is better than wine. And that verse is from Song of Solomon, chapter 1, verse 2. Song of Solomon 1, verse 2. Here's verse number 4. Then said I, Ah, Lord Jehovah, behold, I cannot speak, for I am a child. And that verse is from Jeremiah, chapter 1, verse 6. Jeremiah 1, verse 6. Here's verse number 5. And she conceived again and bare a daughter. And God said unto him, Call her name Loruhamah, for I will no more have mercy upon the house of Israel, but I will utterly take them away. And that verse is from Hosea chapter 1, verse 6. Hosea 1, verse 6. Thank you for joining us today to discover Where's That Bible Verse? And remember what God tells us in Psalm 119, verse 105. Thy word is a lamp unto my feet and a light unto my path.

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3: Good afternoon, everyone. Welcome to eBible Fellowship's new open forum program. During this time, we're going to open up the phone line to take your call, and each person is invited to give us a call. If you have a Bible question or a comment that you would like to make, and I'll try to respond by going to the Bible, which is the Word of God. Just like to mention that I'm not sure if this has been posted anywhere, but Lord willing, next weekend, Friday, Saturday, Sunday, we are going to rebroadcast last week's Bible conference in its entirety, except for we edited out lunch breaks and coffee breaks and things like that. So, it'll just make it go quicker. And so it'll be, again, next Friday, Saturday, Sunday. The times will have to be posted. And it's going to air just one time on our web TV. It'll be on eBible Fellowship's web TV. And it will not be uploaded to YouTube, or it'll not be uploaded to our website. It's just going to air that one time next week in its entirety for those around the country who weren't able to make it to the conference. 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On gatherings program, you'll be able to hear one study at a time over several months, but you'll not hear the whole conference until we've aired the whole thing on gatherings, and then we'll post it months from now. So this will be the one opportunity for all listeners to watch the conference, listen to the conference on, well, actually, you can only watch it. 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We want to make people aware of our 24/7 web television. And I think a lot of people aren't aware of that. And hopefully this will show you how to get to it, how to watch it, and maybe you'll stay tuned to it even after the conference ends. Okay, let's go to...
4: I just wanted to mention real fast, because somebody was asking where they find the web TV. That would be on our homepage, is a button, but we'll make it more obvious you know, for the weekend. So it'd be easy to
3: yeah,
4: spot.
3: And for the ad, it probably should have information where to find it.
4: Mm-hmm. Yep.
3: Okay. All right, let's go to our first caller today. Welcome to our question and answer program. Please go ahead with your call.
5: Hi, Chris. In Romans 11, verses 7 and 8, God gives us the hard truth that God made the unsaved churches not to understand spiritual truth. And they're certainly not going to want to believe this. So I'll take your response to these verses. Thank you.
3: Romans 11, verse 7. What then? Israel hath not obtained that which he seeketh for, but the election hath obtained it. Well, let me back up to, show what's being said. The Apostle Paul is, he starts off Romans 11 in verse 1. I say then, hath God cast away his people? God forbid, for I also am an Israelite of the seed of Abraham, of the tribe of Benjamin. God has not cast away his people, which he foreknew. What ye not, what the scripture saith of Elias, how he maketh intercession to God against Israel? Lord, they have killed thy prophets and digged down thine altars, and I am left alone, and they seek my life. But what saith the answer of God unto him? I have reserved to myself 7,000 men who have not bowed the knee to the image of Baal. Even so, then at this present time, also there is a remnant according to the election of grace. And if by grace, then it is no more of works. Otherwise, grace is no more grace. But if it be of works, then is it no more grace. Otherwise, work is no more work. What then? Israel hath not obtained that which he seeketh for, but the election hath obtained it, and the rest were blinded. According as it is written, God has given them the spirit of slumber, eyes that they should not see, and ears that they should not hear unto this day. The Apostle Paul, and moved by the Spirit of God to write, he first brings up the question, has God cast away his people? And he's referring to Israel. We could say the same thing today regarding the church. Has God cast away his people because the Bible has revealed the end of the church age, the judgment on the churches? Has God cast away the Christian? And no, he did not cast away Israel. And he did not cast away the true Christian, or we could say he did not cast away the true Jew. And that's why Paul points out God has not cast away his people, which he foreknew. The true people of God have always been those predestinated from the foundation of the world, elected to salvation. They are the true Jews. They are the true Christians. And it says in Romans 9, in verse 25, as he saith also in Hosea, I will call them my people, which were not my people, and her beloved, which were not beloved. And it shall come to pass that in the place where it was said unto them, you're not my people, there shall they be called the children of the living God. Esaias also crieth concerning Israel, though the number of the children of Israel be as the sand of the sea, a remnant shall be saved. And that is the same point in Romans 11 when it is said that they killed thy prophets, dig down thine altars, and I am left alone. And then God says that he has reserved to himself 7,000 men who have not bowed the knee to Baal. That is, in all Israel at that time, which was probably a couple of million people at least, only 7,000 were true men. They were true Jews, circumcised in heart, elect of God. So you have way more Jews, a couple of million, that are like the sand of the sea. They're not the true people of God, but 7,000 were. Likewise, though the nation of Israel be as the sand of the sea, God has a remnant of them, right. Only few. And that's what we see throughout the whole history of Israel. And it's the same thing with the church over the course of the church age. Always a remnant that would be in the congregation. You might have a church of 200 people, and in that church during the church age, maybe 8 were saved, maybe 10, but a remnant. And so it was way more saved over the course of the church age because of the number of churches that the Lord, he had his people go forth into practically all the nations, and the number of Christians in the churches were way greater than the number of the Jews in Israel at any one time. And for example, at the end of the church age, there were about 2 billion professed Christians in the churches around the world. That's enormous. It's enormous. And God had a remnant that not as much as we would think, because the church had gone apostate and they were corrupt congregations, but a small remnant at the time of the end. And over the course of the church age, you know, maybe a few, 2 billion at one time at the end, but over the 1,500 years, maybe another 2 billion collectively entered into the churches. And so the Lord saved a few million. He saved several million people over the course of the church age, just a remnant of the whole. That's how God works. But what he did at the time of the end with the latter rain, he sent the gospel outside the church to the nations of the world, to 5 billion. By the time of May 21, 2011, there were 7 billion on earth, 2 billion in the church. They were not receiving the latter rain. So about 5 billion, and little or very few fowls of the air to come down and snatch the seed away from the people, the nations, because the fowls were concentrated within the churches and congregations. Basically, the Lord deceives Satan by allowing Satan to take over the church and for the church to go 100% apostate, and then God commanded, get out of the church, go to the world. Well, there wasn't really sufficient time to mount forces to the fowls, the emissaries of Satan, to go out where the gospel is falling. Also with the electronic medium, it was falling everywhere, and it wasn't concentrated to church buildings, which made it easier to attack. You just come into that particular church, that denomination. Now with the electronic medium, it was going through walls into homes. People didn't have to gather in a place. They're all spread out. And so God was able to save a great multitude due to the increased numbers of where the seed was falling. Now the seed's falling on the ears of as many as 5 billion. and limited fowls to snatch the seed away, which would produce more fruit. And of course, it's all according to God's election program, but that's how he saved the best for last. And here, Israel has not obtained that which he seeketh for. National Israel, the physical descendants of Abraham, they did not obtain what they sought for by their efforts, through their work. They were very zealous to do certain works, and they sought to obtain the favor of God, the righteousness of God, and they never did. They never did. Likewise, with the corporate church. The corporate church has not obtained that which the church sought for with their works of righteousness, their efforts, their gospel. They told people they would, just like the Jews. The Jews read certain laws. They didn't keep all the law, but they read certain laws. Sabbath day, yeah, we'll take that. You know, when they came out of Babylon, they were very interested in keeping that, and certain the feast days and certain particular work, circumcision. We'll do these things, and God will be pleased with us. But as soon as they started doing work, they placed themselves under that covenant, that gospel of works. And the only way to be right with God, if you place yourself under that covenant, is to do all the work or keep all the law that's in the Bible. And they would always fail. They were never able to obtain to the righteousness which they sought through that covenant. Same thing with the church. Although the church, they didn't try to get people to be circumcised, but they did, really, the New Testament substitution for circumcision is baptism. And they were very much involved in trying to get people baptized and to accept Christ to be saved. So they had their set of works, and maybe the Lord's table as well, to be continue as an upstanding member. And they never obtain righteousness of God through their efforts, through those works. Water baptism never saved a single person. Partaking of the Lord's table, although definitely implied, sometimes outright stated, this is imparting grace to the congregation, never imparted the slightest bit of grace to the congregation, never saved anyone by partaking of the cup or of the bread. It was a symbol. It was a sign. It was just to keep in remembrance of what Christ had done. Water baptism, also a sign pointing to the true baptism, which is of the Spirit, when the Spirit would come upon a person at the time of salvation, and their sins would be washed away. So the signs of water baptism, Lord's table, never saved anyone, and nor did accepting Christ, that work of faith that was pushed heavily by the congregations, especially as we got closer to the end of the church age, and the church ended in 1988, then that particular false gospel of free will is what served to populate the churches to increase their numbers greatly, because it was easy believism, and you just have to convince somebody to say a couple words, walk down an aisle, and lie to them and say, well, now you're saved, or again, implying is really lying. Implying it or outright stating it, they're both lying. And so a lot of people believe the lie, and the church is filled up. Who knows how many hundreds of millions of people are professed Christians and are professed Christians as a result of accepting Christ or believing that lie. And so they sought righteousness to obtain it by their own effort, their own work. And yet here's what God's, it applies to Israel as well as the church. And you know, the Lord said in verse 6, and if by grace, then it is no more of works. Otherwise, grace is no more grace. But if it be of works, then it is no more grace. You can't have the slightest bit of work added to grace. If you add the little work, you picked up a few sticks, like the man in the wilderness on the Sabbath, you polluted the Sabbath, and God gives the sentence. Moses came to him. What shall we do? Execute him, stone him to death. And same with someone accepting Christ. Oh, it's just a little bit of work, a little tiny bit of work of faith. You have perverted the gospel of grace. You've added work to grace. It's no more grace. It is a works gospel. And so if it be of works, then it is no more grace. Otherwise, work is no more work. What then? Israel has not obtained that which he seeketh for. The church has not obtained that which he seeketh for. But the election hath obtained it, and the rest were blinded. That is God's salvation, always, throughout time, throughout history, before history, at the foundation of the world. Election, predestination. Jesus declared, you have not chosen me, I have chosen you. And the word chosen is where we get the word elect. You have not elected me, I have elected you. It's God's election program. It's his choice. And he made choice before the world was, before anyone did any good or evil. And he carried it out. He completed it. But thank you for calling.
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3: And let's go to the next caller today. Welcome to our question and answer program. Please go ahead with your call.

0: Hello?
1: Just a reminder to the caller to dial star six to unmute.
0: You have to hit star six to unmute. And if you've called in, you also have to hit star nine to raise your hand. Star nine first to raise your hand. Once your hand's raised and you're called upon, then star six. Okay. If the caller is not responding, we'll go to the next caller.
1: I'll get him afterwards.
2: Hello,
0: Hello?
2: Chris.
0: Yes, hello.
2: Yeah,
0: Hello, please go ahead.
2: I've been struggling with a sin for a while, and now depression is kind of set in, and the depression is a little struggle because of it.
0: I'm sorry. I'm sorry. I can't hear you too clearly. Can you speak directly into the phone? Hello?
2: Depression. I feel depressed now, and it's making it hard for me to do my studies because I'm struggling to just fall asleep while I'm praying and I should be reading the Bible and studying. So I wonder, what does the Bible say about what to do in a situation like that? Deal with
0: Well,
2: depression.
0: sin will bring separation with God, and the Bible's the Word of God, and sin also can make our understanding kind of dull, or the whole process of Bible reading kind of lethargic, where it just doesn't seem interesting. And what we have to do is get away from the sin. And sin will bring or can bring it can bring depression. It can bring all kinds of misery. And being cast down, and guess what presents itself as a solution to being depressed and cast down and feeling miserable? More sin, more sin. Because sin, it has that sinful pleasure that excites. And when you're depressed, you're not excited. You're not excited. You're the opposite of excited. You're despondent, and kind of everything is dark and woe is me, and I feel so bad, and I did this thing, and so I feel sorry for myself, and I'm depressed. And you say there's a cycle. There's a cycle, and of course, it can lead to going further into sin, further away from God. And for the unsaved, there is no remedy. There is no remedy for an unsaved person. If someone is unsaved, they have a sinful heart and a dead spirit, and they will be attracted to sin. They will go after sin. They intellectually, for whatever reason, they can hear the gospel. They can have understanding of the gospel, and they can follow the gospel, maybe get away from their sin for a little bit. And yet, because they've never been changed, sin's too powerful and exercises its dominion that it does have over the sinner who's never had a changed heart. And so that could be the reason for a cycle, and the reason someone is not getting victory over sin. It's very possible they've just never been saved. Now, I don't know. I don't know if someone's never been saved, or if they have been saved. Only God knows that. And that's the problem in the life of someone who is sinning. If we go to Psalm 51, of course, we all have sin in the flesh, but there's sin like, or we all could sin, anyone could sin in thought, in word. They have a sinful thought. Oh, no, I that was wrong. That was sin. I'm sorry, Lord, help me not to do that. And or they say a sinful thing, or they take a sinful action. Oh, Lord, why did I say that? Why did I do that? Forgive me, help me, and may I not do that anymore. Compared to, this is the 1,085th time I've done this. That's a different matter. That's a different matter. That's not, like David fell into sin when he was on the rooftop. We don't read that David did this habitually. That time he did, and it was pretty bad. And in Psalm 51, we know God convicted him when Nathanael the prophet came to him, and it moved him, or Nathan the prophet, and it moved him to write Psalm 51, verse 1, "Have mercy upon me, O God, according to thy loving kindness, according unto the multitude of thy tender mercies. Blot out my transgressions, wash me thoroughly from mine iniquity, and cleanse me from my sin. For I acknowledge my transgressions, and my sin is ever before me. Against thee, thee only, have I sinned and done this evil in thy sight, that thou mightest be justified when thou speakest, and be clear when thou judgest. Behold, I was shapen in iniquity, and sin did my mother conceive me. Behold, thou desirest truth in the inward parts, and in the hidden part thou shalt make me to know wisdom. Purge me with hyssop, and I shall be clean. Wash me, and I shall be whiter than snow." And then verse 10, "Create in me a clean heart, O God, and renew a right spirit within me." Was David saved before he sinned? Yes. Yes. Why is he beseeching God to be saved? Because that's what created me a clean heart and renew a right spirit. That's crying out to be saved. That's what sin does to someone who's an elect child of God, a man after God's own heart, a very wonderful believer in his day, and yet he sinned. And in sin, he gets all mixed up, all confused. Am I saved? Am I not saved? Oh, God, have mercy upon me. And God used it to write this wonderful psalm, or move David to pen this psalm. But that's the problem. And so if the child of God, the elect child of God, cannot know if he's saved at that point, what is the only answer is to get away from sin, move away from sin, get victory over the sin, and then in victory, in no longer going back to the sin, then there can be some evidence that now God has helped me. God has strengthened me. God has turned me from this sin. Maybe I am a child of God. And, I have this other sin. Oh, Lord, if I'm a child of God, thank you for helping me with this, but help me with this other sin also, because it must be from your power, your strength, your moving within me to will and to do of your good pleasure. And then, oh, that sin now is gone, and I'm not doing that sin, and so forth. But if we're just going back and back and back and back and back, it's like David. Did he go back to the rooftop? Thank you, God, that you forgave me this sin with Bathsheba and even having her husband murdered. And then he goes back up on the rooftop and I won't look that way anymore, but let me look over on these roofs. Did David ever do that? You know, let me see who else I can commit adultery with. Let me see whose husband I can murder again. And we might say, oh, those are terrible sin. All sins terrible. All sins equally bad. And it's not a little thing. It's not a lesser thing. What was the sin that has brought the world's evil or introduced evil into the world, and really every terrible, desperate, ugly, horrendous sin you can think of comes from it, taking the bite of the fruit from the tree of the knowledge of good and evil. It wasn't murder. It wasn't adultery. It wasn't, all these sins we say. It was just disobedience. That's the ugliness of sin right there. It's on that level. That's the big thing. That's the terrible thing that God cast a whole world of men into death, into the condition of death, for that sin of disobedience. That's what we're doing. No matter what it is, whether, something isolated in our own mind, or it doesn't have to involve other people, whatever it is, the real problem is the level of disobedience. God has commanded us, of course, not to do it, but we're doing it. And so we have no confidence. We have no confidence, no assurance. We have no, the Bible gives us no assurance, or it doesn't give us any encouragement that we're truly saved. It very well could be, probably is, I'm not saved. That's why I keep falling. That's why sin has dominion over me on this point. But thank you for calling and sharing. And let's go to our next caller today. Welcome to our new open forum program. Please go ahead with your call.
3: Hi, Chris. Can you read 2 Kings 16, verse 7 and 8?
0: 2 Kings 16, 7 and 8.
4: Sorry, actually, do you mind if we, this last caller, I forgot, he's finally unmuted himself. Do you mind if we get this one, Evelyn?
0: Well, no, we already have the verse, so we'll come back. 2 Kings 17, 2 Kings 16, 7 and 8.
3: Yes.
0: Okay, 2 Kings 16, verse 7. So Ahaz sent messengers to Tiglath-Pileser, king of Assyria, saying, I am thy servant and thy son. Come up and save me out of the hand of the king of Syria and out of the hand of the king of Israel, which rise up against me. And Ahaz took the silver and gold that was found in the house of Jehovah, and in the treasures of the king's house, and sent it for a present to the king of Assyria. And the king of Assyria hearkened unto him, for the king of Assyria went up against Damascus and took it and carried the people of it captive to Kir and slew Rezin.
3: Can you also read Zechariah 13, verse 9?
0: Zechariah 13, 9. It says that it will bring the third part through the fire and will refine them as silver is refined and will try them as gold is tried. They shall call my name and I will hear them. I will say, it is my people, and they shall say, Jehovah is my God.
3: I was learning about King Ahaz, and I gather he's a picture of the church, because I also have a note here from one of your studies, probably, where it says that he did exactly what the church did on every point, from the music to all the way to change watering down the word of God. So if King Ahaz is picturing the church, and the Assyrian king, or Assyria, pictures the world, and the gold and the silver picture the elect of God that are taken from the house of God. What is the spiritual meaning of that action? The gold and silver being taken out of the house and given to the Assyrian.
0: Well, I think you have the right idea. If we go up, read a little earlier, it says in verse 2, 20 years old was Ahaz when he began to reign, and he reigned 16 years in Jerusalem and did not that which was right in the sight of Jehovah his God, like David his father. But he walked in the way of the kings of Israel, yea, and made his son to pass through the fire, according to the abominations of the heathen, whom Jehovah cast out from before the children of Israel. And he sacrificed and burnt, excuse me, and he sacrificed and burnt incense in the high places and on the hills and under every green tree. Then Rezin, king of Syria, and Pekah, son of Remaliah, king of Israel, came up to Jerusalem to war, and they besieged Ahaz, but could not overcome him. At that time, Rezin, king of Syria, recovered Elath to Syria and drave the Jews from Elath, and the Syrians came to Elath and dwelt there unto this day. So Ahaz sent messengers to Tiglath-Pileser, king of Assyria, saying, "I am thy servant." Okay, so Syria has made a league with Israel in the north and come against Judah in the south, with the Syrians and the nation, the 10 tribes came against Judah with King Ahaz, king of Judah. And then Ahaz turns to the king of Assyria for help, and the king of Assyria hearkened and did go up against Damascus. Damascus would be of the Syrians, and took it. And so there, it's a very corrupt battle. It almost reminds us of Daniel 11 with the king of the south and the king of the north, and both kings did evil at one table. There's no good king mentioned in Daniel 11. And here we know all the kings in the north, and this is near the time when Israel in the north will be taken. They'll cease to be a nation. They'll be taken into captivity by the Assyrians. And actually, this may have been the incident that kind of leads into that, because Ahaz goes and gets the Assyrians to fight against not only Damascus, but Israel was with Damascus. And like Ahaz reigned 730 to 714 BC, and I think Israel in the north was taken 709. So this is right in that time period where the Assyrians, probably after fighting at Damascus, they're just going to keep going and take Israel into captivity in the north. And we know that the Assyrians coming against Israel in the north is a picture of Satan coming against the church, overcoming the church, and then the Assyrians rule Israel. So it seems to be the end of the church due to all the apostasy on every side, and the church in both the north and the south making league with the world, Assyria and Syria. And sometimes when we look at the church, there was, Judah was always the more faithful, Israel in the north, the more apostate throughout the whole history when they split. And same thing when we look at the church, yeah, there was a reformed church, but within that were, you know, the more faithful few remnant that during the church age. And then you had the more liberal apostate branch of the Protestant church. And it tends to get into all that. Now you're asking about the gold and silver. Ahaz took the silver and gold that was found in the house of Jehovah and in the treasure of the king's house and sent it for a present to the king of Assyria, And historically it was to buy his army to protect them against the invaders. But spiritually, gold and silver can point to the people of God. And yet, I don't think it necessarily always has to point to the elect. It could be a symbol just of those who would identify with the elect, kind of like the third part. The king of Judah, Ahaz, is opening up the house of God, his kingdom, to Satan, is what it appears to point to.
3: Yeah. Okay. Thank you so much.
0: You're welcome. Thank you for sharing those good verses. And let's go to our next caller. Welcome to our open forum program. Please go ahead with your call.
4: All right, I'm going to try to go back to the previous caller. You need to dial *9 to unmute.
0: Hello. Hello, can you hear me?
4: Oh, looks like he's having more issues, so I'll just go to the next caller.
5: Hi, I want to thank you for uploading the conference next week. I really appreciate that. My son and I are really looking forward to watching that. Could you go? I'm having trouble with Romans 9:28. If you could go to there, please.
0: Okay, Romans 9 and verse 28 says, well, I'll again read verse 27. Esaias also crieth concerning Israel, though the number of the children of Israel be as the sand of the sea, a remnant shall be saved, for he will finish the work and cut it short in righteousness, because a short work will the Lord make upon the earth.
5: Okay. So I looked up all these words this morning, and work is really logos. It's Jesus, and then finish, cut it short, and short is all sort of the same word. I was wondering if could this be related to Isaiah 53:8, where he was cut off? I'm just kind of trying to figure this out. It seems like it's when you look into the Greek, it says so much more than what it's saying in English. But
0: yeah, well, let me read. With substituting the words for he will finish, and the word finish is also translated in Hebrews 8:8 as make. I believe it's make a covenant there. Hebrews 8 and verse 8, for finding fault with them, he saith, behold, the days come, saith the Lord, when I will make a new covenant, or we could take that word here. I will finish a new covenant with the house of Israel and with the house of Judah. So it could be read either way, for he will finish or make the work. This is logos, So it'd be the word.
5: Yeah.
0: He will finish the word and cut it short in righteousness. And the word short, this Greek word is soon temno. It's a compound word, and it soon means with, and temno is the word for sharper.
5: Yeah.
0: In Hebrews 4:12, the word of God is quick and powerful and sharper than a two-edged sword. So we can see how logos, the word, identifies also with a sword. For he will finish the word and cut it short or make it sharper in righteousness, because a short work, and that's the same word again, the soon temno, because a sharper word, again, work is logos, a short work, a sharper word will the Lord make upon the earth. And it has to, since it has to do with finishing the word, and the covenant is the word, the Bible is the covenant, that's actually what Hebrews 8 is speaking of in verse 8, verse 7, for if that first covenant had been faultless, then should no place have been sought for the second. For finding fault with them, Old Testament, New Testament, the fault is that it's veiled, it's hidden information, and really it's man's sinful fault that because of our sin, we the deep things, the spiritual things of God, we can't understand. So finding fault with them, with the veiled nature of the Bible, Old, New Testament, he saith, behold, the days come, saith the Lord, when I will finish a new covenant with the house of Israel and with the house of Judah. And in verse 10, for this is the covenant that I will make with the house of Israel after those days, saith the Lord, I will put my laws into their mind. The word mind here is the same word translated understanding in Ephesians 1, verse 18. I will put my laws into their understanding and write them in their hearts, and I will be to them a God, and they shall be to me a people. So God, when he finishes the word at the time of the end, it's finished with the third covenant, with the new covenant of the revealing, the unveiling, the opening up of the scriptures by the Spirit, where the Spirit becomes our very definite guide into all truth. And that's what Jesus said back in John 16, I will send you another comforter and he will guide you into all truth. Once we're guided into all truth, that finishes the covenant, and it's made sharper. The word is made sharper in righteousness, in Christ. This is Christ doing, because a sharper word will the Lord make upon the earth. And the sharpness of the word, you know, going back to Hebrews 4:12, the word of God is the word of God is quick, living, and powerful, and sharper than a two-edged sword. The sharpness of the word pierces, and God has made his word very sharp. The seeing through, maybe it's a better analogy, during the church age, it wasn't sharp, it was cloudy, it was murky, seeing through a glass darkly. In this time, We see, very clearly, or like the blind man, I see men as trees walking. So Christ had to do it a second time. And then he saw every man clearly. And that's what's going on now. That is the short, and it's a short period of time. Great tribulation, now followed by the second tribulation. But combined, it's nothing compared to the church age, 46 inclusive years, 45 actual years of two tribulations at the time of the end.
5: Okay, so they translated it the work, but it's really the word.
0: Logos.
5: Yeah.
0: Yeah, well, Christ is the word. So you're right in what you said about Christ, that he's in view, but it's more Christ as the word, or the truth of the word, the Bible.
5: Okay,

0: I was just wondering if that work, if you compare it to that, it's not anything that we do, it's Christ that's done the work. I'm just trying to see if that makes sense.
1: Well, Revelation 22, 12, and behold, I come quickly. My reward is with me to give every man according as his work shall be.
0: Yeah, it's the same word, so I was wondering if we can apply that, like whatever it says work, and was that word work 2 2 0 4 1, it means that it's Jesus' work that he did that for us, or am I saying that?
1: Well, ultimately it is it whatever good work that a child of God does, God has ordained. Ephesians 2 tells us we are created unto good works that he that let's see how it's put exactly in Ephesians 2 in verse. Well, first, it's the passage, for by grace are you saved through faith, and that not of yourselves, it is the gift of God, not of works. Verse 9, lest any man should boast, for we are his workmanship, created in Christ Jesus unto good works, which God hath before ordained that we should walk in them. So, any good work, every good work that a child of God does has been ordained by God. Just like our salvation before the foundation of the world, God told Jeremiah the prophet in Jeremiah 1, he said in verse 5, before I formed thee in the belly, I knew thee, and before thou camest forth out of the womb, I sanctified thee. And I ordained thee a prophet unto the nations. And Jeremiah was a faithful prophet to the nations. And Jeremiah did the good works he had been ordained to do. And so will be with every child of God to the degree that God has ordained or determined that we are to do certain works. And again, ultimately, God gets all the glory. We're told in Philippians 2, that it's God's doing in verse 13, for it is God which worketh in you both to will and to do of his good pleasure. And that good pleasure, that same idea when he saved us. Why did he save us? Ephesians 1, according to his good pleasure, he saved us. So the same choosing of us determine the works we would do afterward when the word finally entered into our life and God made us new creatures and changed us and ordained us. Well, to now, okay, now you do this, you go here. You give your life up. Your life will lead you to the stake in the year 1482, and you'll be burned for the sake of the gospel. Or your life will lead you walking down the street in Cambodia or someplace in Africa with a backpack full of tracks, and you will give of your life that time and effort and resources and so forth. God has whatever it is that his people do that are obedient to his command, go forth in the day of salvation with the gospel, sow the seed that people be saved, or go forth in the day of judgment with the gospel to reap the harvest of those already saved. And we do it. It's all, at the end, we can say we've been unprofitable servants. We've done that which was our duty to do. To God be the glory. The only reason I did it was he saved me, gave me a new heart, his spirit's within me. He energized me. That word worketh, energy.

0: No, he worketh energize within me to will, that is, I want to do it, I desire to do it, and to do, to finally carry it out. Sometimes a lot of people have the ongoing desire to do the will of God, the desire to do, but often they don't do it. They don't do it. Well, it's a package deal. There's no credit for the desire. There has to be a fulfilling, a performing of the doing of it, and God would get the glory, because He did it. He did it. He moved us to accomplish it and carry it out. But still, there is recognition. If we go to 2 Corinthians 5, excuse me, with the appearing before the judgment seat of Christ, it says in verse 10, well, I'm sorry, I'll start reading in verse 9, wherefore we labor, that's work. Wherefore we labor, that whether present or absent, we may be accepted of him, for we must all appear before the judgment seat of Christ, that everyone may receive the things done in his body, according to that he has done, whether it be good or bad. So we have done things in our body, every one of us. And it's just a question, have we done good things or bad things? Now, if we've done bad things, and we all have done bad things, that's where, Christ's atonement comes in, and we're forgiven. We're forgiven by the grace of God, by the fact that Christ paid for those sins. God doesn't hold them to our account because Jesus took them to his, then the Lord is seeing the righteousness of Christ when he looks upon us, but movement of our life, the things that we've been doing in these bodies will have been to his glory. We will have served him. If that's the case, we will have done those good works, and the reward is just salvation. And not to diminish that, but I mean equally to all. It's not like anyone gets something greater or some get something lesser. It's all salvation. It's all eternal life that is given to the laborers in the vineyard. At the end of the day, it wasn't just Jesus going up, getting the reward for each of the workers who worked in the vineyard, but the individual men got the penny.
1: Yeah.
0: Each one got the penny. The penny was the reward. We see that in Matthew. Matthew 20, and the working in the vineyard has to do with getting the gospel out. And finally, the day ends, the 11th and 12th hour comes, and the Lord comes. It says in verse 9, and when they came, verse 8, so when even was come, the Lord of the vineyard saith unto his steward, call the laborers, the workers, and give them their hire, beginning from the last unto the first. And when they came that were hired about the 11th hour, they received every man a penny. But when the first came, they supposed they should have received more. They likewise received every man a penny. And when they had received it, they murmured against the good man of the house, saying, these last have wrought but 1 hour, and thou hast made them equal unto us. The word equal is translated as like in Acts 11, 15 through 17, when the Holy Spirit came upon the Gentiles in the presence of the Jews. And it was said, they have received the like gift as us. So Jew and Gentile receive the like gift, which is the Spirit. The Spirit, when the Spirit comes, truly, it's salvation. It's also the word in Revelation 21, verse 16, concerning the New Jerusalem, the 12,000 furlongs, the height, the width, everything is equal. It says in Revelation 21, verse 16, and the city lieth four square, and the length is as large as the breadth. And he measured the city with the reed 12,000 furlongs. The length and the breadth and the height of it are equal. Equal. The city is made up of the people of God. We are the spiritual house. We are the spiritual city, New Jerusalem. And it's equal, Jew and Gentile, male or female. You know, you worked all day or you worked 1 hour. Everyone, equal gift of salvation for all that are part of that eternal city consisting of all of God's elect. And so that is basically when it says his reward is with him. His reward is with him. The reward will be given on the literal last day. He that endureth to the end, the literal last day, the same will be saved. Unless, of course, an elect dies before then. But then everyone's lifted up in the rapture, the resurrection. They receive their completion of salvation with salvation of the body and their eternal reward. So that's the idea of the reward. And it's all based on Christ's work. It's his work of righteousness that God is seeing, even though in our lives, after that's been applied to us through the hearing of the word, we perform these good works we've been ordained to do that nobody should be lifted up in pride about. And God is very clear in the Bible to kind of deflate anyone's ego or pride who would kind of lean in that direction or even begin to think about it. Oh, after having done all, say you're unprofitable servants. You've done that which is your reasonable service, which is your duty to do. Don't think you're anything great or how wonderful you are that here the Lord God humbled himself and died for your mountain of filthy, dirty, rotten sin for no reason in you whatsoever. It's all according to his good pleasure. And he gave you this rich, abundant blessings of eternal life and just tremendous spiritual blessings forevermore. And he's purchased you and bought you. We're servants, we're slaves that now have a gracious, kind, generous King and God as our Lord. And so he commands us, do this and do that. Go here and go there. And he even moves within us to carry out his commandments. And then, you know, it would take a special level of perversity, I think, for anyone to start thinking themselves anything. And it's why God warns not to think too highly of yourselves. People who get puffed up, when we read of someone getting puffed up in knowledge and in the Bible, it's always the natural-minded individual that is puffed up because the Lord... If someone truly saved gets puffed up, pride comes in, what's going to happen to them? They're going to be chastened severely. They're going to be chastised because God scourges, at this time especially, every son that he receives us. He chastens us because he loves us. And in chastisement, we're humbled. He will bring us down to our proper level if we think we're anything, because, you know, we're laying claim. It's not even legitimate claim. We've done nothing that we can say this is of me, you know, and I'm something because I did it.
1: Yeah. Thank you very much.
0: You're welcome. Thank you for calling and sharing. And let's go to the next caller today. Welcome to our new open forum program. Please go ahead with your call.
2: Blessed Lord's Day, Sunday Sabbath. Yeah, I heard people say we can lose our fellowship with the Lord if or when we sin, but for an elect, we can never lose our salvation. Okay, I have some scriptures I would like you to read. And my question is, you know, after I give my comments on these verses or the incidents, will I be reading between lines, or is reading between lines same as speculation? So that those are my questions. So 2 Samuel 11.
0: 2 Samuel 11, and which verse?
2: 8 to 15.
0: 2 Samuel 11, starting in verse 8. And David said to Uriah, go down to thy house and wash thy feet. And Uriah departed out of the king's house, and there followed him a mess of meat from the king. But Uriah slept at the door of the king's house with all the servants of his lord, and went not down to his house. And when they had told David, saying, Uriah went not down unto his house, David said unto Uriah, camest thou not from thy journey? Why then didst thou not go down unto thine house? And Uriah said unto David, the ark and Israel and Judah abide in tents, and my lord Joab and the servants of my lord are encamped in the open fields. Shall I then go into mine house to eat and drink and to lie with my wife? As thou livest and as thy soul liveth, I will not do this thing. And David said to Uriah, tarry here today also, and tomorrow I will let thee depart. So Uriah abode in Jerusalem that day and the morrow. And when David had called him, he did eat and drink before him, and he made him drunk. And at even he went out to lie on his bed with the servants of his lord, but went not down to his house. And it came to pass in the morning that David wrote a letter to Joab and sent it by the hand of Uriah. And he wrote in the letter, saying, set ye Uriah in the forefront of the hottest battle, and retire ye from him, that he may be smitten and die.
2: Okay. First, I would like to comment on the king's attitude, okay, toward Uriah. He kept telling him to go home, to have a nice time with his wife, and like two or three times, I think. So it seems like that's too personal. Why is he, you know, doing that to Uriah? It's too personal, okay? So my suspicion is there might be a law, okay, that Uriah went against. Well, definitely he went against the word of the king. He disobeyed his word. He disobeyed the king's authority. And that is already a sin, because Ecclesiastes 10:20.
0: Well, no, excuse me. No, I don't think it's presented as though the king commanded him with an official decree, you must go down to your house. I think he was encouraging him.
2: Yes,
0: And
2: yes.
0: he like for instance, it says, first in verse 7, David demanded of him how Joab did and how the people did and how the war prospered. And David said to Uriah, "Go down to thy house and wash thy feet." And Uriah departed out of the king's house, and there followed him a mess of meat from the king. But Uriah slept at the door of the king's house. So the king was being gracious. Well, of course, not actually, but trying to give the appearance of, here's a man who's come from war. And so go down to your house, wash your feet. But it wasn't on the level of, the king giving a commandment to someone to be carried out. I don't think it was presented that way. And so I don't think that it was sin on Uriah's part not going to his house.
2: Okay. So I was, like I said, I wondered if reading between lines is same as speculation. Deuteronomy 24:5, please.
0: Deuteronomy 24:5. Deuteronomy 24, verse 5. When a man has taken a new wife, he shall not go out to war, neither shall he be charged with any business, but he shall be free at home 1 year and shall cheer up his wife, which he has taken.
2: Okay, the word didn't tell us how many years was the couple married, and if...
0: Well, it's a new wife. It's a new wife. He's
2: okay.
0: taken a new wife.
2: Oh, new wife. Okay, that's why it made me think of Deuteronomy 24:5. David probably...
0: You're talking about... No, right. We don't know how long Uriah and
2: Yeah, but it's a
0: Bathsheba
2: new wife. New
0: were
2: wife.
0: married.
2: I didn't see that. I didn't see the new... Oh, yeah, the two of them. But the one you just read said new wife, right? So perhaps David knew that they were newly married, and also David and Bathsheba had no problem, no infertility problem, okay? Just the one night mistake, and they already had a child. And Uriah, the possibility either he had some physiological, problem, or he just, because he loved the country, so
0: No,
2: I don't...
0: that's too much speculation. That's
2: That's just
0: not,
2: speculation.
0: that's not
2: But
0: biblical. There's nothing in the Bible indicates anything about Uriah and children or being unable to bear children or his
2: yeah,
0: wife.
2: but the two of them.
0: We know Bathsheba could bear a child, but the husband,
2: Yeah,
0: no, there's nothing
2: but
0: there.
2: the couple, we were not told if they had children. But can you read 2 Samuel 8:14
0: Well,
2: again?
0: excuse
2: Eight
0: me. I
2: fourteen.
0: want to comment on the verse in Deuteronomy 24:5. When a man has taken a new wife, he shall not go out to war. And
2: Right.
0: that's interesting because, God has Christ is the bridegroom, and the elect are the bride. And the battle over souls came to an end once God saved the last of the elect. Then a strange kind of peace came upon the world as far as the spiritual battle of the gospel, Christ going forth conquering and to conquer, and Satan pursuing, trying to snatch away the seed, take peace away from the earth. It could be that there's a spiritual dimension to this, that the man is a picture of Christ and the wife would be the elect. And there is, I guess what I'm trying to say is found in Isaiah 14, where God says in verse the end of verse 2, they shall take them captives whose captives they were. They shall rule over their oppressors. And it shall come to pass in the day that Jehovah shall give thee rest from thy sorrow and from thy fear and from the hard bondage wherein thou was made to serve, that thou shalt take up this proverb against the king of Babylon and say, how hath the oppressor ceased, the golden city ceased, because the ones who had taken the people captive, the Babylonians, now become captive because Christ took the kingdom of this world away from Satan, and the golden city has ceased. It says in verse 6, he who smote the people in wrath with a continual stroke, he that ruled the nations in anger, referring to Satan, is persecuted and none hindereth. The whole earth is at rest and is quiet. They break forth into singing. So that particular war or battle has come to an end. There is the battle of Judgment Day, which is something separate. But even in the battle of Judgment Day, God tells us we have no need to fight in this battle because he will do that fighting. But just wanted to mention that. Okay, you wanted to go back to 2 Samuel.
2: Verse 14, 2 Samuel 11.
0: 14.
2: Yeah, 11, 14.
0: And it came to pass in the morning that David wrote a letter to Joab and sent it by the hand of Uriah.
2: Okay. If Uriah sinned against authority, David's word, okay, and Ecclesiastes 10:20 said, curse not the king, but he didn't curse the king, but he rebelled against the authority of the king's word. Now, deliver by his own hand that letter, it made me think that even though Uriah was an elect of God, okay, and when we sin, just like Uriah sinned the one sin of disobeying authority, and if it's
0: true, excuse me, you're continuing to build on something that I don't think you really established.
2: No, when we sin,
0: you can't do that. You can't do that.
2: Excuse me, please.
0: You got this idea in your mind that he sinned by disobeying the king. And I don't think the context or that passage allows for that idea. And so now you're building on it. It's exactly what you're doing. But thank you.
2: Well, if we
0: for
2: sin,
0: thank you for calling and sharing. And let's go to our next caller today. Welcome to our new question and answer program. Please go ahead with your call. Hello?
3: Hello?
0: Yes, hello. Please go ahead.
3: Yeah, good evening, Samaki. Yes. Let's go to 2 Chronicles chapter 15.
0: Okay. And which verse?
3: From verse 3 to verse 7.
0: 2 Chronicles 15.
3: 15, 1-5, yes.
0: 15, yeah. Starting in verse 3. Now for a long season, and the word season is the Hebrew word for day. Now for a long season, Israel hath been without the true God and without a teaching priest and without law. But when they, in their trouble, did turn unto Jehovah God of Israel and sought him, he was found of them. And in those times, there was no peace to him that went out, nor to him that came in, but great vexations were upon all the inhabitants of the countries, and nation was destroyed of nation, and city of city. For God did vex them with all adversity. Be ye strong, therefore, and let not your hands be weak, for your work shall be rewarded.
3: Okay. Yeah, when I read this, I'm a little bit confused. is a time of great tribulation for the churches or the whole world, because in verse 5, it says, in those times there was no peace to him that went in and out. Okay. Well, great vexation were upon all the inhabitants of the countries. So when I see countries, it looks like all the nations. But verse 6, it said, and the nations destroy of a nation. That's singular, singular. So I don't know if it's talking about the Israel or the church and the city.
0: Well,
3: the city of, yeah. So
0: yeah,
3: I'm a little bit confused. Is the church or is it our time now?
0: Well, if we... starting in verse 1, the Spirit of God came upon Azariah, the son of Oded, and he went out to meet Asa and said unto him, hear ye me, Asa, and all Judah and Benjamin, Jehovah is with you while ye be with him. And if ye seek him, he will be found of you. But if ye forsake him, he will forsake you. Now, for a long season, a long day, Israel hath been without the true God and without a teaching priest, without law. But when they in their trouble did turn unto Jehovah God of Israel and sought him, he was found of them. And in those times there was no peace to him that went out, nor to him that came in, but great vexations were upon all the inhabitants of the countries, and nation was destroyed of nation and city of city, for God did vex them with all adversity. Be strong, therefore, and let not your hands be weak, for your work shall be rewarded. And when Asa heard these words and the prophecy of Oded the prophet, he took courage and put away the abominable idols out of all the land of Judah and Benjamin, and out of the cities which he had taken from Mount Ephraim, and renewed the altar of Jehovah that was before the porch of Jehovah. And he gathered all Judah and Benjamin and the strangers with them out of Ephraim and Manasseh and out of Simeon. For they fell to him out of Israel in abundance when they saw that Jehovah his God was with him. So they gathered themselves together at Jerusalem in the third month in the 15th year of the reign of Asa. And you're wanting to know what's the spiritual context. Is it the church or is it the end of the church? And I don't know. I don't know. It's kind of hard to figure. On one hand, Asa and his actions sound a little bit like good King Josiah when he cleaned up Judah. Because there's this repentance, they put away the abominable idols and out of the cities, and even some from other tribes came. So it sounds very similar to Josiah. Josiah, we know, was a king that it was upon his death that pointed to the end of the church age, even despite the fact that he cleaned up Judah for a time. As soon as he died, then everything went bad again. So it could be the work of Christ, as far as Josiah's activity, and Asa, similar activity, the work of Christ through Asa historically, but maybe Asa is picturing Christ, the king, who is in the midst of the church during the church age. And there were good works that were done. The gospel was proclaimed. The first fruits, the early rain fell, the first fruits were developed or produced. But I don't know for sure. I've never really studied this passage in detail.
3: Okay, thank you.
0: You're welcome. Thank you for calling and sharing those good verses. And now let's go to the next person on the phone. Today, welcome to our program. Please go ahead with your call. Can't hear you. Can't hear you. No. You have to try your mic setting. Still no.
4: I'll try to go to the next caller and then I'll see if I can help him out with his mic.
0: Okay. All right. Welcome to our question and answer program. Please go ahead with your call. Hello?
3: Yes. Good afternoon, Mr.
0: McKinney. Hello. Hello. Yes. Good afternoon. Yes. Please go ahead.
3: My question is about a vessel.
0: Is about a vessel?
3: According to Genesis chapter 28, verse 19.
0: Okay. Genesis 28.
3: Verse 19 and 31, verse 13.
0: Genesis 28 only has 17 verses.
3: Oh, wow.
0: I'm sorry. Excuse me. Did you say, you said Genesis, right?
3: Yes.
0: I'm sorry, I went to the wrong book. Genesis 28,
3: verse 19.
0: And he called the name of that place Bethel, but the name of that city was called Luz at the first. And Jacob vowed a vow saying, if God will be with me and will keep me in this way that I go, and will give me bread to eat and raiment to put on, so that I come again to my father's house in peace, then shall Jehovah be my God, and this stone which I have set for a pillar shall be God's house, and of all that thou shalt give me, I will surely give the tenth unto thee.
3: Chapter 31, verse 13.
0: Genesis 31:13, I am the God of Bethel, where thou anointest the pillar, and where thou vowest a vow unto me. Now arise, get thee out from this land, and return unto the land of thy kindred.
3: Now, please go to Amos chapter 4, verse 4, and 5, verse 5.
0: Amos 4, verse 4, and 5, verse 5. Okay, Amos 4, 4. Come to Bethel and transgress. At Gilgal, multiply transgression, and bring your sacrifices every morning and your tithes after 3 years. Chapter 5, verse 5. But seek not Bethel. Let me read verse 4 there. For thus saith Jehovah unto the house of Israel, seek ye me, and ye shall live. But seek not Bethel, nor enter into Gilgal, and pass not to Beersheba. For Gilgal shall surely go into captivity, and Bethel shall come to naught.
3: So, can you reconcile Genesis 31, verse 13, and...
0: it's a good question, because Bethel, actually the Hebrew name means house of God, and so it would apply to the church, because the church is the house of God. We read in 1 Timothy 3:15. The house of God, this is in the middle of the verse, the house of God, which is the church. And so when we're reading a Bethel, it definitely has in view the house of God. I am the God of Bethel, where thou anointest the pillar, Genesis 31, 13, and where thou vowest a vow unto me. Now arise, get thee out from this land, return unto the land of thy kindred. And the answer is that when God appeared to Jacob and said, this is Bethel, the house of God, he is really communicating on two levels. One, there would be a house of God established there historically, and, mm-hmm. and Israel would have a house of God, the temple. But far more important and greater was the house of God that is the kingdom of God, the spiritual house, which is made up of all God's saints, or everyone that God saves is part of that house. We read in 1 Peter chapter 2, it says in verse 5, ye also as lively or living stones are built up a spiritual house, a holy priesthood, to offer up spiritual sacrifices acceptable to God by Jesus Christ. Or we read in Hebrews 3 that Jesus is a son over his own house, whose house are we. We are the house. We are a spiritual house, because every time God saves someone, it's like you're a brick, you're a living stone. Now you're part of the house, and I save you, you're part of the house, until he completed the house. And that would mean everyone whose name was recorded in the Lamb's Book of Life became saved. Then the house is built. And that is Bethel, the true house of God on the spiritual level. The earthly house of Israel, what did God allow happen to it? It was torn down. The Babylonians threw down the walls. They burnt the house of God. And even the rebuilt temple, Zerubbabel's temple in the first century, was destroyed by the Romans. And so that earthly house was only an outward representation of the actual house, which is a spiritual house. Same thing with the churches, the corporate church. They're the house of God, which is the church, 1 Timothy 3:15. But judgment begins at the house of God. 1 Peter 4:17 says, and that means judgment begins at the church. God's end time judgment program began at the church. He judged the church. The church spiritually is destroyed. It's destroyed. It's a desolate place. The Spirit of God isn't in it, which makes it desolate, but the eternal house. And this all fits into what Christ said in Matthew, that upon this rock, I will build my, what is it? House? I will build my, my church. Well, it's synonymous with house and kingdom. I get the synonyms mixed up sometimes. In Matthew 16, 18, and I say also unto thee that thou art Peter, and upon this rock I will build my church, and the house of God, the church. So build my house, and the gates of hell shall not prevail against it. Now, of course, the rock is Christ. It's not Peter. It's not Peter. It's not a pope. It is Christ, the foundation stone. He's the head of the corner. Upon no other foundation can the spiritual house of God be built. Now, you can build a church upon a pope, and that church falls, because it's not the true church. It's not the true house. And so that would be how we look at where God's speaking of Bethel and that experience Jacob had. He encountered God. Well, that's pointing to the deeper spiritual house that Christ built. I'm sorry. Can you speak directly into your phone or
3: Jeremiah 4:4.
0: Jeremiah 4:4 says. In Jeremiah 4, circumcise yourselves to Jehovah and take away the foreskins of your heart, ye men of Judah and inhabitants of Jerusalem, lest my fury come forth like fire and burn that none can quench it because of the evil of your doings.
3: Isn't that too late for the church today?
0: Oh, yeah, it's too late. It's too late. Now, here, God, when he says, or circumcise yourself, let me read. It really started verse 3. For thus saith Jehovah to the men of Judah and Jerusalem, break up your fallow ground and sow not among thorns. Circumcise yourselves to Jehovah. God commanded in Deuteronomy 10 in verse 16, and I'll turn back there. Deuteronomy 10, he commanded Israel to circumcise. In verse 16, circumcise therefore the foreskin of your heart and be no more stiff-necked. Circumcise your heart. People say God can't give a command that man cannot obey, or he wouldn't give a command that you can't obey. God wouldn't do that. He wouldn't command you to believe if you couldn't believe. Oh, yeah? Well, can someone circumcise their heart? Better not try, not physically, literally. Better not do that because you'll die. And here, God commands, just like in Jeremiah 4:4, circumcise your heart, which is an impossible commandment to obey. Man can't do it physically, and he can't do it spiritually. So why would God command it? Well, because the Lord views man as responsible creatures, despite the fact they're rendered unable to keep his commandments due to their sinful condition, and yet he addresses them like the creature Adam, made good, made able to obey. He'll speak to men that way, do this, do that, and he expects the man to come back and say, Lord, you commanded me to circumcise my heart, but I can't do it. I can't do it. Will you circumcise my heart? And that's why we read in Deuteronomy 30, in Deuteronomy 30, it says in verse 6, and Jehovah thy God will circumcise thine heart and the heart of thy seed to love Jehovah thy God with all thine heart and with all thy soul, that thou mayest live. So the Jews should have come back to God, and the true children of God would have, and they would have said, oh, Lord, you circumcise my heart. And here God indicates, yes, I am the one who circumcised the heart, and I will circumcise the heart of my true people, Israel, the true Jew, the elect. But he will not circumcise the heart of the physical Jew, the descendant of Abraham. And in the New Testament, God brings up this whole matter of circumcision at the end of Romans chapter 2. And it says in Romans 2, verse 28, for he is not a Jew, which is one outwardly, neither is that circumcision which is outward in the flesh. That's an incredible statement. You know, this is the word of God, the Bible, same God who wrote Deuteronomy, wrote Romans by moving men of old. He moved Moses, he moved Paul, same principle. This is the word of God. And God says, the one who made the physical Jew, who made Abraham a Jew through circumcision and his descendants Jews through circumcision, he sums it up, he's not a Jew, which is one outwardly, neither is that circumcision which is outward in the flesh. Basically, God just dismissed physical circumcision as though it were nothing, and the physical descendants of Abraham as though they're not the seed of Abraham. And that's because they are not the seed of Abraham. The seed of Abraham are the spiritual descendants. It says in verse 29, but he is a Jew. Now God's telling us, he just told us who's not a Jew. And now he's going to inform us who is a Jew. But he is a Jew, which is one inwardly, and circumcision is that of the heart in the spirit. And who can make themselves a true Jew? No man. No man. God commands, circumcise your heart, just like God commands, believe. Believe on the Lord Jesus, you'll be saved. Who can believe? No man, because we're all dead in trespasses and sins. You have to believe from the heart. Well, the heart's dead. So a Jew could not circumcise his heart. A Christian could not believe. But in both cases, I, Jehovah, will circumcise your heart. And how are we saved? By the faith of Christ. Christ's faith is what justifies the sinner and makes us born again. And so, you know, putting it all together, basically God is saying it is impossible with men. Just like in Matthew 19, when the rich man went away sorrowful because Jesus had told him, sell your possessions and follow me. Then he said, he said to the apostles, the disciples who remain behind, let me turn there. In Matthew 19, verse, he went away sorrowful, verse 22, then verse 23, then said Jesus unto his disciples, verily I say unto you, that a rich man shall hardly enter into the kingdom of heaven. And again, I say unto you, it is easier for a camel to go through the eye of a needle than for a rich man to enter into the kingdom of God. When his disciples heard it, they were exceedingly amazed, saying, who then can be saved? But Jesus beheld them and said unto them, with men, this is impossible. What is impossible? Well, the statement was made, or the question was asked, who then can be saved? With men, this salvation is impossible. You cannot circumcise your heart. It's impossible. You cannot believe sufficiently from your heart because you have a dead heart prior to salvation. It's impossible. You cannot do any work to get saved. It's impossible. You can't walk down an aisle. You can't accept Christ. Baptism can't save you. Partaking of the Lord's table can't save you. Nothing can save you. Every work you can imagine, attempting it will make salvation impossible. Well, then, who then can be saved? With men, this is impossible. But with God, all things are possible, all things related to salvation or to things lawful are possible with God. And that's why I, Jehovah, will circumcise your heart. Impossible with men to do, possible with God. But thank you for calling and bringing up those good verses. And let's go to the next caller today. Welcome to our question and answer program. Please go ahead with your call.
5: Hi, Chris. First Chronicle chapter 4, verse 9 and 10.
0: First Chronicles 4, verses 9 and 10. And Jabez was more honorable than his brethren, and his mother called his name Jabez, saying, because I bear him with sorrow. And Jabez called on the God of Israel, saying, "Oh, that thou wouldest bless me indeed, and enlarge my coast, and that thine hand might be with me, that thou wouldest keep me from evil, excuse me, that it may not grieve me." And God granted him that which he requested.
5: Is this Christ, Jabez, picture of Christ, kind of? Because he's a man of sorrow, like Isaiah 53, verse 3.
0: I would think it has to be Christ. The name Jabez, it's an unused root. It's 3258. So the name itself, in when you look it up in Strong's, it doesn't give you a hint. But we, like you just pointed out, God gives us the hint what Jabez means. It has to do with sorrow, being born perhaps with sorrow. And so Jabez called on the God of Israel, saying, "Oh, that thou wouldest bless me indeed and enlarge my coast, that thine hand might be with me, that thou wouldest keep me from evil, that it may not grieve me." And God granted him that which he requested, enlarging the coast, making the land greater. It kind of reminds us of Isaiah 54. Isaiah 54, where it says in verse 1, "Sing, O barren, thou that didst not bear, break forth into singing and cry aloud, thou that didst not travail with child, for more are the children of the desolate than the children of the married wife, saith Jehovah. Enlarge the place of thy tent, and let them stretch forth the curtains of thine habitation. Spare not, lengthen thy cords, and strengthen thy stakes, for thou shalt break forth on the right hand and on the left, and thy seed shall inherit the nations, the Gentiles, and make the desolate cities to be inhabited." So there's more children of the desolate than of the married wife. The desolate would be more children of the great tribulation, the great multitude, than of the church age, I think is the comparison. And so enlarge the place of the tent, the tabernacle and house also are synonymous. You know, there was the tabernacle of witness in the wilderness that became the house of God, and it's same spiritual picture. So the house, whose house are we? If the house is made bigger, larger, the tabernacle, more elect, greater numbers are saved. And I think we could carry that idea over. There's a petition to enlarge the coast, which would be the land that probably, you know, to Jabez, his own land or something, maybe his family, his tribe, but whether anyway, I think he would be a type of Christ. So it would be Christ's coast, and therefore the kingdom of God would be enlarged in some way, pointing to those that become saved.
5: Chris, is it okay if I ask a second question?
0: Sure.
5: Luke 22, verse 39.
0: Luke 22:39 says, "And he came out and went as he was wont to the Mount of Olives, and his disciples also followed him." I think he's coming out of the garden, right? Out of the Garden of Gethsemane.
5: Yeah. What does the Mount Allah represent in the Bible?
0: That's a hard question for me. We know that I don't know. In Zechariah 14, it is the mount that split. And mountains by themselves can represent the kingdom of God. Flee to the mountain, Some say it was referring to Mount Olivet, and that.

0: think it's call dropped. Might have accidentally closed out of it.
1: Okay. All right. Well, that settles it then. This will be the end of our time. Lord willing, we'll have Bible reading with Harry at 6. I think that's coming up, followed by Gary with Enduring Unto the End, and then later, 9 p.m. or so, we'll have the Sunday meditation and prayer. But at this time, may everyone continue to have a blessed Lord's Day, and may the Lord's perfect will be done.
2: 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Until next time, may the Lord's perfect will be done.

Lord says in His Word in Ephesians chapter 5, verses 19 and 20, speaking to yourselves in psalms and hymns and spiritual songs, singing and making melody in your heart to the Lord, giving thanks always for all things unto God and the Father in the name of our Lord Jesus Christ. Psalm 62. To the chief musician, to Jeduthun, a psalm of David. Truly my soul waiteth upon God. From Him cometh my salvation. He only is my rock and my salvation. He is my defense. I shall not be greatly moved. How long will ye imagine mischief against a man? Ye shall be slain, all of you. As a bowing wall shall ye be, and as a tottering fence. They only consult to cast him down from his excellency. They delight in lies. They bless with their mouth, but they curse inwardly, Selah. My soul, wait thou only upon God, for my expectation is from Him. He only is my rock and my salvation. He is my defense. I shall not be moved. In God is my salvation and my glory, the rock of my strength, and my refuge is in God. Trust in Him at all times. Ye people, pour out your heart before Him. God is a refuge for us, Selah. Surely men of low degree are vanity, and men of high degree are a lie, to be laid in the balance. They are altogether lighter than vanity. Trust not in oppression, and become not vain in robbery. If riches increase, set not your heart upon them. God hath spoken once, twice have I heard this, that power belongeth unto God. Also unto thee, O Lord, belongeth mercy, for thou renderest to every man according to his work. As our Lord instructs us, we read in Psalm 47, verses 6 and 7, sing praises to God, sing praises unto our

Our King, sing praises. For God is the King of all the earth, sing ye praises with understanding. Please join us again for the Psalm of the Day. May God's Word be praised.

0: Following is a recording of one of the studies from eBible Fellowship's Day in the Word from May 24, 2020. With his study, This World is Not Our Home, here's Robert Daniels.
1: This world is not the home of the true believers. And as we look at the study today, the Bible tells us definitely that this world is not our home. And as true believers, we rejoice in that. And we look forward to that day when God comes and takes us home with him. And there we'll be in our eternal home forevermore. When you live in this world, the unbelievers, they don't understand what the Bible says. This is their lot. This is their portion in this life. And when things start to happen in this world, they are very troubled by what they see. When there's an earthquake or a hurricane or the virus, what's going on in our world today, they're extremely troubled by it. But as true believers, we're not troubled by it because we know what the Bible says, that this world is under the curse of God. We see death and we see sin, and especially in our day where we see sin is multiplying as ever before, and we know that according to the Bible, the world is under the curse of God. We're living in the day of judgment. So we're going to see these things in this life, and we shouldn't be worried or frightened by it because we know that God is in control of all things. But today I want to go back to the book of Genesis, where God tells us, as we go on in this study, we're going to go back to the beginning, the book of Genesis. And in Genesis chapter 2, verses 16 and 17, here God tells us that, "And Jehovah God commanded the man, saying, of every tree of the garden thou mayest freely eat, but of the tree of the knowledge of good and evil thou shalt not eat of it, for in the day that thou eatest thereof thou shalt surely die." And this is God's command to Adam and Eve, our first parents, for his disobedience. And we know that that death was twofold. It was a spiritual death, and also it was a physical death. And over in Genesis chapter 3, verses 17 to 19, there we read, "And unto Adam he said, because thou hast hearkened unto the voice of thy wife, and hast eaten of the tree of which I commanded thee, saying, thou shalt not eat of it, cursed is the ground for thy sake. In sorrow shalt thou eat of it all the days of thy life. Thorns also and thistles shall it bring forth to thee, and thou shalt eat of the herb of the field. In the sweat of thy face thou shalt eat bread, till thou return unto the ground. For out of it was thou taken, for dust thou art, and unto dust shalt thou return." You see, man's disobedience brings death. And here we see our first parents, they disobeyed God, and it brought death unto the whole human race, spiritually and physical death it brought to mankind. And as we know that God put a curse upon the earth and upon the whole world in which we live unto this day. And this curse will not be removed from the earth until the last day, when God creates new heavens and new earth, in which we will be with God forevermore. And that's a great hope of the true believer. So we don't have to be frightened by what we see as this virus overspread the earth and tens of thousands of people have died and millions more have been infected. If a true believer would be infected with this virus, all simply we do, we go home to be with Christ to await the judgment of the last day when we'll receive our new resurrected bodies. And that is a great, great promise to the true believers, because Christ is our hope. Our hope is not in this life. Our hope is in God, and we know that Christ is the essence of our hope, and that's what we look forward to. And from what we see in the Bible thus far, we're at the very edge of eternity. Very edge. In our day, we're quickly approaching the last day of this world existence. And true believers look forward to that day when the Lord Jesus comes and and create all things anew. And no longer will we have live in our cursed bodies. No longer will we live on an earth that is covered by sin anymore. And what a great joy and hope that we have in Christ Jesus our Lord. But let's go on in our study today. We're going to go over to Genesis chapter 17. We're going to read the first 9 verses. Here God is making a promise to Abram. His name was then Abram. And he goes on, he says, "And when Abram was 90 years old and 9, Jehovah appeared to Abram and said unto him, I am the Almighty God. Walk before me and be thou perfect. And I will make my covenant between me and thee, and I will multiply thee exceedingly. And Abram fell on his face, and God talked with him, saying, As for me, behold, my covenant is with thee, and thou shalt be a father of many nations. Neither shall thy name any more be called Abram, but thy name shall be called Abraham. For a father of many nations have I made thee, and I will make thee exceeding fruitful, and I will make nations of thee, and kings shall come out of thee. And I will establish my covenant between me and thee, and thy seed after thee in their generations, for an everlasting covenant, to be a God unto thee and to thy seed after thee. And I will give unto thee and to thy seed after thee the land where art thou a stranger, all the land of Canaan, for an everlasting possession, and I will be their God. And God said unto Abraham, Thou shalt keep my covenant, therefore thou and thy seed after thee in their generation." Here God is telling us here in verse 8, "I will give unto thee and thy seed after thee the land wherein thou art a stranger, all the land of Canaan, for an everlasting possession, and I will be their God." Now, is God speaking about this present earth as an everlasting possession for the true believers? No, because we know that in other parts of the Bible that this world on the last day will be destroyed. And as we go on our study, we're going to really see in many parts of the Bible where God says the true believers were strangers in this land. Abram was a stranger. So all the true believers, we are strangers in this earth. We are strangers and pilgrims in the earth. This is not our home. We're just simply here temporarily. A lot of us will die and go home to be with the Lord, but we know that when the Lord Jesus comes on the last day, it will be a great multitude of true believers still living in this life. So we know that this land is not what God is speaking about, because this world is not going to go on forever in this present condition. God will destroy it on the last day. So this is a picture of what is to come for the true believers, because really the true believers were the true inheritors of this earth, not the unbelievers. They're here on the last day, they will be destroyed, and God will recreate new heavens and a new earth. But let us go on a little bit further in the Bible and hear what God tells us. We know that God gave the physical land to Israel. He did give them the land that he promised them. And so it is. God will, if he gave Israel this physical land, he did give it to them, is pointing to the fact that we too, as true believers, we will be the inheritors of the new heaven and in the earth. Let's go on a little bit further in the Bible. And we're going to turn over to Genesis chapter 48. Let's turn over to Genesis chapter 48. And God gives us more information about what he's speaking about. In Genesis chapter 48, verses 1 to 4, there we read, "And it came to pass after these things that one told Joseph, Behold, thy father is sick. And he took with him two of his sons, Manasseh and Ephraim. And one told Jacob and said, Behold, thy son Joseph cometh unto thee. And Israel gathered And Israel strengthened himself and sat upon the bed. And Jacob said unto Joseph, God Almighty appeared unto me in Luz, in the land of Canaan, and blessed me, and said unto me, Behold, I will make thee fruitful, and multiply thee, and I will make of thee a multitude of people, and I will give this land to thy seed after thee for an everlasting possession. Here God is repeating what he said earlier. He's going to give this land to Abraham for an everlasting possession. And we know that God did give them the land. And then look at a couple of verses in the Bible that where God did fulfill the promise to Abraham of giving them the land. And let's turn over to the book of Joshua, chapter 21. I'm pretty sure there are other places in the Bible that God speaks about that, but let's look at a few verses in Joshua chapter 21, verses 43 to 45. There we read, And Jehovah gave unto Israel all the land which he sware to give unto their fathers, and they possessed it and dwell therein. So God gave Israel the land. He fulfilled that promise to them, that they would give them the land, this physical land. And also in Joshua 23, I believe that God tells us the same thing here in Joshua chapter 23, verse 1 to 6. And it came to pass, a long time after that, Jehovah had given them rest unto Israel from all their enemies round about, that Joshua waxed old and stricken in age. And Joshua called all Israel, and for their elders, and for their heads, and for their judges, and for their officers, and said unto them, I am old and stricken in age, and he has seen all that Jehovah your God hath done unto these nations because of you. For Jehovah your God is he that fought for you. Behold, I have divided unto you by lot these nations that remain to be an inheritance for your tribes, and from Jordan with all the nations that I have cut off, even unto the great sea westward. And let's go down to verses 13 and 14 of this chapter. Verses 13 and 14 of Joshua chapter 23. Here God continues to tell us, Know for a certainty that Jehovah your God will no more drive out any of these nations from before you, but they shall be snares and traps unto you, and scourges in your sides, and thorns in your eyes, until ye perish from off this good land which Jehovah your God hath given you. And behold, this day I go the way of all the earth, and we know in all your hearts and in all your souls that not one thing hath failed of all the good things which Jehovah your God spake concerning you. All are come to pass unto you, and not one thing has failed thereof. You see, God gave them all the land that he had promised to give to them. And I believe there's other verses. I think in Nehemiah, in Nehemiah, the book of Nehemiah, chapter 9, verses 6 to 10. Nehemiah chapter 9, verses 6 to 10. Here God tells us in verse 6 of Nehemiah chapter 9, Thou, even thou art Jehovah alone. Thou hast made heaven, the heaven of heavens, with all their hosts, the earth and all things that are therein, the seas and all that is therein, and thou preservest them all. And the host of heaven worshipeth thee. Thou art Jehovah, the God who didst choose Abram, and broughtest him forth out of Ur of the Chaldees, and gavest him the name Abraham, and foundest his heart faithful before thee, and made a covenant with him to give the land of the Canaanites, the Hittites, the Amorites, and the Perizzites, and the Jebusites, and the Girgashites, to give it thee. I say to his seed, and hast performed thy words, for thou art righteous. And verse 9, and didst see the affliction of our fathers in Egypt, and heardest their cry by the Red Sea. And there's a few more verses, like in 2 Chronicles 20, so forth, to see that God did give them the land that he had promised them. But he gave them the physical land, but we know that's pointing to something else. And that's what we look forward to when it comes to the spiritual meaning, which God is pointing to the new heaven and the new earth, which the true believers will come into on the last day when God creates new heaven and a new earth. And that's what we look forward to that last day. But let's go on a little bit further in God's word, the Bible. We know that, said earlier, that God will destroy this earth. Many people believe that this earth is going to continue on forever. They read verses in the Bible that world without end, and automatically they think that it's this world. No, the world without end is the new heaven and new earth. And let's read 2 Peter chapter 3, verse 10. 2 Peter chapter 3, verse 10. There we read, but the day of the Lord will come as a thief in the night, in the which the heavens shall pass away with a great noise, and the elements shall melt with fervent heat, the earth also, and the works that therein shall be burnt up. Seeing then that all these things shall be dissolved, what manner of persons ought ye to be in all holy conversation and godliness, looking for a hastening unto the coming of the day of God, wherein the heavens, being on fire, shall be dissolved, and the elements shall melt with fervent heat. Nevertheless, according to his promise, look for new heavens and new earth, wherein dwelleth righteousness. Wherefore, beloved, seeing that ye look for such things, be diligent, and that ye may be found of him in peace, without spot, and blameless. So this is what's going to happen to the earth on the last day. It will be dissolved. So you see, this world is not our home. See, we're looking in the Bible for that day. And we look forward to it. All true believers look forward to that day when the Lord Jesus will come to take us home to be with him. And there we will be with him forever. But for the unbelievers, they're not looking for that day. This is their portion in this life, the earth here. So when they see things happen to this world, they're very concerned and troubled by it, because this is their lot. This is where they find they make their plans, and they're looking forward to the future without Christ in it. And they continue on with their lives, and before you know it, death comes upon them and they die. And what have they gained? They're going to be perished forever. And there they will be. They're like, the Bible tells us, they're like the animal that perished. They are dead forever. They're lost. They have lost the greatest blessing. The greatest blessing known, which is salvation. And how sad that is, that they have lost. Everything is gone on that last day. This is what the wicked of the world put their trust in. Things that are going to be burnt up on the last day. In Job chapter 20, verse 26 to 29, there we read, all darkness shall be hid in his secret places. A fire not blown shall consume him. It shall go ill with him that is left in his tabernacle. The heavens shall reveal his iniquity, and the earth shall rise up against him. The increase of his house shall depart, and his goods shall flow away in the day of his wrath. This is the portion of the wicked man from God, and the heritage appointed unto him by God. How sad that is, that this is the portion of the wicked man from God. All his hopes and dreams and aspirations in this life will do him no good. It's temporary things, temporary riches, and all of that on that last day is gone. And when he dies, it is certain that he will take nothing of this life with him. It's all left behind. No wonder the wicked is exceedingly troubled when he see things happen to his things of this world. He's troubled by it. We also read in Psalm 17. Let's read Psalm 17, verse 14. There we read, "From men which are thy hand, O Jehovah, from men of the world, which have their portion in this life, whose belly thou fillest with thy hid treasure, they are all full of children, and leave the rest of their substance to their babes. But as for me, I will behold thy face in righteousness. I shall be satisfied when I'm awake in thy likeness." You see, the things of this world is a sad place to put your trust in. Very sad place. But also, in let's turn to Psalm 11, verses 5 to 7. "Jehovah trieth the righteous, but the wicked and him that loveth violence his soul hateth. Upon the wicked he shall rain snares, fire and brimstone, and the horrible tempest shall be the portion of their cup. The righteous, Jehovah loveth righteousness. His countenance doth behold the upright." And we know we're living in a day where God is raining upon the wicked fire and brimstone, because we're living in the day of judgment. And for the unsaved, for the wicked of the world, you know, you weep, and you have loved ones who you talk to about things of this life, and they have nothing to do with it. They don't want to hear it. But, you know, we should always pray that, could it be that God had had mercy upon them when salvation was available? But for the true believers, we know without a doubt that God's word is true, because he has given us many wonderful promises in the Bible that these things are so. But when we turn to Psalm 119, we're going to read verses 17 to 19. Psalm 119, verses 17 to 19. There we read, "Deal bountifully with thy servant, that I may live and keep thy word. Open thou mine eyes, that I behold wondrous things out of thy law. I am a stranger in the earth. Hide not thy commandments from me." See, as true believers, we know that we're strangers and pilgrims in the earth. And we have come into the greatest blessing ever known, which is eternal life. And God is our inheritance. And he is, in parts of the Bible, he said he has freely given us all things. And although we're living in this world and you see sin everywhere, we patiently wait upon Jehovah to complete his salvation, because we know our inheritance is eternal. We are strangers in this life. We live our lives as such. We don't have aspirations like the unsaved to amass wealth and enjoy these creature comforts that this world offers. And now we're living in a day where this virus has overspread the earth. People can't go anywhere. They can't take their vacations, and all these venues are shut down. And then, you know, the world, you know, they're extremely troubled. You know, the economy, people can't make money and all these things. We're not bothered by it, because we keep in mind that this world is not our home. It is not. We are strangers in the earth. These temporal things are temporary, as the Bible says. We don't put our trust in it. We don't, yeah, we need a home, we need a job, and we need these things. But that is not our focal point. That is not where we have our attention. Our attention is in heaven, on spiritual things. If you will look at Psalm 146, verses 8 to 10, there we read Psalm 146, verses 8 to 10. "Jehovah openeth the eyes of the blind. Jehovah raiseth them that are bowed down. Jehovah loveth the righteous. Jehovah preserveth the strangers," which are the true believers. "He relieveth the fatherless," which are the true believers, "and widows. But the way of the wicked he turneth upside down. Jehovah shall reign forever, even thy God, O Zion, unto all generations. Praise ye Jehovah. You see, we're strangers. Can't overemphasize that enough, that we're strangers and pilgrims in this life. As we read through the book of 1 John, God uses these words, my little children. And you know that he's speaking about the true believers, like in 1 John chapter 2, verse 1. My little children, I write unto you, the true believers, that ye sin not. If any man sin, ye have an advocate with the Father, Jesus Christ, the righteous. And God goes on. Let's start reading in verse 12. Here it says, I write unto you, little children, because your sins are forgiven you for his name's sake. And you see this throughout the Bible, especially in this book. Let's start reading in verse 12 again. Go on down to verse 17. There we read, I write unto you, little children, because your sins are forgiven, which are the only true believers have their sins forgiven you for his name's sake. I write unto you, fathers, because ye have known him that is from the beginning. I write unto you, young men, because ye have overcome the wicked one. I write unto you, little children, because ye have known the Father. I have written unto you, fathers, because ye have known him that is from the beginning. I have written unto you, young men, because ye are strong, and the word of God abideth in you. Ye have overcome the wicked one. And here God is telling us from verse 15 down to verse 17, I believe. Love not the world, neither the things that are in the world. Can't be any plainer than that. Love not the world, neither the things that are in the world. If any man love the world, the love of the Father is not in him. For all that is in the world, the lust of the flesh, the lust of the eyes, the pride of life, is not of the Father, but is of the world. And here God tells us in verse 17, and the world passeth away, and the lust thereof. But he that doeth the will of God abideth forever. Clear as can be, love not the world. The world's passing away. This world, the things in it are not eternal. It's only here but for a moment. Here in Colossians chapter 3, verse 1, God is going to tell us where our attention ought to be. Not on what's going on around us in this world. That's not where our attention is. Let's read Colossians chapter 3, verse 1. If ye then be risen with Christ, I mean that if you were born again, you have received your resurrected soul that God gives to every true believer, seek those things which are above, where Christ sitteth on the right hand of God. You see where our attention is, the true believers? On things above. Set your affection on things above, not on things of the earth. For ye are dead, and your life is hid with Christ in God. When Christ, who is our life, shall appear, then shall he also appear with him in glory. See the difference between the saved and the unsaved?

the flock, for it is your Father's good pleasure to give you the kingdom. Sell that ye have, and give alms. Provide yourself bags which wax not old, a treasure in the heavens that fadeth not, where no thieves approacheth unto, neither moth corrupt. For where your treasure is, there will be your heart also. And he goes on, let your loins be girded about, and your lights burning, and ye yourselves like unto men that wait for their Lord when he will return from the wedding, and when he cometh and knocketh, they may open unto him immediately. But there in verse 32, God says, fear not, little flock. Little flock, they're speaking to the true believers, for it is your Father's good pleasure to give you the kingdom. You know, when God saves us, you know, he tells us he freely gives us all things. And these are spiritual things, because that's a blessing that none of us deserve, to get this blessing from God himself, because not one of us who are truly saved could say, give a reason why God should save you or me, or give you this great blessing of salvation, this eternal inheritance that we come into. Not one of us deserve this blessing. But we thank and glorify God for what he has done for us, undeserving as we are. We're unworthy servants. We're nothing. And yet Almighty God, who created this universe, has chosen to save a people for himself and gives us this wonderful and this awesome blessing of salvation, and the blessing he just pours it on us, that he gives us these things. He's pledged to give us these things. Let's turn to Hebrews 11, verse 8. There we read, by faith, Abraham, when he was called to go out into a place which he should after receive an inheritance, obeyed, and he went out, not knowing whither he went. By faith, he sojourned in a land of promise, in a strange country, dwelling in tabernacles with Isaac and Jacob, the heirs with him of the same promise. For he looked for a city which hath foundations, whose builder and maker is God. And that's what we look forward to, the city of true believers that God has been building throughout the ages. And we know it, all true believers are saved as of May 21. And the city is built. Now we're just simply waiting for the last day to come. But we know that the city that we've entered into, see, Abraham, he weren't looking on the things of this world. He was looking at Christ, at God, that new heaven and the new earth, which lasts forever. Verse 13 of Hebrews 11, there we read, all these died in faith, not having received the promises, but having seen them afar off, and were persuaded of them, and embraced them, and confess that they were strangers and pilgrims in the earth. For they that say such things declare plainly that they seek a country. And truly, if they had been mindful of that country from whence they came out, they might have had opportunity to have returned. But now they desire a better country, that is, an heavenly. Wherefore God is not ashamed to be called their God, for he hath prepared for them a city. And it is the city of God that we entered into when God has saved us. And that's where our attention is. When we read that in Colossians 3, our affections on things above, where God seated on the throne. And that's where we are. So we, eyes of faith, that's what we see. We've entered into this wonderful city of God, which we will live forevermore. In Revelation 21, verse 1, and I saw a new heaven and new earth, for the first heaven and the first earth were passed away, and there were no more sea. And I, John, saw the holy city, New Jerusalem, coming down from God out of heaven, prepared as a bride adorned for her husband. And I heard a great voice out of heaven saying, behold, the tabernacle of God is with men, and he will dwell with them, and they shall be his people, and God himself shall be with them and be their God. And God shall wipe away all tears from their eyes, and there shall be no more death, neither sorrow nor crying,
neither shall there be any more pain.

for the former things are passed away. And he that sat on the throne said, Behold, I make all things new. And he said unto me, Write, for these words are true and faithful. And he said unto me, It is done. I am Alpha and Omega, the beginning and the end. I will give unto him that is athirst of the fountain of the water of life freely. He that overcometh shall inherit all things, and I will be his God, and he shall be my son. What a blessing. What a blessing that God has given to his people. That day is quickly approaching when we will be in the new heaven and new earth. Our home that God has been built in for all eternity, but there we will be with him. And that is absolutely true that this will happen on that last day, because we are halfway saved. God has given us his Holy Spirit, but yet we are in a body that is not saved as yet. And we groan. We're looking for that day when God comes and give us that new body and create new heavens and new earth, and there we will be with him forever. In Isaiah chapter 65, verse 17, there we read, For behold, I create new heavens and new earth, and the former things shall not be remembered, nor come into mind. But be glad and rejoice forever in that which I create. For behold, I create Jerusalem rejoicing, and her people of joy. And I will rejoice in Jerusalem, and joy in my people. And the voice of weeping shall be no more heard in her, nor the voice of crying. There shall be no more thence an infant of days, nor an old man that hath not filled his days. For the child shall die 100 years old, but the sinner, being 100 years old, shall be accursed. And goes on down to verse 22. And they shall not build and another inhabit. They shall not plant and another eat. For as the days of a tree are, the days of my people, mine elect, shall long enjoy the work of their hands. And isn't that a blessing? That day is coming. You see, God talks about my people. They are the elect that God has saved. And we're the ones who he has given this blessing to. He's the one who has done all the work of saving us and giving us a desire to serve him. We had nothing to do with it. It's a gift of God's grace that he's saved the people for himself. And we look forward to that day when God comes. In Isaiah chapter 66, verses 15 and 16, God says, For behold, Jehovah will come with fire and with his chariots like a whirlwind, to render his anger with fury and his rebuke with flames of fire. For by fire and by his sword will Jehovah plead with all flesh, and the slain of the Lord shall be many. And over in verses 22, here he says, For as the new heavens and the new earth, which I will make, shall remain before me, said Jehovah, so shall your seed and your name remain. And it shall come to pass that from one new moon to another, and from one Sabbath to another, shall all flesh come to worship before me, says Jehovah. And they shall go forth and look upon the carcasses of the men that have transgressed against me. For their worm shall not die, neither shall their fire be quenched, and they shall be an abhorrent unto all flesh. You see, God has saved us, and we can't thank him enough for it. He has given us this magnificent salvation which he has given to us. And he has given to the true believers the new heaven and new earth, which we will be forevermore. This world is not our home. Can't repeat that enough. We shouldn't be comfortable in this life. The unsaved man, this is his home, so he's going to go after money and all the things that are vanity. That's all we see in this world are vanity. It's meaningless. It has no value to it. But yet, in his blindness, in his rebellion, he chases after these things. And back to where I started from. So when he sees all these things happening to this world, the stock market crashes, or he see a virus
upon the earth, or he sees an earthquake and he sees all these things happening around him, he's beside himself, you see, and he will not turn to Christ. If God doesn't turn someone to himself, it will never happen. You know, the day of salvation is come and gone. There is no more hope for those who are unsaved because the door is shut. But by God's mercy, he has saved the people for himself, and he has opened our eyes to truth, and he has given us this eternal inheritance in which we have come into. And we praise him for it, and we thank him for it. And there's no words that we could say that is enough. And thanking God for what he has done for us. And it's not because of us, it's because of what Christ has done that he saved the people for himself. So by God's mercy, we thank him for what he's given to us. And we know that this inheritance, this blessing is eternal. And oh my, what a day that will be when the Lord Jesus returns and takes us home to be with him. Or if we will die, one of God's elect will die and he goes home to be with Christ in heaven. His salvation is not yet complete until when Christ returns on the last day and gives us all our glorified bodies. And I know some true believers are in heaven already in their glorified spiritual bodies, but they have not yet come into the new heaven and new earth which God will create on that day. And with great anticipation, with great joy, we patiently wait upon God to fulfill his promises, and he will do what he says he will do. And I know although many of us are going through difficult situations and trial, and we're in the greatest trial ever, which now we're being tried and tested. We know that the world is under judgment. So we patiently wait upon Jehovah to do what he says he will do.

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1: Let's turn to Ezekiel chapter 39. Ezekiel 39. I'm going to read to begin with verses 8 through 10. Behold, it is come, and it is done, saith the Lord Jehovah. This is the day whereof I have spoken. And they that dwell in the cities of Israel shall go forth, and shall set on fire, and burn the weapons, both the shields and the bucklers, the bows and the arrows, and the hand staves and the spears. And they shall burn them with fire 7 years, so that they shall take no wood out of the field, neither cut down any owl of the forest, for they shall burn the weapons with fire, and they shall spoil those that spoiled them, and rob those that robbed them, saith the Lord Jehovah. And here, I just want to mention before we move on, that the 7 years that the weapons of Gog and Magog, who is Satan and his army, his forces, that came against the churches and congregations, for 7 years they'll be burned, and the 7 years point to a tribulation, and it's not the great tribulation, it's not the tribulation on the church, it's the tribulation on the world. It's the time when God is recompensing or repaying tribulation to those that came against the camp of the saints, that assaulted the New Testament churches and congregations. And so the 7 years is not literal. If it were, then I suppose we would be looking at May of this year, because that's 7 years from May 21, 2011, but it's not literal. Just like the 7-year famine in the days of Joseph pointed to the entirety of the Great Tribulation period, which lasted for 23 years. So that 7 years was not the actual time period for the Great Tribulation. And neither is this 7 years the actual time period for the tribulation on the world or Judgment Day, the prolonged judgment time period we're presently in. And it's a time in which the enemies of God, the forces of Babylon, the kingdom of Satan, have been defeated, and that's how their weapons have been taken and burned. It's all spiritual language, as God has kindled a fire in his anger. It's a spiritual fire that the word of God is proclaiming the wrath of God, and it's, as it were, burning up the weapons of the enemy. And at the end of verse 10, they shall spoil those that spoiled them and rob those that robbed them, saith the Lord Jehovah. That's a helpful statement, because we know that we have been spoiled when Satan came against the church. And so this is telling us, no, it's not the time where God is delivering up the church. It's the time God is taking vengeance for the sake of his temple. As it says in Jeremiah 50 and 51, God is taking vengeance because they've dared to come against the camp of the saints. Yes, it was all God's will. It was his allowance in permitting Satan to come against the camp of the saints. But that's still no excuse. It never justifies the sin that people of the world engaged in when they did come against the churches and congregations. Okay, in verse 11, it says, "And it shall come to pass in that day that I will give unto Gog a place there of graves in Israel, the valley of the passengers on the east of the sea, and it shall stop the noses of the passengers, and there shall they bury Gog and all his multitude, and they shall call it the valley of Hamon Gog. And in 7 months shall the house of Israel be burying of them, that they may cleanse the land. Yea, all the people of the land shall bury them, and shall be to them a renown, the day that I shall be glorified, saith the Lord Jehovah. And they shall sever out men of continual employment, passing through the land to bury with the passengers those that remain upon the face of the earth to cleanse it. After the end of 7 months shall they search, and the passengers that pass through the land, when any seeth a man's bone, then shall he set up a sign by it, till the buriers have buried it in the valley of Hamengog, and also the name of the city shall be Hamona. Thus shall they cleanse the land. So their God is very strange language, speaking of passengers that are going to witness, they're going to see all the dead bodies of Magog, and they're going to bury them. And in burying them, they will cleanse the land. It's very unusual, very odd kind of language. And we can know that the passengers are God's people, because all who are not God's people are where? Where is everyone who is not one of God's people? He or she is dead. They're part of Magog, the multitude of Satan. All the unsaved of the world are dead. And this is not the case, as Jesus said, made reference to in the Gospels, let the dead bury their dead. No, it's not the dead who will bury the dead. And the only way that's possible is when the spiritually dead but physically alive bury their physical dead. Then the dead, the spiritually dead, bury the physically dead. But that's not in view here. The dead, Magog is not burying himself. It is this group of passengers that are doing the burying. And the passengers, if we go to Psalm 78, we'll see the same word in Psalm 78, verse 13. It says, he divided the sea and caused them to pass through, and he made the waters to stand as a heap. Pass through is the word that is translated passengers. And who passed through the Red Sea but Israel? All of those that came out of Egypt and were delivered, pointing to the elect that are crossing into the kingdom of God. So they're passing through. It'd probably be better translated as those that pass through or something like that rather than passengers. But that's the idea. It's also found in Genesis 12 in verse 6. And it says there, and Abram passed through the land unto the place of Sichem, unto the plain of Morah, and the Canaanite was then in the land. And Abram was a sojourner. He traveled about, he set up tents, dwelled in tents, and he is an example of all God's people who are passing through this world. And therefore, we are passengers, in the sense that Ezekiel is, the Lord has moved the prophet Ezekiel to say this. The passengers are the ones that are going to bury Gog and all his multitude. It says at the end of verse 11, and they shall call it the valley of Hamengog. And Hamen is a Hebrew word that means multitude. So it's the valley of the multitude of Gog. In 7 months shall the house of Israel be burying of them. Well, there it is. That explains who the passengers are. The house of Israel, the spiritual Israel of God, not the corporate church who the nation of Israel represented, but it's the spiritual Israel, that they may cleanse the land. And here we see 7 months, which is another time frame that identifies with tribulation. Depending on the context is how we know whether it's referring to the tribulation, the great tribulation on the churches, or the tribulation on the world. And in 1 Samuel 6, when the ark is taken by the Philistines, and it's in the land of the Philistines for 7 months, well, that clearly points to the judgment on the churches, because it was Israel who foolishly took the ark to the battle and was defeated. And then the enemies of God were able to confiscate it and take it. And the only way that's possible, by the way, is if God gave them up, if he gave up his own people. Remember when they got the ark back from the Philistines, and then the men of, Beth Shemesh or something like that? I forget the actual name of the town. But they were curious, and so they opened up the ark and took a peek, and tens of thousands of them died for daring to do so. So could God have struck the Philistines dead, whoever touched the ark on that battlefield? Could he have struck the whole army of the Philistines dead with a plague? Yes, but he didn't do that. It was as though God willingly allowed them to take him, to have the ark in their presence. And we do know that when the Philistines had the ark, the Lord did plague the cities of the Philistines. And one city was plagued where the ark was located, so they gave it to another city, and that city was plagued. But the taking of the ark, the 7 months it was in the land of the Philistines, does point to the judgment on the churches and the congregations, but not here because of the context. And we went through this early on in Ezekiel 39. There's just no way that this is describing the judgment on the churches, because this is the end of Gog, who's a representation or a picture of Satan. It's the end of his army. They're all destroyed. And that wasn't the case during the Great Tribulation. Nobody could touch Satan. Nobody could touch the emissaries of Satan during the Great Tribulation. It was all victory for him at that time. Well, we see again in verse 12, the house of Israel be bearing of them that they may cleanse the land. Yea, all the people of the land shall bury them, and shall be to them a renown the day that I shall be glorified, saith the Lord Jehovah. So they're going to bury the multitude of Gog, the unsaved people. Now, in a spiritual judgment, how do you bury all these billions of people? Because it's really representing all the unsaved in the world, and a world with a population over 7 billion, and perhaps 150, 175 million out of that total are the elect, leaving 6 billion, several hundred million, and the number's grown since then. How can these few passengers bury all this multitude? And of course, we don't see that going on at all in the world. It's not happening. Well, it's not happening physically, but it is happening spiritually. If we go to Job 21, it says, in beginning in verse 29, have ye not asked them that go by the way? And do ye not know their tokens, that the wicked is reserved to the day of destruction? They shall be brought forth to the day of wrath. Who shall declare his way to his face? And who shall repay him what he hath done? Yet shall he be brought to the grave, and shall remain in the tomb. The clods of the valley shall be sweet unto him, and every man shall draw after him, as there are innumerable before him. So this is speaking of the wicked being brought to the grave in the day of wrath, in the day of judgment. So God is bringing them to the grave, and the grave is where the dead go. And what does the grave identify with? Hell. The Hebrew word translated as hell, Sheol, is also translated, I think it's translated 21 times as hell and 21 times as grave. It's equally translated that way. And so when people go into the grave, they're dead, and they're going to hell. It's what the idea of hell is. We've been corrected concerning hell being a place of fire and torment, where the unsaved are in anguish and being tortured forevermore. No, that's a completely wrong idea. Hell is the grave. Hell is death. And when an unsaved person goes to the grave, they cease to exist. They cease to know anything. They're like the beasts that perish. And so that is what the word hell or grave has in view. Of course, what God has done when he shut the door of heaven was he brought the world into the condition of hell or death. He brought the world into the condition of hell in the sense that man is in darkness, the whole world is in darkness, and there's no more hope for salvation. No one can be saved. Their eternal fate is sealed, which is the identical result if someone were to die. During the day of salvation, if you go back during the Great Tribulation, during the latter rain period, or any time in past history, there was a hope of salvation, wasn't there, potentially from man's perspective, for anyone until they died. And then once they died, there was no more hope for them. According to the Bible, that's it. Now they either go to be with the Lord or they go to nothing. Their body's placed in a grave. And see, the hope of salvation ended with physical death throughout all history. And so when God ended salvation for the world on May 21, 2011, he brought the whole world into the condition of death or hell. And it's why in Revelation chapter 9, it says in verse 2, and he opened the bottomless pit, and there arose a smoke out of the pit as the smoke of a great furnace, and the sun and the air were darkened by reason of the smoke of the pit. The pit is hell, and Christ opens the pit, and the smoke ascends out of the pit. It came up from below to the earth, and then the sun is darkened. The world, the earth, enters into darkness. The condition of the pit becomes the condition of the earth above, and that is a condition of hell. Remember, God can make a condition of hell. He did so at the cross when he cast Satan and all the fallen angels down to hell, according to 2 Peter chapter 2. But they didn't go to any place, did they? Because Satan was going about as a roaring lion after the cross throughout the entire New Testament era. He was walking about or going about seeing whom he may devour. And yet, according to the biblical language, he was cast down to hell to a condition. And God has brought that condition to the world at this time, which is necessary. It's necessary for the day of the resurrection. As we are approaching Easter, Lord willing, next Sunday will be Easter Sunday, the day in which we remember Christ rose from the dead. Well, remember, the Bible speaks of the people of God who will experience a like resurrection, a like resurrection. But in order to experience the like resurrection, we have to be in the like location that Christ was in prior to his resurrection, which was death. He was dead. It says in Romans chapter 6, in verse 3, know ye not that so many of us as were baptized into Jesus Christ were baptized into his death. Therefore we are buried with him by baptism into death, that like as Christ was raised up from the dead by the glory of the Father, even so we also should walk in newness of life. For if we have been planted together in the likeness of his death, we shall be also in the likeness of his resurrection. And so all the saints of God that have died in past generations are in the grave, or they're dead, even if their bodies weren't buried, perhaps some were cremated and scattered, we don't know. But for the most part, they're all in the grave, and what is the grave? Hell. So their bodies are in hell in a like way as Christ was in the grave in hell at the foundation of the world. And during his demonstration, his body went into the tomb in 33 AD. But all the saints of old are in a like location as Christ, waiting for the last day in which they'll experience the like resurrection, except for all that are alive and remaining, all the great multitude that God saved out of great tribulation who are on the earth. Now, by the time Christ comes, some of us will probably die. And you know, 15 years, according to the biblical evidence, as the Bible is pointing to 2033, and that evidence is mounting, 15 years is quite a while in a cursed world. And some of us are already, don't mean to be personal, but some of us are already a little bit over the hill. So 15 years is going to be hard. Of course, God's in control of that. He's in complete control as to who will be alive at that time. And it doesn't matter one way or another. Actually, the speedier route to blessing would be to die. And we never wish that. Yes, we could desire to die, but we don't think along those lines. We leave that to God. If we're still alive on the earth now, it's only by the will of God. And therefore, he has purpose for us for being here. And we should live to his glory. We should live to the fullest possible in trying to glorify him in our life and not walk around, hoping for death or I hope I don't live next week. No, that's not our business and it shouldn't be our mindset. But we know to live is Christ, to die is gain. We understand that is a plus. If God takes us, that's the only way it's a plus, only if it were according to God's perfect will. And so we just leave that in his hands. But here we all are, and the Bible speaks of a rapture on that last day. But what God has done is he is, in bringing the world into the condition of a grave or hell, he has properly located us in the ideal position for resurrection. Because when we come out of this world, it's as though we're rising up out of the grave, even if we're physically alive on that last day, and we're being raptured into heaven. And so that's the point of that. It says in Ezekiel 32, it speaks of many nations, and it's pointing to all the unsaved of the earth who go down into the grave, into the nether parts of the earth. It says in Ezekiel 32:18, Son of man, wail for the multitude of Egypt and cast them down, even her and the daughters of the famous nations, unto the nether parts of the earth, with them that go down into the pit. Whom dost thou pass in beauty? Go down, and be thou laid with the uncircumcised. They shall fall in the midst of them that are slain by the sword. She is delivered to the sword. Draw her and all her multitudes. The strong among the mighty shall speak to him out of the midst of hell. With them that help him, they are gone down. They lie uncircumcised, slain by the sword. Where you see slain by the sword, just think the word of God, because it's the word of God that is quick and powerful, sharper than a two-edged sword, that has brought forth this proclamation of God ending his salvation program, shutting the door of heaven. He has slain all the unsaved people of the earth with the word. It's the sword of God. In verse 22, Asher is there and all her company. His graves are about him, all of them slain, fallen by the sword, whose graves are set in the sides of the pit, and her company is round about her grave. all of them slain, fallen by the sword, which caused terror in the land of the living. And then it lists Elam. And then in verse 26, there is Meshech, Tubal, and all her multitude, her graves are round about him, all of them uncircumcised. The reference to being uncircumcised means they're not saved, as those saved are typified by circumcision of the heart. And so they're uncircumcised, slain by the sword, though they cause their terror in the land of the living. Meshech and Tubal and all her multitude. In Ezekiel 38, it says in verse 2 and 3, Son of man, set thy face against Gog, the land of Magog, the chief prince of Meshech and Tubal, and prophesy against him, and say, Thus saith the Lord Jehovah, Behold, I am against thee, O Gog, the chief prince of Meshech and Tubal. So Meshech and Tubal go down into this grave, into the sides of the pit, into the nether parts of the earth. They're being buried. They're being buried. And Meshech and Tubal are those named along with Gog and Magog. And so God is indicating that they're going to hell. They're going to hell, but not a place. Well, the grave's a place, but not that place that we once wrongly thought that God would create and throw all the wicked in, and they would be, again, just in torment forever and ever. Hell can either be the physical grave or spiritual grave, and it's the spiritual grave that's in view here. Again, that God is revealing through his word, the Bible. And so the passengers, the house of Israel, are burying of them that they may cleanse the land. And how are we burying all the unsaved dead? Well, when we share the information from the Bible that it's judgment day, when we share that information that the door is shut, as Robert did in his study, that the door of heaven is shut, that there's no more salvation. We are in the process of judging the world with Christ, as it says in 1 Corinthians chapter 6, know ye not that the saints shall judge the world? And we're not pointing the finger at any individual. And we're never to do that. Never would we want to do that. All we're doing is sharing what the Bible has declared, that God's word has confirmed these things, has proven these things, and therefore we're sharing it. And as we go forth into the world, or as more and more people hear this information, and Lord willing, in the future, perhaps there'll be track trips, or maybe people just find us online. It doesn't matter. However they hear, it'll be God's elect, the passengers, who are bringing that information to them. And as people hear, the door is shut, it's judgment day, it's as though they're being put in the grave or they're being buried. Now they're hearing this information that the world has entered into the condition of hell, spiritual hell, or into the grave. And so throughout the 7 months, and the 7 months would be the tribulation or the judgment day, prolonged period of time, they're burying. It is going on, the taking of the wicked and putting them in the ground, the burying of them is going on throughout the entire duration

Hebrew word is a word that's often translated as land. It's often translated as earth. It's the word actually from Genesis 1, verse 1. In the beginning, God created the heaven and the earth. That's this word. So Gog and Magog are a picture of Satan and his kingdom, or all the unsaved inhabitants of the earth. They're all dead, and there's a seven-month period or a tribulation period in which they're all being buried by the people of God who are burying them, and they're burying them for a specific reason: to cleanse the land, to purify the land. Now, why does the land or the earth need purifying? Does the earth, you think, need purifying? Well, keep in mind that God speaks of a new earth, doesn't he? A new heaven and a new earth. And he uses this similar language, almost identical language, to speak of our new status as being a creature. That is, when we became saved, previously we were dead in trespasses and sins, and then God applied the atoning work of the Lord Jesus Christ to us individually during the day of salvation, which did what to that polluted, defiled, dirty soul of ours? Well, we don't know how God did it, but the Bible says he took out our heart of stone and gave us a heart of flesh. I will put a new spirit within you. So it's like an entirely new resurrected spirit that we have. But first, he had to take care of our old man. He had to satisfy the law's demands concerning our old nature, that old spirit. In other words, in order for God to create us anew, he first had to apply the atoning work of Christ to us. It's the same thing for the world. It's the identical thing for the world. In order for God to make a new earth or a new world, he has to have satisfaction for all of the pollution, all of the defilement that has defiled this present earth. For instance, first we'll go to 2 Corinthians 5, verse 17. It says, therefore, if any man be in Christ, he is a new creature. Old things are passed away. Behold, all things are become new. That's concerning ourselves. It sounds familiar, doesn't it? Concerning ourselves. If anyone's in Christ, old things are passed away. All things become new. Well, then in Romans chapter 8, I want to read this before we go to another verse. It says in verse 19, for the earnest expectation of the creature waiteth for the manifestation of the sons of God. For the creature, and you can read that creation, for the creation was made subject to vanity, not willingly, but by reason of him who is subjected the same in hope, because the creation itself also shall be delivered from the bondage of corruption into the glorious liberty of the children of God. For we know that the whole creation groaneth and travaileth in pain together until now, and not only they, but ourselves also, which have the first fruits of the Spirit, even we ourselves groan within ourselves, waiting for the adoption, to wit, the redemption of our body. You see how God is using the same language. It's the very same language regarding the redemption of a child of God, a redemption of an individual elect, and the desire of the creation. Of course, the creation, it's made up of many creatures and many living things, and God's just putting words in its mouth that it possesses this desire, that it wants to be made new. It wants to be redeemed. It wants to be without sin.
just

0: just as we groan in ourselves that we might have a new resurrected body. And we groan, we desire that because sin is so grievous and so horrible to the new spirit that God has placed within us. Well, see, God has done the same thing. If we saw in 2 Corinthians 5:17 that we're a new creature, old things are passed away and all become new. And then it says in Revelation 21, verse 1, and I saw a new heaven and a new earth, for the first heaven and the first earth were passed away, and there was no more sea. And those are the very same words as in 2 Corinthians 5:17, passed away, new. It's speaking here of the whole earth, of the world, of the creation, that the old creation passes away and a new creation comes. And of course, God can do that in the snap of a finger, in the blink of an eye. He'll take care of this. But before that happens, he has to cleanse the land. Before he could give us a new heart, he had to settle things with all the sins that our heart committed. And that was through the work of Christ, the atoning work. And so he applied it to us, and then all those sins were cleansed. And it's the same word here. You know, this word cleanse in Ezekiel 39 is the same as in Psalm 51. It says in verse 7, purge me with hyssop, and I shall be clean. Wash me, and I shall be whiter than snow. And actually, if you look up the Hebrew word, you'll find repeatedly that it has to do with cleansing from sin. In Ezekiel 36, verse 25, then will I sprinkle clean water upon you, and you shall be clean from all your filthiness, and from all your idols will I cleanse you. In Ezekiel 37, verse 23, neither shall they defile themselves any more with their idols, nor with their detestable things, nor with any of their transgressions, but I will save them out of all their dwelling places wherein they have sinned, and will cleanse them. So shall they be my people, and I will be their God. To cleanse from sin, to remove sin, makes us clean in God's sight. It's why the righteous in Revelation chapter 19 are clothed with fine linen, the righteousness of the saints. We are without spot. We are without stain of any kind, any sin blemish. We're perfectly clean in the eyes of God, because every sin that one of his elect has ever committed was laid on Christ and paid for. And that's, you know, when did Christ pay for those sins? At the foundation of the world. And it happened long ago. And so long before we were born, to commit the sins in our past life, to commit the sins we might commit today or the sins we might commit next year, all sin, all wrong, all transgression against the law has been laid on him and thoroughly satisfied and paid for. And so we are clean in the eyes of God. But the problem with the world is that there has been much shedding of blood upon it. There has been much death. There has been much wrongdoing that has happened. It says in Numbers 35, in verse 33, so ye shall not pollute the land wherein ye are, for blood it defileth the land, and the land cannot be cleansed of the blood that is shed therein, but by the blood of him that shed it. Defile not therefore the land which ye shall inhabit. So much blood has polluted the land, and the land cannot be cleansed. The word cleanse here is a different word. It's not the same word as in Ezekiel 39. this is the word for atonement. It's the word in Leviticus 16, verse 30, for the Day of Atonement. So it's really saying, for blood it defileth the land, and the land cannot be atoned of the blood that is shed therein, but by the blood of him that shed it. And the word land is, again, the word translated as earth. The earth cannot be atoned except those that have shed the blood have their blood shed, and then there's an atonement for the earth. And when you look up the word cleanse that's in Ezekiel 39, when you look up that word, I wouldn't say in every case, but in practically every case, it's either pointing to the cleansing away of sin in salvation or to the ceremonial washing away of sin in sacrifices and offerings like the Day of Atonement. It's actually found in Leviticus 16:30, where it speaks of the Day of Atonement cleansing you. And so in order to cleanse the land, there must be an atonement. But the problem is that those that have defiled the land are the unsaved. They're the ungodly of the world. Those whom Christ did not die for, those whom he did not carry out an atonement for. So now how is God going to bring to pass an atonement to cleanse the earth in order that he can then remake it anew? Because there has to be satisfaction of the law. You have to take care of the old heart before you receive a new heart. You have to take care of the old earth and its sins before you receive a new earth that is cleansed without sin. And the answer is that God is going to do so by the blood of the wicked. By the blood of the wicked. They are going to have their blood shed spiritually. The life of the wicked, as the blood, the Bible tells us, the life is in the blood. Blood identifies with life. And so as God takes the life of the wicked away, and as he's done now at this point, and it's being carried out over the course of this extended judgment period, then they are making atonement for their own sin and for the sins, the blood that has been shed upon the earth. And there's an interesting verse. I'm not sure how much time we have left, but it says in, we know from, I have to read these before I get to this other verse. In Matthew 23, Jesus is speaking to the Pharisees, but he also is speaking to the generation of evil. As he says in verse 33, "Ye serpents, ye generation of vipers, how can ye escape the damnation of hell?" And then it says in verse 35, "That upon you may come all the righteous blood shed upon the earth, from the blood of righteous Abel unto the blood of Zacharias, son of Barachias, whom ye slew between the temple and the altar. Verily I say unto you, all these things shall come upon this generation." And don't think just the church, because the church wasn't there when Abel was slain. Neither was Old Testament Israel. Abel was slain somewhere near the beginning of the creation, and there were how many thousands of years until Abraham? 8,000-9,000 years until Abraham was even born and Israel was formed after that. So when Christ is saying all the blood of the righteous slain upon the earth, from Abel, the very first, to Zacharias, and it's interesting how Zacharias was a descendant of Jehoiada the priest, and Jehoiada the priest died at age 130, pointing to 10 times 13, or the completeness of time, which comes in the year 1988, 13,000th year of Earth's history. So from the beginning of the world to the end of the world, all the blood of those slain will come upon you and be required of you. There must be satisfaction made, because there Remember in another place we won't go to, God says the ground cries out that Abel's blood had fallen to the earth. And it was as though the ground, the earth, was crying out to God. And it's that defilement that must be taken care of. It also says in Revelation 18, verse 24, and in her, this is referring to Babylon, who's a picture of the kingdom of Satan, the whole world, and in her was found the blood of prophets and of saints and of all that were slain upon the earth. Okay, so we'll just close by going to Revelation 16. Revelation 16, and I'll read from verse 1. And I heard a great voice out of the temple saying to the seven angels, go your ways and pour out the vials of the wrath of God upon the earth. And the first went and poured out his vial upon the earth. And by the way, the seven angels or messengers can only be God's elect. They're not angelic beings. They're from the previous chapter. They were clothed in pure and white linen. Search out pure and white linen, and Revelation 19 tells us it's the saints. It's those that have the righteousness of Christ. And the angels that did not fall did not need the righteousness of Christ because they did not sin. It can only be the elect, who are the seven messengers, pouring out the vials, the seven last vials of the wrath of God, which is what we're presently occupied with. We are sharing the news of the wrath of God to any who will listen. And so we're pouring out these vials. And the first went and poured out his vial upon the earth, and there fell a noisome and grievous sore upon the men which had the mark of the beast, and upon them which worshipped his image. And the second angel or messenger poured out his vial upon the sea, and it became as the blood of a dead man, and every living soul died in the sea. And the third angel poured out his vial upon the rivers and fountains of waters, and they became blood. And I heard the angel of the waters say, thou art righteous, O Lord, which art, and wast, and shall be, because thou hast judged thus. For they have shed the blood of saints and prophets, and thou hast given them blood to drink, for they are worthy. And I heard another out of the altar say, even so, Lord God Almighty, true and righteous are thy judgments. They have shed the blood of saints and prophets. And so it said, thou hast given them blood to drink, for they are worthy. Does anyone remember Mr. Camping discussing that verse years ago, before May 21, 2011? There was somebody in our fellowship, actually, who had asked about it at that time. And she called in a couple of times the open forum about it. And at that time, Mr. Camping thought that when it says, thou hast given them blood to drink, for they are worthy, it must be referring to the saints and the prophets mentioned in the beginning of the verse. Because what did Jesus say in John chapter 6? You remember? In John 6, Christ said, verse 53, then Jesus said unto them, verily, verily, I say unto you, except ye eat the flesh of the Son of Man and drink his blood, ye have no life in you. Whoso eateth my flesh and drinketh my blood hath eternal life, and I will raise him up at the last day. So here, again, thou hast given them blood to drink, for they are worthy. Because we thought, well, the gospel is to drink of the blood of Christ, to eat of his flesh, which is meat indeed, and he likens his flesh to the word, to the Bible. And so the gospel was completely the blood and flesh of Christ. And yet here God is speaking of giving the wicked blood to drink, for they are worthy. It's that word worthy. It's that word worthy that it was kind of the sticking point. You can see that the fountains of waters, the rivers, were turned to blood. And so it would be logical to conclude that they're the ones, the unsaved, who are to drink the blood, because all their water is blood. But at that time, we didn't understand we would be here and life would go on, physical life would continue for a period of time. And so we came up with a wrong conclusion. No, it's not the saints that are going to drink the blood. It is the unsaved, the wicked. I have given them blood to drink, for they are worthy. The word worthy is found in Luke 12:48. Luke 12, verse 48, it says, "But he that knew not and did commit things worthy of stripes shall be beaten with few stripes." So being worthy does not always have in view being worthy of salvation or worthy of having your sins covered by God's gracious, merciful salvation program. You can also be worthy of death. And this word translated worthy is translated due reward in another place. So as God is judging mankind according to our works, whether good or bad, some are worthy of eternal life. Some are worthy of death. And so the waters have been turned to blood, and they will drink them because they've shed the blood of prophets and saints, and they are worthy to drink blood. Turn to Isaiah 49. I know I think I said that would be the last place, but this has to be read along with that. Isaiah 49, verse 25 says, "But thus saith Jehovah, even the captives of the mighty shall be taken away, and the prey of the terrible shall be delivered. For I will contend with him that contendeth with thee, and I will save thy children, and I will feed them," that is those who contended with the people of God, "and I will feed them that oppress thee with their own flesh, and they shall be drunken with their own blood." How do you get drunk? You have to drink something in order to get drunk. You have to drink alcohol. "They will be drunken with their own blood as with sweet wine, and all flesh shall know that I, Jehovah, am thy Savior and thy Redeemer, the Mighty One of Jacob." Their own flesh, their own blood, well, compared to the true gospel, the available gospel, which was always Christ's flesh, Christ's blood. But once the true available gospel is taken away, because it's no longer the day of salvation, what is man left with? His own flesh, his own blood. And it helps explain why the Lord Jesus Christ in Revelation 14 is treading the winepress. And the blood came out of the winepress unto the space of 1,600 furlongs. It's not the blood of Christ. He's the one doing the trotting. And actually, if you compare Revelation 14 with Joel chapter 3, it says their iniquity is great, or their wickedness is great. Sorry, I don't mean to read another one, but Joel 3, it says, "The valley of Jehoshaphat, where God will sit to judge." Then verse 13, "Put ye in the sickle, for the harvest is ripe. Come, get you down, for the press is full. The fats overflow, for their wickedness is great." That is, the ones in the winepress are the unsaved. And when God is bringing his foot down upon them, what comes out? Their life, their blood spills out or overspills and flows. And so the wine press is where you would make wine. And it said in Isaiah 49, "I'll give them their own blood to drink like sweet wine." Sweet wine. You see, in other words, what God is saying is the character of the gospel today, the one that the people of God will send forth, those seven vials are being poured out upon the earth, is that there's no more blood and flesh of the Lord Jesus Christ for individuals to partake of. All that's left is your own blood, your own flesh, because you must pay the price. You have to satisfy the law's demands. Your blood must be shed in order for the earth to be made new. You have shed blood upon the earth. You must have your blood shed also upon the earth. And then at the completion of the time, all the law's concerns regarding this creation have been taken care of. Then God creates a new earth, and the atonement is complete. You know, there was the atonement for our sins, but there also needs to be man. Each individual person has to atone for their own. And then the earth has to have atonement for all the wrong done upon it. Well, we'll just stop here. This does get into the word sweet wine. It's a very interesting word. In Isaiah 49, it's 6071 in the concordance in the Hebrew. And it's from a word, 6072, that's found in Malachi chapter 4, verse 3, which Malachi 4, the day of the Lord burns like an oven, in verse 1. Verse 3, you will tread down the wicked. The word tread down, there'll be ashes under the soles of your feet. The word tread down is the word translated sweet wine in Isaiah 49. Okay, we'll stop here and let's close now with a word of prayer. Dear Heavenly Father, we do thank you for all of your blessings to us. And Father, we thank you for being able to gather around your word as we have fellowship with you through your word. And that's where fellowship is found today. We have fellowship with the Father, fellowship with you, even if we're alone, even if we're at home. We can have fellowship with your word. And we thank you for this fellowship also with others that are of similar mind. And we pray that you would bless our lunchtime, help us in our discussions. May all be done to your glory. And Father, thank you also for allowing us to have a new website. We pray that that too might be used to your glory and that people would be blessed by that. And Father, we just ask for your blessing and help that we could reach out in our task to feed the sheep more and more according to your perfect will. And we pray these things in Christ's name. Amen.
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In Psalm 119, verse 130, we read, "The entrance of thy words giveth light, it giveth understanding unto the simple." And hello again, Bereans, and welcome to another eBible Fellowship Bible Quiz. Question number one. Fill in the missing name. Caleb, the son of Jephunneh, and Joshua, the son of who, were the two spies that brought back a good report of the promised land. Fill in that missing name. Caleb, the son of Jephunneh, and Joshua, the son of who, were the two spies that brought back a good report of the promised land. Number two. After the account of Christ's resurrection, we read the account of two disciples walking on the road to Emmaus. How far from Jerusalem was Emmaus? After the account of Christ's resurrection, we read the account of two disciples walking on the road to Emmaus. How far from Jerusalem was Emmaus? I'll give you a hint. It was given in furlongs. Number three. In what well-known chapter do we read of the dry bones? That's an easy one. In what well-known chapter do we read of the dry bones? Number four. Luke addressed his gospel to a man named what? What was that man's name? Luke addressed his gospel to a man named what? And number five, fill in the missing word in this verse in 1 Timothy. Paul, an apostle of Jesus Christ by the commandment of God our Savior and Lord Jesus Christ, which is our blank. Fill in that word. Paul, an apostle of Jesus Christ by the commandment of God our Savior and Lord Jesus Christ, which is our blank. And we'll be back in a moment with those answers.

All right, today's answers. Number one, fill in the missing name. Caleb, the son of Jephunneh, and Joshua, the son of Nun, were the two spies that brought back a good report of the promised land. That's Joshua 2, verse 1. Joshua was the son of Nun, N-U-N. Joshua 2, verse 1. Number two, after the account of Christ's resurrection, we read the account of two disciples walking on the road to Emmaus. How far from Jerusalem was Emmaus? It was 60. That's 60 furlongs. You read that in Luke 24:13-15. Emmaus was 60, or 60 furlongs from Jerusalem. Luke 24:13-15. Number three, in what well-known chapter do we read of the dry bones? That's Ezekiel 37. I hope you all got that. Ezekiel 37 is where we read of the dry bones. Number four, Luke addressed his gospel to a man named Theophilus. You read that in Luke 1, verse 3. Luke's gospel was addressed to a man named Theophilus. Luke 1, verse 3. And number five, fill in the missing word in this verse in 1 Timothy. Paul, an apostle of Jesus Christ by the commandment of God our Savior and Lord Jesus Christ, which is our hope. Paul, an apostle of Jesus Christ by the commandment of God our Savior and Lord Jesus Christ, which is